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1: Danny Yamashiro here with my co-host Lani Ka'a'a. Welcome to The Good Life. We're here to help unleash your God-given purpose, offering perspectives of hope through Jesus Christ. How important is dialogue in university settings among scholars with different ideas? Why is the combination of science and religion an important topic? What might such discussions lead a university, a state, or a nation towards? And what if these discussions were taking place at Harvard and MIT? Reverend Dave Tom joins us to give us a glimpse of how this is taking place at Harvard and MIT and where this may lead. We pause at the beginning of our show to lead you, to remind you the reason we have the Good Life Radio program is to lead you, dear friend, closer and closer to Jesus Christ, for you to know that no matter what you're facing or what you're going through, no matter how things tough may seem right now, dear friend, there is always hope in Jesus who loves you so much. He died on the cross for your sins. He shed his blood on that cross to wash your sins away. He was buried, and 3 days later, he rose again from the grave. And today, the living Christ, who has touched the heart and life of Reverend Dave Tom, we believe Jesus is calling you, dear one. And it's our hope and prayer that you would open your heart to him. If you already know the Lord, we believe this will be a time of great encouragement to you. Reverend Dave Tom is a faculty chaplain at MIT, president of the Leadership Connection, and president of Cambridge Roundtable on Science and Religion. Dave, welcome to our show.
2: Thank you, Danny. Really happy to join you.
1: Dave, where did you grow up?
2: I grew up in a small town in the part of Syracuse, New York, called Liverpool, New York.
1: Well, what was it like? What do you remember about growing up there in Liverpool, New York?
2: Well, I remember that it was a very large high school, if we're going to jump ahead. I came to town. My family moved there at a time when population was just exploding. So we could even only attend school half of a day because there were so many kids in so few schools. That's why it was a small town, and we made it a big town.
1: Who would you say, Dave, influenced you most in your growing up years?
2: Well, the biggest influence I feel like I have was my own father. He is a manager in an office in a public utility, and he actually went through the cancer that my mother had, and she died when I was 13. So my dad was a great caregiver to his own wife and to me and my brothers, my two younger brothers. And just an astoundingly smart and friendly gentleman. And the people that worked for him loved him. Maybe my best memory is to recall how summers we'd go into upstate New York, where the forests are, the Adirondacks, and his whole office, all the men and women that worked for him, got their families together and our family, and we all went into plumbing and heating cabins. They were fully furnished, but we all went together on vacation. If you can imagine people enjoying my father's company, not only as a boss, but as somebody to hang out with for 2 weeks of vacation. That's the kind of guy he was. And that's the kind of guy I wanted to be. Somebody that would be easy to relate to other people and carry on business when necessary and care for you as a friend when the opportunity came. So that was the model I grew up with.
1: Dave, you talk about your dad with such endearment. These reflections that you share. How did you become a Christian?
2: Well, that happened more in my junior year of high school. And the circumstances were that I was, rarely attending church. And I thought, well, that's just fine, you know. And I'm waiting for late buses after football practice. And it's just a collection of a couple hundred athletes, really, in a small space, all waiting for the buses that are going to take us home at more like dinner time as opposed to right at the school. And noticed a fellow not very old, in his 20s, talking to people. And I thought, like, what is this guy doing? And the only people I knew who would do that were in cults, you know, like they were bad news. And so I talked to a friend of mine from Texas who had come up to live in the area. And I figured a guy from Texas, and if this guy's religious, he'd know what's going on. And my friend said, he just talks about the Bible. And I thought, why would anybody want to go and talk to athletes about the Bible? Like, why is he here? So I would actually sort of try to intimidate him, like bump him every now and then and just like give him a bad look. And I thought, you know, that's my job. I just got to protect these people, you know? And I'm thinking like my father, you know, like I got to take care of people, you know? Right. And then one day he just catches me off guard and says, you know, I noticed that you noticed me. He said, you want to talk sometime? And I said, well, okay. So I invited him over to my house when I knew no one was going to be there. So no one would catch me talking to this guy. And it was a comfortable enough conversation where I thought, well, okay, now that's, you know, that was okay. And then he invites me to go to a weekly meeting that's going to be at a fellow football player's house. And I thought, well, you know, I owe it to my football playing friend, you know, to come to something that was at his house a Friday night with just a whole bunch of high school kids. I went and that particular circumstance, I did not expect. I was not looking for a change in my life. I did not expect one, but the experience really changed my life. I'd say I met the love of God there, and that was just a turning point in my life in a big way.
1: Tell us a little bit more, Dave. You experienced the love of God. What happened? And what happened in you? What did you feel, or what was it that you experienced?
2: I'll tell you. I'll tell you a couple circumstances around it. My dad drives me over because I still have my license. And as I'm getting out of the car, I said to my dad, I don't really know why I'm here, what I'm doing here, but if I promise you, Dad, you won't have to drive me here again. So I go to the front door, and I meet my friend Mark's mom. And his mom tells me that he's not even going to be at the meeting. And I'm thinking, like, I'm going to Mark's house to honor him, to come to a meeting he's essentially invited me to along with this other old guy. And why isn't he here? And his mother says, you know, I'm thinking these things, but I'm not saying them out loud. His mother says, well, you know, he's been too active in church activities, so he hasn't been catching up with his homework. So he's banished to his bedroom. And I thought, good night. I'm here all alone now. So I go in, and it's a comfortable meeting. It's more like a friendly get together with a little bit of a Bible talk and a little bit of playing guitar and stuff like that. And in the 70s, that's not a bad idea. You know, a lot of people were doing that. But what I experienced was, I always thought I was like my dad, you know, like I'm nice to people. I'm interested in them. I you know, ask them about their life and stuff like that. And I generally treat them very well and stuff like that. But I sensed that there was something more in this meeting. And I sensed that that either the word of God that I heard And I don't remember what the message was that night, but it really made me think. And I thought, I want to read my own Bible at some point. Like, and I just went home, and I knew I had a children's Bible from the time I was like 6 years old. But one thing led to another. This older guy invited me to a Bible study at his apartment. And a couple other people were supposed to be there, but only one guy showed up besides me. And I knew him. And so we opened a Bible for the first time, you know, like a contemporary Bible. And I just had to know what was in this thing. And I kind of thought I knew because the Bible gets recited in church. But a chance to read it for myself and a chance to put the pieces together, this really became clearer to me that I needed to know more. And at a time later on, this is after football season now, the same older gentleman who's only in his 20s, you know, I'm 16 and he's maybe 23. He finds me in the weight room. He's allowed to actually be in the school, which was pretty amazing when you look back on it in those days.
1: Yes.
2: And he sees me in the weight room and I'm sitting on the bench for the bench press, and I just got done with a set, and I look up, I see him come in, and almost my first words to him were, "Hey man, remember that Bible you gave me? I'm reading it." And with the eye to eye contact that we had, I could almost see his eyes saying, "Well, now there's no going back. You're going to be glued to that thing forever." And I just wanted him to know how much I appreciated that. And, God works with people really slow and easy or really fast. You just never know how God's going to be working with somebody. And I don't remember that much about the rest of the springtime, except that I became more and more interested in being around people that also were learning about the Bible. It was just felt very comfortable. Even though, Danny, I got to tell you, there was nothing in my life in September and October that made me interested in wanting to do this. Nothing came across my path. It wasn't like I was saying, "Gosh, I need a new perspective on life." Like, my life was pretty darn okay, you know, between school, sports, my social life, everything was fine. And all of a sudden God comes across my path and says, I love you. I've forgiven you. And don't your friends need to know this too? And that's what I thought. I thought my friends needed to know this too. So it was easy for me to just talk to people at my own level of understanding. And some people wanted to hear what I had to say. So it just became a pattern that you could expect me to sort of bring this up every now and then. And I didn't even know that this was sort of like what other people in other churches do. You know, they actually care about talking to people about Christ. And I was just doing it because I wanted to. Then over that summer, a fellow who played football for a local high school nearby was already in college, and he spent the summer basically helping me and a couple other guys grow in our faith. And after he went back to college and I went into my senior year of high school, I felt like, I just wanted to be used by God to just talk about Christ wherever I went.
1: I want to get more into that, Dave. We need to hear you explain a little bit further how this even led to something that happened by the time you were 23 years old. You're listening to Dave Tom. Reverend Dave Tom is the faculty chaplain at MIT. He's also president of the Leadership Connection and president of Cambridge Roundtable on Science and Religion. When we come back, he'll share more with us about the growth that took place in his life, how he experienced the love of God and grew in his knowledge of the Word as an athlete, as a scholar athlete, how the Lord was preparing him for a ministry in Massachusetts. Now, I took a few steps, like the University of Pennsylvania and other places, University of Massachusetts Amherst, but Dave Tom ended up at MIT, where he is today, and is in a vital ministry, vibrant, impacting scholars. Stay with us. We'll be back with more.

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1: Well, Dave Tom grew up going to church thinking it was all about being good, or not as bad as some people. He had good parents, really good parents, great father, mother, no complaints, good family. Everything was going well, but then out of nowhere, as Dave would say, God stuck this Campus Crusade high school ministry staff guy under his nose after he turned 16, and he couldn't ignore the Lord. In fact, the Lord had touched his heart in such a tender way. He was transformed from that point on and grew in his relationship with God. 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Dave is the faculty chaplain at MIT and joins us today. 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And look, if you're tuning in right now or caught the tail end of the last segment, you can get this program in its entirety at thegoodlifehawaii.com, free podcast. Go ahead and get that, share it with a family member or friend. Dave, how did your life as a follower of Jesus grow from your teenage years into your 20s?
2: Well, that meant graduating from high school and then going off to college. And I'll tell you, Danny, if we say I start being an adult at 18, my adult life has been a series of transitions of growth, both as a person and as a believer. And so at different stages, I think I needed to learn something that I didn't know before and then absorb that and move on. So for example, even though friends of mine thought, you know, it, as young Christians in our young teens, you know, maybe I should go to Bible college. Well, I didn't want to do that. I wanted to go to a major university and be exposed to everything they had, because I felt like there was a side of me, a part that God wanted to use, I guess, to be exposed to as much of contemporary cultural learning as there is, so that I could understand it and help people to relate to Christ, even in the midst of that kind of a cultural experience. Almost like we talk about Daniel being a captive in Babylon and then becoming the chief next to the guy in charge. You know, that's kind of the way I felt about my own youth. So I went out to the University of Buffalo, and I thought I wanted to be a film major, but I ended up being a philosophy major because it was more attractive to me to understand how to make good, rational, sound arguments about why people should be able to trust the scriptures, why they should be able to understand that Jesus is being alive is not a matter of just a blind faith. It's a matter of a strong intellectual understanding and a strong spiritual understanding. It's like it's hard to imagine that there can be both ways, but it really can be. So my whole time spent in college was spent thinking about how do I help people understand who Jesus is as an educated person. So I was so motivated to get on with my life that I actually shortened my college experience down to 3 years by just cramming all my classes in as fast as I could and graduating in time to work for a couple of years for a local engineering company. Even though I got a philosophy degree, right? That's what I ended up with, a philosophy degree, and I'm working for an engineering company. Like, that makes sense. So, um, but it was really to pay off school debts for a couple of years and then go on to join the full-time staff of Campus Crusade for Christ and go off to a major university and learn how to talk about my faith with students there.
1: So what major university are we talking about? And if you can take us from there onto the road that the Lord put you on to MIT.
2: Sure. And you mean MIT twice over, though. So the first time...
1: Oh, okay. Tell us about that.
2: The first time I'm 23 and newly married, and my wife and I want to go into ministry with Campus Crusade, so they send us to the University of Pennsylvania in Philadelphia, which was interesting because if I was going to go to graduate school and get a philosophy PhD, the last catalog I kept was for Penn, of all places. So instead of being sent to get a graduate degree there, my graduate studies would be in terms of, how do you talk to Ivy League kids about their faith? You know? And I ended up actually doing a lot with athletes at Penn. It seemed like I was learning that if you really want to address a group of people that have relationships already with each other, then the best way is to find them in a group that they're already in. So I started a Athletes in Action Bible study, and men and women came, and it was just a great learning experience about how to be in professional ministry. Well, it just means you spend a lot of time walking and talking and sitting and praying and teaching. You do a lot of that. And then the ministry wanted to move me into a leadership position and have a team of staff that I led as opposed to being a member of a staff team. And that was to send me to MIT. So from about 90 to 96, I was working with students at MIT and getting to know the MIT culture, which is in some ways similar to Penn, because it's just as intense of an academic experience, and only like the top students in the country can get into MIT, just like at Penn. And I found that MIT students are just as easy to get to know and thoughtful about their spiritual life if they have one, or thoughtful about not having one. And it was a good experience, but I wanted to be challenged a little bit more in the side of life that I really saw was fruitful, which was ministry to athletes. So at the time, the University of Massachusetts in Amherst had grown into a national program.
1: So MIT does have a football team, right? People, some might not know that.
2: They do. Yeah, they have a Division III football team, which is like one step up from high school. So, they had a good team and had players on my team. Even had an All-American Division III player in a Bible study with me at a fraternity. So, if you're at MIT and you want to talk to men about their faith, half of the men are going to live in fraternity. So you get to know the fraternity lifestyle just like it was at Penn. So you're right, Danny. Yeah, they have a football team.
1: Now we're at UMass Amherst.
2: Right. Now we're there from 96 to essentially 08. I'm working with athletes there, and in fact, I'm the chaplain of the football team, and the chaplain has access to the players like nobody's business. Like I get to see them, and they respect me because I have the coach's approval. So it's a bonus, you know. The coaches provide you the access that they like you, and I had almost every coach like me, even some female coaches who didn't really like men being around their women. I was still allowed to, have access to them too. Only to just talk about the Lord. So, I remember in the midst of all this, after winning a national championship, the football team was even more prominent on campus. So they won the 1AA championship in 1998. So I'm enjoying this sort of exposure to what it's like to be sort of with the celebrities under my nose. And I'm talking to coaches, always talking to coaches, because when you talk to coaches, they learn to like you, and they want to give you access to their players. So I'm turning 39. I'm trying to imagine that that's so long ago now. And I'm thinking, like, I'm not going to live forever. I'm going to be a grandpa one day. Should I be thinking about how I can reach the actual leaders of the university, like from the president on down all the way through the faculty? Because now I'm older than half the coaches now. So I'm still enjoying having student ministry, but I thought, well, I'm going to try having a ministry to faculty at the same time. So I tried this for a couple of years, and I remember that when I would gather athletes for a weekly meeting, I'd bring them brownies and milk, and they loved it. They thought that was the best thing, and they could get other people to show up to our meeting just because there were brownies and milk. And so I thought, well, okay, pizza and Coke is what I'll do to draw faculty. And it really wasn't really working. You know, like I could see some faculty who were believers come to this sort of gathering, but that wasn't good. It wasn't going to go any further than that. But I found out about how I didn't even know anything about how certain foundations want to give away large amounts of money if you'll do certain things with them. And there are Christian foundations that will allow you to do that. So I ended up asking a certain Christian foundation whether or not they would help me get a bigger thing together so that I could invite a whole bunch of faculty and feed them full dinner, and have somebody come speak to them. And then we have discussions around the dinner table. And that would be not a Bible study. It wouldn't be that like that at all. It would, you know, instead just put faculty together over dinner and mix up the Christians with the non-Christians and with people I don't even know really where they're coming from. Just mix them up, give them a chance to talk, and see what happens. Do they like it? Does anything happen? Is it productive? Is it meaningful? Does anybody care? You know, will anybody come if I invite them? So this very kind foundation was willing to just give me some money to start out with, and it worked out the first 3-4 times I did it, and then I ran out of money.
1: All right, Dave. Let's take a pause right there, because ran out of money, and things are starting to ramp up, and then you run out of resources. So what will the Lord do with Dave Thom at UMass Amherst?
2: Right.
1: And how does this lead to the Cambridge Roundtable? So when we come back, we'll hear more from Dave as he shares with us about how the Lord provided and how he learned

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1: I'm gonna praise.
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1: So in 2003, Dave Tom became founder and president of the Leadership Connection. 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Right. 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Thanks for joining us. 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Well, Dave, take us back, or take us forward, I should say, on how the Lord provided for what was seemingly running out with the faculty resources.
2: Sure. Right. So I had a little bit of foundation money, and I got a few initial programs under my belt. And I realized that I'm at the University of Massachusetts, where it's part of the five colleges, and is just a beautiful place to be in Western Massachusetts, with five universities all real close to you. In fact, 41% of the people that lived in the town of Amherst had advanced degrees. Imagine that. And I don't. I have a bachelor's from the University of Buffalo. So I'm trying to figure out how to have a continued ministry to faculty. And I'm thinking, like, well, I'm going to be leaving my sports ministry. I want to invest in this. I started my own organization, the Leadership Connection. I left Campus Crusade on friendly terms. And I said, I just need more freedom to be able to do this and grow this thing. There was the semester of spring of 2004. I had no money. So I decided I'd take a break and audit some classes at Gordon Conwell Theological Seminary. So I was sitting there studying one day, and in walks a pastor who knows me. And I think, oh no, I've been found out. I'm sitting here doing nothing but studying. You know, I'm supposed to be doing out there having a ministry to faculty or students at least. And he says, what's up? And I said, well, you know, I ran out of money for the moment, and sort of trying to figure out my way next move. And he goes, I know a guy. He's with a different foundation. You should talk to him. I talked to the guy, and he said, Dave, I had a whole bunch of money, and I only got a little bit left, but you can have all the rest. You can have this $5,000. Do with it what you will. So I have this master plan. So I invite this professor from Harvard to come give a talk, to do a roundtable in Amherst. And I figure he'll like what I'm doing, and then I'll ask him to be the chairperson for a Harvard roundtable where we can invite Harvard and MIT professors, and that will get other people's notice. So foundations that want to support this kind of a ministry will say, well, now that you're at Harvard and MIT, we need to take a look at what you're doing. So Owen Gingrich, an astronomer,

0: gives a talk and does a great job helping people to think about cosmology and faith. And I give the speaker the last 2 minutes to have the final word at every roundtable, which is a three-hour event. It's 3 hours of a short talk, but most of the time devoted to sitting at your dinner table, discussing things with the people that are around you, and then a last half hour, like Q&A. So we have the Q&A.
1: And Dave, these are all faculty members, right?
0: Yeah, these are all faculty, maybe a few chaplains or clergy mixed in, a few donors mixed in, but largely 75% faculty at least. And Owen is not a drinker, so he raises his water glass and he just says 7 words. I wish we had these at Harvard. So he basically walked into my plan, and we walked back to the hotel. I tell him, Owen, I had this plan that you would speak at UMass and you'd like it so much that you'd want it at Harvard too. And he goes, yeah, that'd be great. I said, well, I think we can do that. And he said, how are you going to do that? I said, don't worry. I'll take care of the money. I'll take care of the planning. Having your name on the invitations that I send out by email will help people trust the program, because you're a trustworthy guy. You're well-loved at Harvard. And if you like what I did here, I can do it at Harvard. He goes, let's try it. So he gives me a list of people he wants to make sure are invited, and I invite the rest. And our first featured speaker is a fellow that is both an Anglican priest in England and a professor of physics. And he won something called the Templeton Prize, which is given to people that succeed in both faith and religion and making a difference. And so John Polkinghorne was our first guest speaker at Harvard. And so my $5,000 from this other fellow was paid for what happened in Amherst. But then another friendly foundation gave me a ton of money even before Polkinghorne spoke. And then after he spoke, said, Dave, whatever you need, just ask us. We'll do whatever we can to help you. And from there on, I had several years in a row of just doing these roundtables at Harvard and MIT. And Danny, what changed in my perspective was, at first when I had roundtables, I wanted the sheer facts of faith and science to really just blow people away and help them to realize that they needed to have a relationship with Jesus, and that was, the strongest, most reasonable, intellectual, and spiritual thing they could do. And I still think that, but I realize now that it was more the relationship building that went around the table that was going to be even more important than the intellectual firepower. Something about how when we relate to each other as human beings, it gets past the professional veneer. It gets past all the degrees, and it gets past all the smart answers we have to tough questions, and it gets to our heart. And that kind of thing, God needed to teach me. So I needed to know that it's the getting to know people that really makes a difference. And when I would meet with professors for coffee or for breakfast afterwards, even though I had all these kinds of like smarty pants answers ready for, their questioning who Jesus was or whether the scriptures are reliable, oftentimes the discussion came back to, are you saying you really think you know God on a personal basis? And I'd say, yeah, I mean, I really feel like he talks to me and that he helps me understand things and gives me love for people that are really hard to love. And they were just astonished that anybody really actually was truly devout, because they might run into other people who are clergy or professors of religion, and there's nothing devout about them. And so they kind of grown up in this environment where everybody's always intellectually driven and nobody's really spiritually driven. And then they meet me and I'm like, no, I really believe in who Jesus is. And I actually know that he really is risen from the dead. I mean, the fact that he is risen is the most important thing you'll ever know about who Jesus is. And they go like, really? So I realized how that ability to talk to people was thanks to giving us time to be together around a dinner table and just be people with each other. So I talked to this another foundation. Again, now this is my fourth foundation I've been working with. And I said to them, if you can fund me, I think we could start these at other places. And they did. So we started them at Brown and at Yale and at Dartmouth. And we kept things going in Amherst and in Cambridge. So now there are five places that other people like me, just people who are already working with in ministry at various universities, picked up on this idea. And I taught them how I do it, why we do it, the way we do it. And I could see their hearts were in it, and they were smart enough to handle their audiences. So that got off the ground, and then we added Columbia University in New York City. And frankly, some of these people, they say this is the best thing that they've ever done in terms of their own personal ministry, is to host these dinners. And Danny, it's like bringing together science and religion is like bringing together oil and water. There's almost like nothing they have to do with each other. And you have to work hard at trying to think about it. And while you're working hard trying to think about it, you're actually thinking about religion maybe for the first time in your professional life. Because all you've had to do is really worry about your own, you know, department at the university. And there's very few people that actually, you know, study and conduct any kind of classroom work on religion. So here I'm the force that's making them think differently, because we just bring it up and they love coming. The reason why they love coming is because they never had a forum in their professional life where they could meet other people in other disciplines at other universities nearby and talk about essentially life and death, meaning and purpose questions. So that's why it's not all about smarty pants answers. It's sometimes about, well, where's your heart at?
1: Dave, you talked about the spiritual and just the intellectual. You're listening to Dave Tom. Dave Tom is the president of the Cambridge Roundtable for Science and Religion. He's also the president of the Leadership Connection and the faculty chaplain at MIT. When we come back in our final segment, we'll talk with Dave about some things that he's faced, where he's faced some challenges recently. I know a lot of us are experiencing tough times with the pandemic, with life in general, sometimes in relationships, sometimes with physical health, sometimes it's financial, sometimes it's a combination of a number of things. Sometimes it's a dark depression that you might be going through. But God has Dave at MIT and at Harvard, and many faculty members are being touched. He'll share more heart to heart with us when we come back. Stay with us.

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1: So it was in 2019 that Dave Tom became project leader of Science and Religion Roundtables in Cambridge and in Amherst and at Dartmouth, Yale, Brown, and Columbia, while also adding six new sites at Chicago, Cornell, Duke, Northwestern, Penn, and Princeton. 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You can find out more about him at CambridgeRoundtable.org. Find out more about the roundtables there. Dave, where might such discussions, let's talk and dream a little bit. Where might such discussions that take place in these roundtables at these universities, where might they lead a university, or let's say a state, or maybe a nation?
2: Well, I would say that when people who don't know Christ get exposed to a certain amount of very respectable context for how the Bible, the church, and Jesus himself are presented, and they think twice about it. I think that there's, instead of dismissing people that they know who are religious or religious orientations about subject matter, whether or not you're teaching law or medicine or the social sciences, psychology, intellectual stuff like philosophy, whatever you're talking about, you may think twice about how you used to think about it. So as these professors have a higher, possibly, I'm not saying they do, but possibly grow in their regard for that a Christian point of view is a intellectually sound point of view, then as they teach their own students, as they write books, as they do research, they could be giving Christianity, I almost hate using the word because there's so much to Christianity that is just Christianity. You know, the Christians who love Christ are the ones that are going to really make a difference. So the Christians who love Christ, maybe getting a little bit more respect from their professors, maybe that even leads them to respect the professor more, you know, and maybe what they want to go on to being a faculty member somewhere. So I like what you asked me, how does the world change thanks to roundtables? And I think of it on this level of respect going on in the intellectual world for who Jesus is and the church and scriptures. Those are like the three things I hammer at whenever I want to talk to people about the Lord, is because all three, God has definitely made a mark in the lives of individuals. You can always access his word, and the church collected is like unstoppable. The reason why we're here, we make mistakes, but we do have an impact. So you have to kind of reckon with us. You know, either you're going to dismiss us or you're going to have to realize that the church is a really meaningful institution in the world and helps people and changes lives. So if another aspect of the roundtable is meaningful, it's just so much more meaningful to me as an adult, is that when we sit and talk with each other and we share from our hearts and our minds, and we really let down our guard, we're doing what it is that God does with us. He wants to talk to us the same way. He wants us to bring all our intellectual firepower to that relationship that we have with him. He wants us to ask questions. He wants us to not settle for somebody else's answers. He wants us to investigate the word right down to the nitty gritty and not stop and not give up and not just let somebody else's answers be enough for us. And he wants to go beyond our minds, just 12 inches lower, and say, well, how is this affecting your heart? You know, how does this make you think harder about loving your neighbor? Think harder about loving your wife. Think harder about how you're going to address the deficits you have in your life. Don't go through life as an automaton. Just don't go through just singing songs, you know. Care about what you're doing and think hard about it. So I'd love for other ministries to adopt the sense that we have, that you've got to be able to care about what's intellectually sound, but also care enough to listen to each other and care enough to be thoughtful about each other's backgrounds, whatever they're into. If you're a businessman, you're caring about another man's business, you know, helping him succeed. But where is he at personally? So it's a model for ministry. I realize it's not necessarily copyable in every way, but it's how we should be with each other. And you know, the reason why we should be that way with each other is because that's how God is with us.
1: Yes. Yes, Dave. A model indeed. A model that can be adapted. But you're doing it as God has given it to you. And I could see the fruit not only being born, but growing and growing. Dave, someone today might be facing a really rough time. And I wonder if you've had your own challenging moments in your life, if you can relate maybe one of those with a dear listener and maybe say a prayer for that dear one before we close our show today. Would you be willing to do that?
2: Sure. How long do I have, Danny? I don't want to stretch the time
1: We've got a couple minutes, Dave.
2: Couple minutes. All right. Well, you know, without being, I don't want I can't relate because I feel like there have been times in my life where, because I didn't know where the next dollar was coming from, or I didn't know what God had in store. Like it was wide open, and I'd rather know what God has in store. I'd rather not be left in the dark about, like, how's this going to work? What's going to happen next? There have been times in my life where that was true, and I could just go to bed asking God to just say, oh, just get me through another day. Just get me through another day. Or show me something that will help me understand things. And God does provide. Jesus does speak to us as individuals. We're different from everybody else, and so he has to talk to us a little different way, that nobody's experience is going to be the same. But I really felt like at a couple times, God had shown me in the transitions that I made that he was with me, and that he would never leave me, and that he would always make it possible for me to be without fear. Only fear him, but fear nothing else. And God spoke to me. So let me just pray for our listeners. Lord, help those among us who truly seek your will, truly seek your heart, truly seek your mind about their situation, to be guided slowly, carefully, gently, lovingly, as if you were holding them in the cup of your hand, and that they would be able to be gracious to other people and not angry because they're frustrated, because they feel hurt, because they feel almost abandoned. Help them to know that you're with them, and that's more important than anybody else being with them. And help them to just simply give parts of their life to you until they give you their whole life. They give you their whole life so that you can do whatever it is that you need to do and take them wherever it is they need to go. And I trust you, Lord, that you are able to do this, because you are who you are. You're capable of doing anything, and you need to do certain things in people's lives that are almost like a miracle. So, God, I pray that you bring miracles to Danny's listener. Amen.
1: Amen. Amen. Dave, thank you for your ministry, and thank you for being with us today.
2: You're welcome, Danny. I'm really glad to spend time with you, and I hope to see you in Boston, where we both live.
1: That's right.
2: When we're able to do this past the virus.
1: I do, too. 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Dear friend, God's timing is perfect, and there's no better time than right now to share the love of Jesus with someone near you. 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John 3:8, the wind blows where it wishes, and you hear the sound of it, but you don't know where it comes from or where it is going. 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Remember, the Lord is with you. Let Him unleash your God-given purpose today.
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12: They're trading the sovereignty of God ruling over them for the carnality of this king, trading freedom in the Lord for slavery. Just think about your old life. You were a slave to that sin, that master passion. Oh, we all know we were. But now there's a freedom in the Lord. Oh, does God have a standard we should follow? Yeah. But that standard brings life. It brings even more life. It even brings more freedom. We don't do the things that we used to do because I don't want to be in bondage to that any longer. And so, God control or man's control? while they're choosing man.

Aloha kako e komo mai. Welcome to As We Gather, the Bible teaching ministry of Calvary Chapel Honolulu with Pastor Bill Stonebreaker. Today, Pastor Bill continues in Samuel, looking at 1 Samuel chapter 8.

0: We're in a transition from chapter 7 to chapter 8. Not a good transition. Sometimes people transition and it's not always good. They no longer are going to be under the government of God. They're now going to be under the government of man. They're going to have a king rule. They choose that. That's what they're choosing now. Any nation or family or a person that leaves the government of God for God to rule over their life and they choose, well, I'm going to do it myself, or I'm going to let others rule over me. That's a hard pill to swallow, because the reality begins to set in that you made a big mistake, and you find that you lose that freedom that you had, and you've exchanged it for bondage. You know, our nation used to be one nation under God, but they don't talk about that much anymore. And we know we've moved away from that. And really, when you look at Israel and you look at what we're talking about here, you see a real model of what happens when a man wants to take control. They don't want to talk about God anymore. And you swear a person into the court system. I swear to God that I'll tell the truth, the whole truth, nothing but the truth. And then it ends right there. Not so help me God, you know, because God is ruled out in the classroom and in our government and stuff. So the consequences are paid for it. You have to ask, do we have as much freedom today as we did maybe, you know, generation ago? Well, Israel is moving into an area where they're going to lose that freedom that they had, and they're going to be under the bondage of man's rule. It's good that you have government, and the Bible tells us in Timothy to first of all pray for those in authority. And so we do that. But it is the best for those in authority to know God, pray to God, and ask God to direct them. But you see, when they don't, when they want to rule, when they take the place of God, then you've got real problems. And that's basically what you're seeing here. And man's ego is so great that once they get power, it's amazing what they do with that power. They want to hold on to that power. They want to reign and they want to rule, because there's a certain adrenaline rush when you find that, wow, you can make decisions and everybody else has to follow after that. You see, without God in your life, without really serving God, and in serving God, you're serving the people, you find that that government becomes very tyrannical. And it turns into despotism. So that is what's happening. So let's go and we'll look at the first five verses, talk about that, and then we'll go on from there. It says, and it came about when Samuel was old that he appointed his sons judges over Israel. Now, the name of the firstborn was Joel. The name of the second was Abijah. And they were judging in Beersheba. His sons, however, did not walk in his ways, but turned aside after dishonest gain and took bribes and perverted justice. Then all the elders of Israel gathered together and came to Samuel at Ramah. And they said to him, verse 5, behold, you have grown old and your sons do not walk in your ways. Now appoint a king for us to judge us like all the nations. They want to be like the world. They want to be like other nations. America wants to be like Europe, or they, you know, we look around, we want to be like these people. You know, we don't exactly know what is happening in our country, but we have had leaders that talk about us as being an exceptional nation because of our constitution. And it really is when you look at it. But you see, that can change. It can change from one generation to the next, or one administration to the next. And apparently it's changing right here. Now, Samuel, he puts his sons in charge. Not a real good decision. You see, good intentions don't always promise right decisions. Now, his firstborn, Joel, was named, the term is Yahweh is God. A good name. That's a high aspiration for your child. The second, Abijah, is Yahweh is father. Again, high aspirations. But Samuel, he put them in his place. You see, Samuel was a good role model, but his sons didn't value that. They didn't value the example. It's pretty sad when parents are really great parents. Maybe they love the Lord, they serve the Lord and stuff, and the kids, they don't value that. They don't appreciate that. And they go their own way to their own detriment, and so did these boys. But one of the things we learn, and we learn it soon in our life, whether it be with our kids or whether it be with other people that maybe we would like to see put in charge of something, even in ministry, we can't have faith for other people. We can't have faith for our kids. We might have high aspirations for them, but we can't have faith for them. They have to have their own faith. They are going to rise and fall at the place where they allow God to bring them. If he wants to bring them up and they allow, that's going to happen with a good example of the parents. Now, they weren't as corrupt as Eli's sons. Those guys were really corrupt and God put them to death because of that. But you see, they weren't kids or young men now that had the calling of leading God's people. They just didn't have that ability. They didn't have that calling. And so the only way you know that is through the testing. They were put in a position. And that testing brings out what's in the heart. What was in the heart? Well, they wanted bribes to, in their leadership. What a horrible thing. You know, when your sons who don't walk in your ways, they pervert justice. They turn to dishonest gain and bribery. Bribes blind the eyes. Boy, is that going on in governments today? Unfortunately, even in our government, just giving a lot of money so that you'll do the will of whatever corporation or whatever focus group or whatever that is. You see, politicians, I've heard my son used to say this when he ran for office. He said, a politician will do anything to get elected. He said, I don't want to be a politician. I want to be a statesman. A statesman does what is right in the eyes of the people, no matter what. Even if he's put out of office, he'll do what's right. And that's really what we need, because you take bribes. Well, it blinds the eyes to what is just and what is good. You see, now, it seems as though Samuel, he's making bad decisions in his old age. It seems that way. But what is motivating him? Is it nepotism? You want so much for your sons to succeed or your kids to succeed. You put them in a place where they're not really fit for that. That's not their calling. But you do that because you want to see them succeed. I mean, maybe good intentions on the father's part, but, you know, that's not good for them, nor is it good for the nation. Nepotism, you know, putting your kids in positions that they don't belong. Or maybe it was desperation. He's getting old. What am I going to do? There's no one else around. I think I'll put my kids in there. And that's not a good motivation either. You're just desperate to get somebody in there, and then you get the wrong people or the wrong person in there, and they collapse the ministry. It implodes. Destroys everything you've done for so many years. I've seen that. That's happening as we speak. Or maybe just poor judgment. Poor judgment. We don't know. You see, the issue is faith and calling. And we can't have either for someone else. You can't have faith for a person and you can't have a calling for a person. They have to have that and own that themselves. We can't ordain those that God has not called into ministry. We can't put, as Dale Moody said, you can't put empty hands on empty heads and think there's a calling. No, it's got to be God's calling. The Bible tells us in 1 Timothy 3:6, not a new convert, lest they become conceited and fall into the condemnation of the devil. So you put somebody in there that's not ready for that, it's bad for them and it's bad for that position or bad for the people that they're going to be over. Why? Because all sorts of strange things happen with them. the condemnation, they get puffed up. They, you know, they bail out on the ministry and they, you know, they leave someone else to hold, you know, hold the ministry up and so bad things. They're just not equipped to handle. So you don't put them in there. It's got to be a calling. Samuel's sons. I mean, just by these short verses, they were weak in character. They took bribes. They were greedy when it came to money. And the people saw it. It wasn't hidden. The people saw it. And they didn't want those kind of leaders. So they chose the alternative. Notice how it pushes the people in the wrong direction. We don't want them. Samuel, and you're retiring? Well, he doesn't retire. He goes on in ministry. But so they look for an alternative. And what's that? A king. A king. And that is evidence that they were just as bad as Samuel's sons. I mean, they were backslid. They were worldly minded. They coveted the glory. Wow, look at these other nations and that king. He's all decked out. And wow, that is so cool. Dissatisfied with what they had, and they coveted. They wanted what other nations had. Thou shalt not covet, but they did. Even when God was faithful. Just the chapter before this, remember when the Philistines came against them and they prayed, Samuel prayed in verse 11 and 12 in 1 Samuel 7, and the men of Israel went out of Mizpah and pursued the Philistines and struck them down as far as below Bethkar. Then Samuel took a stone and set it between Mizpah and Shen and named it Ebenezer, saying, thus far the Lord has helped us. The stone of help. God has been helping them, but they're ignoring God. Discontent with God. It's not God's fault. It's always our fault. If we're discontent with the Bible, if we're discontent with God and our life, it's not God, it's us. God is never, ever wrong. It's us. There's something going on in our life. And usually it's a distance between us and God. That's always the case. And so notice what they're asking for. They're asking for something that is carnal and not spiritual. They're asking for man's rule, looking for a way out. You know, when people get into difficult places and they start going around to secular counselors and psychiatrists and psychologists and all this, I know people could have problems like that. But if they take a close look of what's going on, and if you're really honest with that person, how close are you with God? Are you in devotions with God? Are you journaling the scriptures and writing down these things? Are you worshiping God? How much time are you spending on your device? How much time are you spending in front of the TV? How much, you see, if you get right down to it, I think the basic thing is a distance from God. And that was a problem with the people here. Well, we go on, verse 6, go down to verse 8. But the thing was displeasing in the sight. It was evil, actually, that word displeasing is evil. In the sight of Samuel, when they said, give us a king to judge us. And Samuel prayed to the Lord. And the Lord said to Samuel, listen to the voice of the people in regard to all that they say to you. For they have not rejected you, but they have rejected me from being king over them. Like all the deeds which they have done since the day that I brought them up from Egypt, even to this day, in that they have forsaken me and served other gods. So they are doing to you also. So God is saying, Samuel, this is nothing new. Don't take it to heart. Because they've done it to me all through the wilderness wandering. I know exactly what you're experiencing. But it's not you, it's them. And they've not rejected you, they've rejected me. When the verse 6 says it was displeasing in in the eyes of Samuel. You see, jealous for God. Samuel was always jealous for God. Yes, for him. Anytime someone does that to your ministry that you spent your life doing, and then maybe they trash it. They say, we don't want that anymore. That wasn't meaningful to us. We want this. And it's like leaving God. You're actually leaving Samuel as well. That hurts. And Samuel is hurt. But God is just saying, Samuel, they've done it to me and they're going to do it to you. And I know you're jealous. You're zealous for me and for the ministry. And I know it's hurtful. I know it's offensive. And really, God is commiserating with Samuel. But basically saying, don't take it personally, but their issue, God is saying it was with me. They've left me. They've left me. They're influenced by a pagan world. They're influenced by worldliness. They're drawn to this falsehood, these false teachings, these false gods, and everything they stand for. It's amazing how the allurement of something that is heretical and something that is false, it has an allurement to draw people. It was like Adam and Eve, you know, when they were drawn. Tree of the knowledge of good and evil, as Satan said to Eve, oh, you're not going to die. God knows that when you eat of that, you're going to be like God. There's something about that that's a drawing. And God says, no, just worship me. Just love me. Walk with me. It's been said that bad news gets around the world before the good news can get its shoes tied. I mean, tying your shoes, you know, and all of a sudden that bad news, that bad stuff goes around because people are just fascinated with that. You know, abandoning God for the rule of man. Samuel took it personally. I wouldn't blame him. I mean, we all do. When things like that happen and maybe somebody backslides and they backslide from God, you kind of feel like, what did I do? Or maybe a mate, you know, they're serving the Lord. All of a sudden they leave the Lord, that mate or a child, you know, they grew up in church and now they leave. That parent feels like, what did I do wrong? You have to realize you can do everything right. And if they make a decision, it's usually a decision to leave the Lord. And that's what's happening here. And so, Samuel might have taken it personally, but God says, no, it's me. It's me, and it's the evil strategy of the enemy. He didn't say that, but you can put that in here because it is the evil strategy of the enemy. Trading God's rule for man's rule. It's what he did with Eve, with Adam. You're not going to die. You're going to be like God. But in reality, hey, depend upon what you feel and what you think. You're going to eat that and you're going to be somebody. Yeah. But that's the deception. Leaving God for what's eye appealing, for what's outwardly attractive, visually impressive. Oh, the world is impressive. Concerts, secular concerts are impressive. And oh, you know, some of these, you know, musicians, I mean, they have millions of followers. They'll wear a big cross. Are they a Christian? Well, you have to ask, is this a statement for Christ or against Christ? Just shows you that we can do what we do, be sensual and almost be, you know, sensual and just kind of be erotic and it almost be against what Christ stands for. Yeah, you have to ask a question about that. Because not all who say, Lord, Lord, will enter into the kingdom of God. And so here, you know, they're attractive to what is visually impressive and what they see and hear about these pagan gods. But you see, we're always going to get what we deserve when we leave the Lord. We think we're going to go to greener grass. We're always going to get what we deserve, and you see that here with them as we go on in the rest of the book until David comes on the scene. But the Bible says those who sow to the flesh, they're going to reap corruption. And they're definitely sowing to the flesh, and they're going to find later, and it won't be in the too distant future, that boy, this king, he's all for himself, and he's corrupting this nation. He's corrupting, you know, the name of God himself. So theocracy is God's rule. And he was ruling through the priests and through the judges. And yet, really, it was God's rule. Monarchy is a king's rule. And so they're trading the sovereignty of God, God ruling over them, for the carnality of this king. Trading freedom in the Lord for slavery. Just think about your old life. You were a slave to that sin, that master passion. Oh, we all know we were. But now there's a freedom in the Lord. Oh, does God have a standard we should follow? Yeah. But that standard brings life. It brings even more life. It even brings more freedom. We don't do the things that we used to do because I don't want to be in bondage to that any longer. And so, God control or man's control? Well, they're choosing man.
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17: Get ready, get your Bible open, get your Bible open. We're going to pray right now. Father, we come before you in Jesus' name. We thank you for your presence and your power that is here today. Lord, we need your word for today, for our life. God, I pray that you help me to preach. God, I pray that you help us to listen. And God, as we lean into your word, God, that you would speak to us through the logos of the word. But God, we ask for a revelation, a rhema of that word today for our lives.

Today, and it is going to be great. This is week number two. Last week, we talked about creation and the fall, creation and the fall of man. This week, we are talking about Noah. We are going in on Noah and what God did, because I told you this before. If you get creation, if you don't understand creation, you can't understand the rest of the Bible. It's going to be difficult for you to believe the word of God. If you don't get Genesis chapter 2, if you struggle with Genesis chapter 2 and 3, if you wrestle with the idea of only two genders, then you're not going to get the Gospels. You're not going to get Romans chapter 1. And so when you get your foundation in the book of Genesis, we're going to go from Genesis to Revelation. We're going to go from the Old Testament to the New Testament. And when we look at everything in between, we see how beautiful the Word of God is and how amazing it is. So we're going to talk about Noah. Let me ask you a question. I asked this last night. How many of you in the room and how many of you online or in Mililani would say that you pretty much know the story of Noah and the ark? You know the story of Noah and the ark. Put your hand up. Be honest. Help me preach today. All right. Put your hand down. Okay. And some of us, we're not sure about Noah and the ark. We're not really sure on that whole story. And I'm going to break it down for you here today, because we're going to go from Genesis chapter 6. We're going to go to Genesis chapter 9. We're going to do all of that. But Hebrews chapter 11 verse 7 says that it was by faith that Noah built a large boat. It was by faith that Noah built a large boat to save his family from the flood. And he obeyed God, who warned him about things that had never happened before. And by his faith, Noah condemned the rest of the world, and he received the righteousness that comes by faith. Did you know that between Genesis chapter 5 and what we're about to read here today, that 10 generations have passed from Adam until Noah? 10 generations, great-grandfather to father to son, and so on and so forth. 10 generations. We're talking about 1,000 years that have taken place between Adam and Noah. Did you know that the name of Noah is mentioned 50 times in the Old Testament and the New Testament? 50 different times. And God has delivered even a verse in the Bible, in the book of Hebrews, to talk about Noah being in the Hall of Faith. To us, the Hall of Fame. So Noah was 500 years old, and Noah had a son. He had three sons, and his three sons, their names were, his name was Shem, another one whose name is Ham. Just his middle name, the middle son's name, is making me hungry all of a sudden. I can't wait to legitimately break this fast. We got Shem, we got Ham, we got bacon. Come on, somebody. Come on. We got pork butt. Let's go. Ooh, I'm getting hungry. And then what we got, he got a last son, and his son, his name is Jephthah. And when we look at all of the sons that he has, you have to realize that in this account, that every single one of us, no matter what nationality, what part of the world that you are born and raised in, it could be Hawaii, it could be in California, it could be in New York, it could be in Argentina, it could be anywhere, all of us are descendants of those three sons. Turn to the person next to you and say, "What's up, cuz?" Come on. "What's up, cuz?" Turn to the other person and say, "Yeah, you." Anyway, think about this for a moment. We're all related. That's why there's something I like about you. I knew you were good people. See, here's what, but Genesis chapter 6 tells us. Genesis chapter 6, it says, "Then people began to multiply on the earth, and daughters were born to them. And the sons of God saw the beautiful women and took any that they wanted as their wives. And then the Lord said, 'My spirit will not put up or contend with humans for such a long time, for they are only mortal flesh. In the future, their normal lifespan will be no more than 120 years. Think about that for a moment. It's debatable on the actual Hebrew. Did God limit people to 120 years? Eventually he did. But did you know that Methuselah lived for over 900 years? Did you know that there were many people in the Bible that lived 800, 900 years? And all of these people were older and they lived longer. But can I also tell you that some biblical scholars believe that God said, "I cannot contend with man anymore. Because of their wickedness, in 120 years, that's my grace period, and then the flood's coming."
So when I look at all of this, and I look at creation, and I look at all God, everything that God is doing,

0: And we look at how sin came into the world through the serpent, which was Satan himself. And how now all of a sudden, what they were living in a perfect environment, a biosphere, the right conditions, you've got all the right, perfect precipitation and just great for your skin. You know what I'm talking about? Come on, ladies, you know what I'm talking about. And you get all of this and it's perfect environment, and all of a sudden sin enters into the world and they have to be banished from the Garden of Eden. And now they're living, they're working for a living, they're tilling the ground. She's having pain in childbirth. It wasn't supposed to hurt like that, apparently. You didn't need an epidural. Didn't have epidurals back then. My niece just gave birth to a beautiful baby girl just yesterday. She was fine. And then she said the epidural hit, and she said she felt amazing. Anyway, when you look at all of this and all of this, God says 120 years. He says, my spirit will not contend with man. But then the world gets corrupted in that 1,000 years. And in Genesis chapter 6, verse 5 to 10, it says that the Lord observed the extent of human wickedness on the earth. He saw the extent of human wickedness on the earth. And he saw that everything that they thought of or imagined was consistently and totally evil. And so the Lord was sorry that he had ever made them or put them on the earth. And it broke his heart. One of the saddest things you can read in the Bible. And this says, and the Lord said, I will wipe this human race off that I have created from the face of the earth. Yes, I will destroy every living thing, all people, the large animals, the small animals, and the scurry along the ground, and even the birds of the sky. And I am sorry I ever made them. Wow. But the Bible says in verse 8, but Noah found favor with the Lord. Noah found favor with the Lord. Verse 9 says, this account of Noah and his family, and Noah was a righteous man. That's why he found favor with God, because Noah was righteous. And Noah was a righteous man. The only, look at everybody say only. The only blameless person, not sinless, blameless. There's a big difference. The only blameless person living on earth at the time. In the whole population of 1,000 years that have gone by, and everybody that was living 500, 700, 900, 800 years, there's only one man, only one person that God found was blameless. Not spotless, not perfect, that's Jesus. But he was righteous, living at the time, and he walked in close fellowship with God. And Noah was the father of three sons, Shem, Ham, and Japheth. The first thing I want to write down in your notes is there's four things that happened during that period of time. Four things that happened during that period of time. And those things are repeating themselves in our generation today. It's not the first time in this generation. It keeps coming back and it keeps coming back. But we need a move of God. And here it is. Number one, the spread of rampant wickedness. The spread of rampant wickedness. Wickedness had spread throughout the world. Wickedness, diabolical, demonic, that's what wickedness is. Wickedness, witchcraft, all of that was happening during that time. And it was spread, it spread. Like, I don't know about you guys, but I don't know if you remember seeing the show like I Am Legend by Will Smith back in the day? I Am Legend. Okay, I don't go into the theaters. I don't like to go to theaters. Because number one, I might fall asleep. It's just too, you know, that recliner thing. And number two, too much butter popcorn with mochi crunch is not good for right about here. And the price. So I wait till it comes out. But this one, I had to wait longer, so I didn't get to watch it. So I was on a plane coming home from Australia. I was sitting in premium economy. And there I was all by myself. My wife was not with me. I was sitting right there, and there's an empty seat right next to me. And I said, I'm a watch. I Am Legend. I don't like ghost stories. I don't like ghost shows, okay? I realized that a lot of those are demonic. That's why I saw The Nun. I turned it off in 10 minutes. Come on, somebody. Anyway, you don't even know what I'm talking about. Good for you. You're so pure. I love that. You are blameless. Saw The Nun, freaked me out. 10 minutes, I'm out. I'm like, what am I doing? I'm a man of God. What am I doing? I needed to know my enemy. I was trying to study my enemy. My enemy was studying me through that movie. But I began to see that all of a sudden, you know, like there's a virus that hits New York, and then it begins to spread from one human being to the next human being. And now everybody in the city is either gone or everybody's turned into a zombie. And when I think about this, and this is not too far-fetched, when you look at sin had spread, its wickedness had spread, and all they continually thought about was evil, that's how bad it was. devising schemes on how to hurt people, how to manipulate people, how to use people. That's where the world was. And you can see why God said, I'm done. I'm over. I'm going to do a reset. And when you look at this, it was number one, it was the spread of rampant wickedness. But Noah walked with God. He was living a righteous life, doing the best he can with what God had given him. And Noah, out of everybody, he was different. He was different. Genesis chapter 6, verse 11 says, now God saw that the earth had become, let's continue. God had saw that the earth had become corrupt and was filled with violence. And God observed all this corruption in the world, for everyone on earth was corrupt. And so God said to Noah, I have decided to destroy all living creatures, for they have filled the earth with violence, mililani, and overflow. Yes, I will wipe them all out along with the earth. And so he says in verse 14, build a large boat from cypress wood, waterproof it from tar or pitch on the inside and the out, and then construct decks and stalls throughout its interior. Stalls, so you can put the animals in each stall. Make the boat 450 feet long. Did you know a football field? I think it's 350 feet long. So 100 feet longer than a football field. Stop checking your phone for the football score. Make the boat 450 feet long, 75 feet wide, 45 feet high. Leave an 18-inch opening below the roof all the way around the boat. Put the door on the inside and build three decks inside the boat, the lower, the middle, and the penthouse. No, the upper. Then he says in verse 17, he says, Look, I'm about to cover the earth with a flood that will destroy every living thing that breathes. Everything on earth will die, but I will confirm my covenant with you. So enter the boat, you and your wife and your sons and your wives. Bring a pair of every kind of animal, male and female, into the boat with you to keep them alive during the flood so that they can reproduce after. Okay, pairs of every kind of bird and every kind of animal and every kind of small animal that scurries along the ground and will come to you to be kept alive. Will come to you to be kept alive. Noah didn't have to go become a bird catcher all of a sudden or a lion tamer. They all came to Noah and his family. And then he says, and verse 21, and be sure to take on board enough food for your family and for all the animals. And Noah did exactly as God had commanded him. He obeyed God. And then chapter 7, verse 1, when everything was ready, the Lord said to Noah, go into the boat with you and all your family from among all the people of the earth. I can see that you alone are righteous. 7 days from now, seven, the number of perfection. 7 days from now, I will make the rains pour down on the earth. What? He never heard of rain yet. There was no rain. I told you about the perfect precipitation. I told you about the biosphere and how that was good for your skin. I told you about all this stuff for your kale garden. They would grow no matter what. I told you about all this. This is all good. And now, finally, it's going to rain. Blame it on the rain. Yeah, come on, Millie Vanilli in the house. Let's do the, and I was about to do the Roger Rabbit, but I got scripture to read. There's a lot. Watch this. Verse 19. Verse 4. 7 days from now, I will make the rains pour down on the earth, and it will rain for 40 days and for 40 nights. And until I have wiped from the face of the earth all the living things that I have created. So Noah did everything as the Lord commanded him, and Noah was 600 years old when the flood covered the earth. How awesome. God waits 7 days. 7 days for somebody to go, Noah, I was only joking. Noah, you're not weird. You're the smart one, Noah. And meanwhile, there are people yelling at Noah and his family. You guys are freaks. You guys are dumb. You're stupid. What's wrong with you guys? And all of a sudden, on the last day when the rain starts to pour, pounding on the door. Pounding. The door was eventually closed. And it is not just a metaphor. It literally was closed. God closed the door. And when I look at this story, I think, man, thank God that some of you, maybe you're the first one in your family. Maybe you're the first one. And if you're the first one, you're not the only one. Maybe you've got a grandfather or a father or an uncle that have been praying and telling you about Jesus. Or maybe you've got a family legacy. We always went to church. We always went to church. We always honored the Lord. Praise God. Text, call, tell somebody thank you. Because if I look at my family, I was the first one. Praise God. Thank you for the upbringing. Thank you for everybody that poured into my family, my life. I can tell you this, I was the first one. I was the first one. I was the first one to come to Jesus. That's me at the age of 21. I know I looked like 15 at that time. 15 at that time. I was 21 years old. I was desperate. I was sad. I was depressed, but I was angry at the same time. I thought my life was supposed to be different than this, and this is my life, and I got to thank God for this little girl, but I got to take care of this little girl. I was the first one, and I went to church, and Jesus saved me. I can tell you I didn't have like a godly lineage before me. We were indirect descendants of a missionary named David Lyman, but other than that, I don't remember a born-again believer on my mom's side, on this side. We were just good people who were religious at times, or really religious, good people, salt of the earth, but nobody was John 3:3 born again. And I didn't know you had to be born again. I said all you had to do was take sacraments, you would be good. But then I realized that I wasn't born again, and I was the first one. And after me came my grandmother. My grandma Patsy. After grandma Patsy, she's the first one. Michael, I'll go to church with you. So, grandma, you come with me. Yes. Then after my grandmother came my dad. My dad, John Kai, gave his life to Jesus. And after my dad, he came my brother. And after my brother was another brother. And then after that was my mother. Then after that, now everybody, this is a family lineage that started with one person. And it can start with you right now in the name of Jesus. That's legacy. I was the first one. You could be the first one, but I promise you, you don't have to be the only one. And God lets you into the boat. You come into the boat. You dedicate your life to him. Come on, let's get back to the scripture. Number one, what was it? Number one, the spread of rampant wickedness. But then here's number two, the cleansing comes. The judgment and the cleansing. Number two, it's the flood of raging waters. It's the flood of raging waters. This is not Wet and Wild in Kapolei, somebody. This was crazy. This was the eruption. The Bible says in Genesis chapter 7, verse 11, it says, when Noah was 600 years old, on the 17th day of the second month, all the underground waters erupted from the earth. All, right, the underground waters, and the rain fell in mighty torrents from the sky. And the rain continued to fall for 40 days and 40 nights. Listen, everybody, the underground springs, the artesian wells began to erupt like geysers all over the place. The rain came down for the first time. You had no chance in that first day. It was over in that first day. Remember, I have to remind us that the world was continually wicked. All they thought about was wickedness. The Bible tells us that they were violent with one another, violent all the time, and everybody was corrupt. God said, I'm going to do a do-over because nobody's listening. Nobody's listening. And he gave them chance. He gave them 120 years, and then he gave them 7 more days, and nobody changed and nobody repented. Can I ask you a question? Has God been sending signs to you to stop doing something, to quit doing that, to turn your life to Jesus? Has he been giving you warning signs after warning signs, but you're not paying attention? You know, every time you drive by a cemetery, that's a sign. Every time you hear a siren on an ambulance, that's a sign. And every time that you see something, you see of someone's obituary, that's a sign. And every time you see a sunrise and a sunset, that's a sign. And God is sending signs because he loves you. Signs all the time. So there's going to be a point where there's no more signs. And there's going to be a point where God closes the door and you can't open it up again. No, here's what we get. The Bible tells us then all of a sudden, for 40 days and 40 nights, verse 18, and as the water rose higher and higher above the ground, the boat floated safely on the surface. And finally, the water covered the highest mountains of the earth, rising more than 22 feet above the highest peaks. If you look at Mount Everest, 29,000 feet. You look at Mauna Kea, 13,796 feet. The water covered them. And all the living things on the earth died, birds, domestic animals and animals, wild animals, small animals that scurry along the ground. And all the people and everything that breathed and lived on dry land died. God wiped out every living thing on the earth, people, livestock, small animals and that scurry along the ground. And the birds of the sky were all destroyed, even the birds. And the only people who survived were Noah and those with him in the boat. And the floodwaters covered the earth for 150 days. That's 5 months. 5 months. It took 8 months for the water to recede. Noah and his family were in the ark for over a year. I don't know about you, but I told my wife, I said, and she's preaching in Mililani at the next service. And I told her, I said, babe, I told the church last night, I love you. I'm not throwing shade on you. I'm not and I'm not joking around too much, but I said, after 5 months, I need some space. I need some me time. She goes, me? After 5 days, I need some me time. I was like, wow. I need to switch rooms into a more environment of faith. Think about this for a moment. That God begins to cleanse the world and he starts again. It has to be judgment. There has to be a judgment. There is no judgment, and God's playing games. He's a good, good father. Yes, he is, but there's also the judgment side of God. And so some people struggle. I would say, why would you struggle? There's fingerprints of the flood all over the world. Huh? I mean, like fossil records of wild fish that are up in the areas of the Himalayas, and how does it get there? How does the sediment from different layers spread across different continents? And how does over 200 different cultures in the world since the flood have their own story of the flood? It may not be accurate, but there was a flood. Even the Hawaiians knew that there was a flood. And how can it that migration patterns have scattered people after the flood all over the world? But the main reason why I believe is because it's in the Bible. That's why I believe. That's why I believe the flood. That's why I believe that it happened. And then the Bible says, then in Genesis chapter 8, verse 1, it says, but God remembered Noah. But God remembered Noah. And the wild animals and the livestock with him in the boat. What, did God forget about Noah? Oh my gosh, I got a guy in the boat. I got to send out a Coast Guard. I forgot all about him. No, God remembered Noah. In other words, he remembered Noah. He remembered the righteousness and the goodness of Noah because of the grace of God. He knew he had other human beings in the boat that followed him, that were righteous to him, and he knew it. And so God never forgot Noah in the 40 days and the 40 nights. I wonder what it was like for him. Did God speak in 40 days or 40 nights? It doesn't sound like he did. It doesn't sound like for 40 days he got confirmation. Every day he got a confirmation, you did the right thing. Every day, every night, no, like every night, no, I don't think so. I think then all of a sudden Noah saw and heard God, and God spoke to him. Here it is, number three. The Bible says, right, don't put up number three. It says, but God remembered Noah and the wild animals and the livestock with him in the boat, and then he sent a wind to blow across the earth, and the floodwaters began to recede. Recede. Everybody say recede. Like my hairline. It's about to recede. Still good, though. Still good. I made a deal with my hair. I said, you can change on me, but you can't leave me. Change all you like, but you can't leave me. The third thing, I want you to write this down. Number three is the wind of the Spirit of God. Number one, we've got the spread. Everybody say spread. Number two, we have a flood. Everybody say flood. Over here, I want you to say, okay, we got spirit. Here's, we got spread, we got flood. And this side, I want you to say wind. I want this side to say wind. I want this side to say wind. Never mind, wind. The wind of the Holy Spirit. That's what you got now. The Spirit of God is blowing over the face. It reminds me of Genesis chapter 1. It said, in the beginning, the Spirit of God hovered over the deep. And the Spirit of God is mentioned like a wind, a wind. The word in the Hebrew is ruach. Ruach. You got to have the CH. You got to go to. That's how you say it. Ruach. Ruach means the breath of life. It is the blowing of the wind. The Greek word from the New Testament, because that's the Old Testament. In the New Testament, same wind. Same wind. It's called theonoustos. Theos means God. Pneuma means breath. And the Bible says that the ruach and the theonoustos blew over and receded the waters. The Spirit of God is coming upon the earth. The Spirit of God, after the judgment, God brings the Spirit. And the Spirit of God is flooding and blowing over the earth. And people are being amazed. I mean, not they're being amazed. They're in the boat and they're being tossed and they're being turned. But I can tell you this, that the wind of the Spirit of God is blowing. And when it blows, let me say, number one, the wind is purposeful. It's not accidental. Number two, the wind signals a new creation. God's doing something brand new. God is present after judgment. And Genesis 8 says it's not the end of the flood story is not the end, but the beginning of a covenant story between God and man. Exodus chapter 14, God used the ruach. When he blew back the waves, he blew back the water, and the Egyptians drowned in the sea while the Hebrews traveled on dry ground in Exodus. The Ruach is blowing in Ezekiel chapter 37, if you remember, that there are dry bones bleached out in the desert, and the Spirit of God blows over the bones, and the bones come alive again, and the bones become an army for God. The Bible tells us that even in the framework of the beginning of the church in Acts chapter 2, verse 2, that a mighty rushing wind blew through the upper room, and in the upper room they experience the Spirit of God at that moment. It is the Ruach, it is Theonustos, it is God's presence. The wind of the Spirit is blowing. It's the wind of the Spirit of God. Now watch this. 150 days, flood waters recede. In chapter 8, the boat is on Mount Ararat. In chapter 8, we realize that God is doing everything. In chapter 8, Noah sends out a raven and a dove. In chapter 8, this is where they're testing if the land is good. And I'm just to summarize it. The first, he takes a raven and he sends out the raven.
1: That's a raven.
0: He sends out a raven.
1: What a powerful word. Come on, somebody. If that stirred something in you, don't keep it to yourself. 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
8: From the Ma'alama Media News Center, I'm Chaz Ontai. County officials are explaining which firecrackers can be set off on 4th of July. On Oahu, people with permits can only set off firecrackers between 1 p.m. and 9 p.m. on Saturday. However, firecracker rules vary by county, and permits are required in many cases. Consumer fireworks rules differ by island, and some items remain barred. And Hawaii is requiring new country of origin labels for raw processed ahi. Starting on July 1st, local tuna fisheries and associated seafood markets must display where the ahi was landed. The rule applies to retailers licensed under the Perishable Agriculture Commodities Act. That includes businesses buying more than $230,000 in fresh or frozen produce. 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
11: 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And Jesus did.
10: 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We'll be back to the message in just a moment. 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That's 855-577-2255. We're so glad you're here to listen. Today's program will complete the message we began yesterday. Here's Pastor Alan with part two of Prayer and God's Power.
11: We're going to learn a little bit about prayer. We're going to learn everything. This is not a master class, because I'm not a master. But I know the master, and I'm yielded to his authority, and I am a learner. So I would invite you to join me in learning a bit. In Luke, Jesus is with his disciples, and it says Jesus was praying, and when he finished, one of his disciples said to him, "Lord, teach us to pray." And Jesus responded, "That's the dumbest idea I've ever heard." That's not what he said at all, is it? "Lord, teach us to pray." And he said, "Oh, okay, pray like this." What I can deduce from that is we can learn to pray. These are people Jesus recruited. He saw value in Peter, James, and John. They've watched him do miracles. They have seen remarkable things happening. But in spite of all of those things, they recognize there's a deficit within them. They're not particularly comfortable with prayer. I wonder if we could have the courage to say to ourselves, "I'm not as comfortable with prayer as I would like to be. I want to learn to pray." I've been sharing with you in the last few weeks about how God's been changing the focus of my prayer life in some pretty significant ways. But I believe that if we would acknowledge that we can learn to pray, it will change the conversation for us. Look in Matthew chapter 9. Jesus stepped into a boat and he crossed over and he came to his own town, Capernaum. And some men brought him a paralytic lying on a mat. And Jesus saw their faith and he said to the paralytic, "Take heart, son, your sins are forgiven." Well, at this, some of the teachers of the law said to themselves, "This fellow's blaspheming." And Jesus knew their hearts and said, "Why do you entertain evil thoughts in your hearts?" This is fascinating to me. Did they bring the paralytic man to Jesus so that his sins could be forgiven? Probably not. I think the friends that brought him, that probably wasn't the primary objective. They knew the miracles around Jesus' ministry. They had either heard or seen. And so they bring a friend with a physical need. And when Jesus sees the young man, his response is, "Your sins are forgiven." So the friends who brought the friend are not thrilled. Does that seem right? And the religious leaders who are listening, they just outright say, "You're blasphemous." So there's nobody happy with Jesus. He didn't pray right. I haven't made anything up. We read it together. Verse 5, "So which is easier, to say your sins are forgiven or to say get up and walk?" Well, clearly Jesus' implication is, I've already done the heavy lifting. I've addressed what could separate him from Almighty God. Anything after that is a much lighter lift. Jesus puts it in terms of, well, which do you think is easier? You see, when we talk about prayer, the most powerful prayers we will pray are not going to be directed at objects and things that we want or we want moved. The most powerful prayers that we will pray will address the spiritual forces that shape our lives, our emotions, our well-being, and our future. And most of us are so unaware of all of that, we're not even sure it's a legitimate conversation, so we kind of shy away from it, and we just keep bringing the objects to the Lord that we want him to do something with. And Jesus said, which do you think is harder, to say your sins are forgiven or just get up? He didn't stop there, but so that you may know that the Son of Man has authority on earth to forgive sins. He said to the paralytic, get up and take your mat and go home. And the man got up and went home. When the crowd saw this, I love the Bible. It has a gift for understatement. When the crowd saw this, they were filled with awe, and they praised God and sang a chorus, and they went home. Now, I suspect there was an electricity rippling through that place. What do you think? You see, prayer is an expression of authority. And if you're not praying, you're leaving God's authority largely absent from your life and its unfolding. That would be unfortunate. A failure to pray is an abandonment of our own authority. Look at Mark chapter 1. Mark chapter 1, this is very near the beginning of Mark's gospel. Chapter 1. Just then a man in their synagogue who was possessed by an evil spirit cried out, what do you want with us, Jesus of Nazareth? Have you come to destroy us? I know who you are, the Holy One of God. And Jesus responds rather sternly, be quiet and come out of him. And the evil spirit shook the man violently and came out of him with a shriek. The people were all so amazed that they asked each other, what is this, a new teaching and with authority? He even gives orders to evil spirits and they obey him. Capernaum is where Jesus set up his ministry when he decided to go public. And in the opening chapter of Mark's gospel, he's in the synagogue in Capernaum. It's been excavated. You can visit it if you visit those excavations today. And the synagogue is interrupted by a demonized man. The demon is speaking through the man. That will adjust your theology. And he has a statement directed at Jesus. He said, have you come to destroy us? Jesus of Nazareth, we know who you are. Well, at this point in the unfolding gospel narrative, nobody else does. Peter hasn't made his pronouncement that you're the Messiah. Jesus' fame hasn't been established yet. This is the very opening chapter of Mark's gospel. But the spiritual forces present understand full well who Jesus is. It's a demonic provocation, and it draws Jesus' attention. If you'll allow me, I would submit to you that the Spirit of God in you from time to time will provoke Satan and his kingdom. And there'll be responses towards you or about you that are illogical or irrational because they're not grounded in something that's rational. Jesus had done nothing to draw that response. It's a spiritual. Remember what I said at the beginning, that when we pray, we unleash a collision between spiritual kingdoms? See, if you don't pray, you abandon the field. That's why prayer matters so much. It's why we can't avoid it, because we say, I'm not sophisticated enough, or I don't know enough, or I haven't learned Greek or Hebrew or Aramaic or whatever else. We begin because we want to give space to the Spirit of God to accomplish his purposes in the earth in any way that you and I know how to do that. I've observed something else. It may never have been true of you, but I've found the temptation in myself. Sometimes when you recognize those conflicts are present, that not everyone in a given space would embrace your biblical worldview or your affirmation of Jesus as Christ, Lord and King, there's a temptation that presents itself to embrace ungodliness in some small way, to try to diminish the provocation. Maybe you'll just use a little foul language so you can fit in better. Or maybe you'll compromise the story you're telling in a way so you can appear just to glide right into that place and not let that provocation grow. I understand the pressure a bit, but I want to invite you to be conscious that you're an ambassador for the kingdom of God. And we don't arrive in any circumstance with a pronouncement of condemnation, but we do bring light into the darkness. And that's not always an overly comfortable place. It's why we have to come with compassion and gentleness. We've all seen enough examples that are not helpful. But your sentence prayers become a very, very, very valuable tool. The other thing I've learned about prayer is that I have a bad habit of determining how God should move. Do you do that? You know, I don't just ask for God's help. I tell God what to do. I know you maybe never have done that. You should pray for me. You know, when I was in college, I was finishing up, and I changed my whole life plan and degree program to decide I would try to serve the Lord. And a few weeks after I made that decision, which was significant for me at the time, we had an unusual snowfall, and I appropriated some trays from the college cafeteria. They wanted me to have them, I promise. And we were out sledding down the side of a hill, and I met the knee of a friend, and my face caved in. Well, I just reoriented my whole life, I thought, to serve the Lord, and I was pretty proud of myself, and, you know. And so I go to the emergency room, and the doctor said, you know, I'd broken my face in multiple places, possible nerve damage, and I needed immediate surgery, all the things. And I was reasonably kind. I was somewhat arrogant. I said, you know, I appreciate your diagnosis, but I believe the Lord will heal me. I'm checking out.
10: 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But first, a word from Pastor Allen about his new book.
12: Folks, understanding who you are in Christ, the price that was paid to give you status in the kingdom of God, it will write a future for you that is not dependent upon your family of origin, your life circumstance, the expressions of evil that you've had to overcome. 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We put this little booklet together. 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
10: 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Now, let's get back to Pastor Allen to wrap up part two of his message called Prayer and God's Power.
11: And I checked out of the hospital and went to a hotel room. I called my parents. They were in Alabama that weekend. And they ended up flying I lived in Tulsa at the time. They came to Tulsa. They spent the weekend very kindly listening to a college student vent. And I can't tell you exactly where along that way, but by Monday morning, I had regained enough humility to call the doctor and say, you know, if I were to show back up at the hospital and admit myself, would you put me back in the queue for surgery? And at that time, it wasn't clear how severe the nerve damage was and what would happen to me. Some of the options were not good at all. And the doctor was gracious to me and let me come back. And it ended up they did the procedure with two very tiny incisions. And they told me it would be months and months before I had any feeling back at all in my face. And it was just a matter of days. And the Lord brought healing to my face. But he didn't do it in the way I told him to. And some of you still are at odds with God because he didn't answer the prayer in the way you wanted to. You know, one of the things, and the Lord reminds me of this over and over again, because I bring him how I want him to move. And if he doesn't do it the way I want him to do it, I get sideways. He keeps kind of reminding me, you know, you are one of the most generous congregations of people I know anywhere. I'm amazed when you're given an invitation to serve or to participate. Your responses are overwhelming. I talk to pastors across the country, around the world, and I'm amazed at your willingness to be a part of what God does. You know, whether it's help the church in Iran and Ukraine, or tell people in our community that need help. You give away tons of food. You will serve and volunteer people so thousands of people can come and have experiences on our campus at no charge. You're so generous to help people who are less fortunate, to welcome children, to, I mean, it's just an unending stream of what you do. But from time to time, I'll take an appointment with someone because they'll say, you know, your church doesn't do anything to help the community. And I say, oh, really? And so I'll start to share what you do. Some of it we celebrate and some of it we don't celebrate, because when you help people less fortunate than yourself, you try not to turn the light on so their dignity remains intact. And inevitably what they'll say is, well, that's not the way I wanted you to do it. And I go, oh, I've been in that place with the Lord myself. And I find me telling God how he should answer my prayers. And what I really want to do is invite God into the midst of the circumstance. Does that make sense? I see it in my own heart when I have these conversations. Somebody say to me, I had this conversation recently. They said, well, you know, you're not committed to reaching people with the gospel. I said, oh, really? Well, tell me about that. And they said, well, the church where I go, they got 63 sites and they're doing all of this. And well, yeah, no, I appreciate that. I've got a lot of friends that are working in that lane. I said, the Lord directed us another way. And I said, every week what we do in our sanctuary is viewed by millions of people. And we get a steady stream of messages and calls and letters about life transformation by people who receive ministry from the people that gather in our church. And they'll say to me, well, that's not the pattern I want. And I go, I understand completely. I have that conversation with God frequently. I want to be certain today that you're not standing apart from the blessing of God because you don't like his delivery system. It's a really dangerous slope. And I've been there with the best of intentions, filled with self-righteousness. God, I didn't know it was going to be this challenging. I'm sure Abraham didn't know he would wait as long as he waited for Isaac. I'm sure when Samuel anointed David to be king, he wasn't quite prepared for the wrath of Saul. When Ananias came to visit Saul of Tarsus and said, Jesus has got a job for you. I'm not sure Saul of Tarsus understood what was on the other side of that invitation. Prayer doesn't mean your life is without challenges. Prayer is inviting the power of God to bring the purposes of God to fulfillment in your life. It will change your attitude towards prayer if you can open your heart to that simple idea. I'll give you one more piece, and then I'll stop for this session. In Ephesians 6 and verse 18, it says, pray in the Spirit on all occasions with all kinds of prayers and requests. With this in mind, be alert and always keep on praying for all the saints. There's an idea introduced there that I think is largely absent in our imaginations. It says that we should pray with all kinds of prayers. It's plural. You know, we have some nouns that are plural. If I say sport, you don't know whether we're talking about golf or football. But how you're going to participate is dramatically different. If I say fruit, you don't know what I'm going to serve. They are plural nouns. Prayer is like that. There are different kinds of prayer. There are different types of prayer. There are different biblical directions around prayer. And because we've just lumped it all into this kind of amorphous thing that we were only modestly interested in, we have lacked a great deal of sophistication. It's like saying computer. There's a great deal of variation in what that means. And I want to invite you to begin to say to the Lord, I would like to learn to pray, to develop a whole portfolio of prayers. Look at Mark 2, verse 11. Jesus said, I tell you, he's speaking to that a paralytic, pick up your mat and go home. And he got up and he took his mat. But the people said, we've never seen that before. We've never seen that expression of authority. We didn't know you could pray like that. Clearly, because when Jesus addressed another paralytic man, they said he was blaspheming. Is it possible that you and I know God in a limited way? Nod your head, yes. We can learn to know the Lord more fully, more completely. Open the doors to the power of God. Does it mean all the pain will drain out of our lives? That all the mountains will all of a sudden become level? No, I don't think it means that at all. But it means we can begin to experience God in ways that let the purposes of God break forth in our lives that will be dramatically different than what you will accomplish on your own if you will begin to pray. Simple little prayers. God, I need your help. Lord, help me. And Jesus did. Hezekiah said, God, I don't want to die. And God showed him mercy. We can make an argument Hezekiah should have been quiet, but I give you a list. It's by no means an inclusive list, but the Bible tells us of healing prayers, of prayers of repentance, prayers for forgiveness, prayers for deliverance, prayers of thanksgiving, prayers of provision, prayers of blessing, and they're not all just the same. It's like saying I'm going in for surgery. Well, I don't know if you're having a knot removed from your elbow or you're having quadruple bypass. There's a difference. In prayer, We need a little more differentiation. We need a little more awareness. We need a little more interest to become people of prayer. God's moving in the earth, folks. There's a tremendous spiritual conflict unfolding. We're seeing expressions of evil with a brazenness I never thought were possible. They'll deny fundamental principles of science and biology. They'll try to convince you that up is down. I mean, it's just crazy. It's a spiritual conflict. It's not about ideologies or nations. There's a spiritual conflict in the earth, and God is raising up a generation of people who will cooperate with his unfolding purposes. I want to be included. And I want to invite you. So we're going to work on this. Some simple prayers that you can unleash in your life over the next session or three. But I want to close this session. I truly want to pray for those of you who are sick. Because we don't pray from our strength. Isn't that good to know? You know, when I pray for you to have God's wisdom, it's not because I feel so wise. And I know my God is a healer. Some of you are frustrated with the Lord because he hasn't moved in the way that you thought he should move. And I've had those conversations through the years with people. And it's a real impediment. And I would ask you, if you need to say to the Lord, you know, I forgive you for not meeting my expectations. But I want to be your friend. If you can do that, it'll provide a runway for a whole new beginning in your life. I don't always know the path or understand the path that God chooses for us. I would prefer to learn a lesson about God's healing without fracturing my face. But I'm grateful that in the midst of the pain and the trauma, that God still ministered to me. Okay, let's pray. Father, thank you for your word. I thank you for its truth and its authority and its significance. I thank you that Jesus on the cross exhausted the curse of sin. Lord, I thank you that he won a complete and total, eternal, irreversible victory over Satan and his kingdom. And we stand in your presence today to acknowledge our need for your help. Lord, bring life to our mortal bodies. Bring strength to us. Lord, where needed, may we respond to treatments in ways that exceed any reasonable expectation. Lord, where the treatments don't provide a resolution, we invite you in. You created us to heal and designed our bodies. We thank you for that. Lord, we thank you for all the health care that's available and all of its expressions. But we trust you for our future and our well-being today. And I thank you for your life, that we can each one fulfill our assignment, that you may be pleased with us. In Jesus' name, amen. Hallelujah. You better give the Lord a hand, huh? God bless you.
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13: The drive to Windward Oahu is okay on the Pali and Velikelike, but there's a new accident on the H3 about a half mile before the Hirono Tunnel. On the Windward side, it's extra slow today from Castle Junction to Lower Aloha Road. Going east is fine to Hawaii Kai after Punahou. Going west, the slow traffic starts at the west end of the viaduct. Number one, Lua slows at Pu'uloa Road. And then after Halawa, it's going to be slow on the H1 to the split.
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0: What happened after the gospel accounts of Jesus' life, ministry, death, and resurrection? Did he leave his church to fend for themselves, or did he fulfill his promise to be with them even to the end of the age? The book of Acts is a history of the early church and how the Holy Spirit continued to spread the good news of the risen Christ through the body of Christ. Pastor Daryl Skinner of Calvary Chapel Pearl Harbor presents a study in the book of Acts, next on A Chosen Generation.
1: As we look to the book of Acts chapter 28, we find Paul the Apostle on the island of Malta from a shipwreck as they swam ashore, and God spoke to Paul on how to keep everyone safe and sound. And 276 souls are on this island now. Malta means refuge. Now, before we get into the chapter, I want to share something with you as it pertains to our day and how we're to spread the good news of Christ and be soul winners and disciples, and what the conditions of our world is in and what the conditions of the church is in.

0: until I had seized the ripest apple on the tree, thee. So I'd set about, however necessary, to take over the United States. I'd subvert the churches first. I'd begin with a campaign of whispers. With the wisdom of a serpent, I would whisper to you as I whispered to Eve. Do as you please. To the young, I would whisper that the Bible is a myth. I would convince them that man created God instead of the other way around. I would confide that what's bad is good and what's good is square. And the old, I would teach to pray after me, our Father, which art in Washington. And then I'd get organized. I'd educate authors in how to make lurid literature exciting so that anything else would appear dull and uninteresting. I'd threaten TV with dirtier movies and vice versa. I'd peddle narcotics to whom I could. I'd sell alcohol to ladies and gentlemen of distinction. I'd tranquilize the rest with pills. If I were the devil, I'd soon have families at war with themselves, churches at war with themselves, and nations at war with themselves until each in its turn was consumed. And with promises of higher ratings, I'd have mesmerizing media fanning the flames. If I were the devil, I would encourage schools to refine young intellects, but neglect to discipline emotions. Just let those run wild. Until before you knew it, you'd have to have drug-sniffing dogs and metal detectors at every schoolhouse door. Within a decade, I'd have prisons overflowing. I'd have judges promoting pornography. Soon I could evict God from the courthouse, then from the schoolhouse, and then from the houses of Congress. And in his own churches, I would substitute psychology for religion and deify science. I would lure priests and pastors into misusing boys and girls and church money. If I were the devil, I'd make the symbol of Easter an egg and the symbol of Christmas a bottle. If I were the devil, I'd take from those who have and give to those who wanted until I had killed the incentive of the ambitious. And what'll you bet? I couldn't get whole states to promote gambling as the way to get rich. I would caution against extremes in hard work, in patriotism, in moral conduct. I would convince the young that marriage is old-fashioned, that swinging is more fun, that what you see on TV is the way to be. And thus I could undress you in public, and I could lure you into bed with diseases for which there is no cure. In other words, if I were the devil, I'd just keep right on doing what he's doing.
1: Boy, is that our world today or what? He said that in 1965. We're that more than ever. We have arrived. There's no doubt about it. So what do we do about it? We need action, don't you think? Like the book of Acts, chapter 28. But we're the action people, action Christians, if you will, of 2020. You and I are to be soul winners. You and I are to be righteousness in the land. Righteousness exalts a nation, amen? But a sin is a reproach to any people. You and I are called to this day to be Christians that are very active in every arena of life. Let's get into it. In Acts chapter 28, I've entitled it, Survivor for the Savior. As Paul the Apostle is on this island of Malta, as they've arrived and it's been a wild ride. What a journey through the storms for so many days, 2 weeks, in this typhoon there in the Mediterranean area. As they've now landed on the island of Malta, they were pushed 500 miles out of the direction that they were headed. But they were saved and preserved by God. As the ship broke apart, they grabbed boards and they floated to shore and got there. And now they're meeting the Maltese people, not Maltese animals, dogs. But anyway, you have a little Maltese. No. So they're meeting together. There are three keys to survival in this chapter for each and every one of us. Verses 1 to 6, number 1, beware of the snake. Beware of the snake, okay? All of us need to beware of the snake. Number 2, verses 7 to 10, we need to always proclaim the Savior. A survivor always proclaims the Savior, because he's the only one that can take us to heaven forever and ever, lest we perish. And then number 3, verses 11 to 31, everybody receives salvation. Everybody receives salvation. Let's get saved. Let's get our families going to heaven, amen? Everybody, let's go to heaven. So let's begin our studies. Survival key number 1, Beware of the snake, chapter 28 of Acts, verses 1.

6. Now when they had escaped, they then found out that the island was called Malta. And the natives showed us unusual kindness, for they kindled a fire and made us all welcome, because of the rain that was falling and because of the cold. But when Paul had gathered a bundle of sticks and laid them on the fire, a viper came out because of the heat and fastened on his hand. So when the natives saw the creature hanging from his hand, they said to one another, "No doubt, this man is a murderer, whom though he has this man has escaped the sea, yet justice does not allow him to live." But he shook the creature into the fire and suffered no harm. However, they were expecting that he would swell up and suddenly fall down dead. But after they had looked for a long time and saw no harm come to him, they changed their minds and said that he was a god. Aren't people fickle? He's a murderer. He's a god. Which is he? He's a Christian is who he is. He's a follower of Jesus Christ. And the power of God is working in him and through him and protecting him. And God does the same for us today. Now it is interesting here, as we read about the life of Paul, we find a little bit of insight. It says in verse 3, "But when Paul had gathered a bundle of sticks and laid them on the fire." Paul wasn't there to be served. Paul was there to serve. Jesus says to be the greatest in the kingdom is what? To be the servant of all. This is the great apostle Paul. He said, "Hey, look. Hey, Aristarchus. Why don't you guys get some help out with all the others and get sticks and so forth? I'm just going to sit here and by the fire." No. He's a man of service. He's a bond slave of Jesus Christ. He refers himself that way. He says, "I'm here to serve the Lord. I want to do good works. Hey, let's all get sticks. Let's all build this fire. We're all cold. It's cold here in Malta." And see, he sets this example throughout his entire life, which is beautiful. And for each and every one of us, we look at the life of our Lord Jesus Christ. He says, I did not come to be served, but I came to serve. You and I follow that example. So I want to encourage you, if you are serving in the body of Christ in some form of ministry right now, carry on. And if you haven't made that step of faith, or maybe been hanging out and wondering what to do, take that step of faith and get involved. Because you'll find that when you get involved, you get super blessed. It's super exciting to be involved in the body of Christ. It's super exciting to be with other believers and doing a work for God, whatever the ministry might be. So we follow that same example. He wasn't a sitter, he was a doer. Amen? That's what we want to be, and it's fun. It's fun, it's exciting. And watch God do a work in us and through us. Now, in the midst of your service, you may get bitten by a snake. You don't want that, do you? But I tell you what, every time anybody steps out in service for the Lord, the enemy's going to try to knock you down. He's going to try to take you out. He works in a variety of ways, through deception, through maybe you feel like people aren't giving me enough thanks or praise or whatever. You know, you might be expecting that you get in the world, but the Lord Jesus is watching all the works that you're doing. The Lord Jesus is the one that rewards you. The Lord Jesus takes care of us. Now, we try to do our best to say thank you and appreciate you and all those things. But you know what? Sometimes our expectations might be here and, you know, we might be here and we just don't mean, oh, you're disappointed. No. If you have the right heart to serve the Lord Jesus, no way. So watch out for the bite of the snake. You know, he came to the Garden of Eden and he brought in that Garden of Eden, the serpent did, Satan, he brought pride and rebellion in the Garden of Eden. Genesis chapter 3, 1 to 5. Listen to what it says. "Now the serpent was more cunning than any beast of the field, which the Lord had made. And he said to the woman, 'Has God indeed said, Satan will always come to you and try to get you to question the word of God. Is that really true? Does God really love me? Am I really forgiven? Am I saved by grace? Am I really going to heaven?' He puts all kinds of crazy thoughts in our eyes. Nobody likes me. Nobody cares about me. Oh, my prayers just aren't answered. Are you serious? Jesus died for you. He loves you that much. You are his friend. You are his bridegroom.
or rather, you're his bride. He's the bridegroom. And he says, has God indeed said, you shall not eat of every tree of the garden? And the woman said to the serpent, we may eat the fruit of the trees of the garden, but of the fruit of the tree which is in the midst of the garden, God has said, you shall not eat it, nor shall you touch it, lest you die. Then the serpent said to the woman, you shall not surely die, for God knows that in the day you eat of it, your eyes will be open, and you shall be like God, knowing good and evil. To be like God, oh, wouldn't that be great? He's holding out on us, that's it. If I eat of this, I'm going to get a supernatural power. Satan is such a deceiver, is he not? You know, you never want to ask the devil to pull up a chair and have a conversation with you. You don't want to do that. The Bible says, submit yourself therefore unto God, resist the devil, and he must what? Flee from you. God has not given a spirit of fear, but of power and of love and a sound mind, self-controlled mind. We don't doubt the word of God. We have facts to our faith. We believe what God says. All his promises are sure. When he starts putting the guilt trips on you, you tell him to get lost. You tell him you've been saved by the amazing grace of God and carry on. When you feel like you're unworthy, when you feel like you're not good enough, you just look to the cross and you see Jesus with his arms outstretched saying, I love you this much. Amen. Keep marching on. It's important for us not to listen to the devil as Christians. He's a masterful deceiver. Yes, our eyes were open to good and evil. But once we've come to Christ, our eyes are wide open to God. Amen. Now we understand the kingdom of God. We have a spiritual relationship with our God. He's going to take care of us, not only today, but tomorrow and forever. Amen. We also realize that the serpent is full of lies and deception. In fact, 2 Corinthians chapter 11, verse 3 to 4 says, Paul writes, but I fear lest somehow, as a serpent deceived Eve by his craftiness, so your minds may be corrupted from the simplicity that is in Christ. For if he who comes preaches another Jesus, whom we have not preached, or if you receive a different spirit, which you have not received, or a different gospel, which you have not accepted, you may well put up with it. In other words, don't put up with it. He says, know the Jesus of the Bible, not the Jesus of the Book of Mormon, not the Jesus of the Watchtower magazine. One says he's the Archangel Michael. The first one says he's the spirit brother of Lucifer. No, he's Emmanuel. He's God with us. He's the second person of the Trinity. Amen. They're going to come to you with a different spirit. It's not the Holy Spirit. And they'll teach you things like you're going to be slain in the Spirit. They'll whack you in the head. And you're going to flop on the ground. That's not the Spirit of God. How do I know that? He's given the spirit of self-control. That's the fruit of the Spirit, self-control. A born-again Christian is never out of control. You're not going to be out of control as a Christian. You're going to flop on the ground. You're not going to be frozen in spirit. You're not going to be barfing up demons in a bag. That's not what the Bible teaches. Amen. If I want to know sound doctrine about Jesus, about the Holy Spirit, about the gospel, what do? I study the four gospels. What did Jesus teach? I study the book of Acts. What was practiced by the power of the Holy Spirit? And then I study the epistles. So I have complete instructions in sound doctrine. Thus I understand who Jesus is. I understand the working of the Holy Spirit. And I understand what the true gospel message is. The gospel message is not a gospel of greed. God is my genie. He's got to give me money as I give money to these ministries. No, no, no. Watch out for the serpent, my friends. He'll want to attach himself to you. And you shake him off by saying, it is written, it is written, it is written. Just as Jesus fought against the devil on that day of temptation. Can you hear a big amen? What's God's antidote? It is faith in Christ. Numbers chapter 21, verse 8 through 9. Then the Lord said to Moses, make a fiery serpent and set it on a pole. And it shall be that everyone who is bitten, when he looks at it, shall live. So Moses made a bronze serpent and put it on a pole, and so it was. If a serpent had bitten anyone, when he looked at the bronze serpent, he lived.
This was a preview of Jesus going to the cross. How do we know this? Jesus says so. John chapter 3, verses 14 to 17. And as Moses lifted up the serpent in the wilderness, even so must the Son of Man be lifted up, that whoever believes in him should not perish but have eternal life. For God so loved the world that he gave his only begotten Son, that whoever believes in him should not perish but have everlasting life. You see, Jesus dying on the cross, the serpent on the pole, the brass pole, the bronze pole. That's always bronze and brass, always a symbol of judgment. The serpent is being judged. He's the one that caused us to rebel. He's the author of sin. He's a murderer from the beginning. He's a liar. He's being judged. He no longer has dominion over our lives. We're now under the authority of Jesus Christ. Amen. We don't just keep living for sin. We live for the Savior. Amen. This is what Jesus teaches us. He took our sins in judgment. Gave us his righteousness. Gave us the power of the Holy Spirit. You know, we talk about the Holy Spirit. There's those that teach the false spirit where you got to be drunk in the Spirit. That's baloney. Okay? Garbage. No. You're never to emulate a drunk. You emulate the Lord Jesus Christ. Amen? Paul's survival, according to the words of Christ, is found in Mark's Gospel, chapter 16, verses 17 to 18. How do you survive the poisonous bite of this viper? And these signs will follow those who believe. In my name, they will cast out demons. They will speak with new tongues. They will take up serpents. And if they drink anything deadly, it will by no means hurt them. They will lay hands on the sick and they will recover. This is the power of God. Was it time for Paul to die? God had more work for him to do. Either there was no venom in that viper, or Paul was immediately healed. We don't know exactly, but the people went from he's a murderer to God. But God's going to show him Jesus Christ. Amen? He's going to show him Jesus Christ. That's why I put proclaim Christ. Survival key number two. Beware of the serpent. Survival key number two, proclaim the Savior. Verse 7 to 10. And in that region, there was an estate of the leading citizen of the island, whose name was Publius, who received us and entertained us courteously for 3 days. Nice guy. And it happened that the father of Publius lay sick of fever and dysentery. Paul went into him and prayed, and he laid his hands on him and healed him. So when this was done, the rest of those on the island who had diseases also came and were healed. They also honored us in many ways. And when we departed, they provided such things as were necessary. So once again, they find favor with these folks. It's going to be 3 months that they were on the island of Malta as they found favor with these folks. And God began to do wonderful miracles because he wanted to save people on Malta. Amen. And your life is never done until God says it's done. No matter what you're bitten by or whatever happens in your life. Amen. It's important for us to realize that when God is done, you'll find yourself in heaven. There are times when people we pray for and they're not healed. There's time they are healed, there's time they're not healed. And Lord, why you heal some and don't heal others? Well, it's time for them to go to heaven. That's their place of their final abode, their final place of enjoying all eternity. And they're more full of life than ever before. We miss them, we grieve, but you know what? They are in heaven. And we're like, wow, how cool is that? They're in heaven. They get a glorified body. Never going to grow old. Never have sin. Never have to fight the devil. Never have to pay taxes. You're hearing me say that all the time. Sometimes people get angry with God because a relative dies. A family member or a friend. If they're saved, rejoice. Yes, we grieve. I got that. But rejoice, they're in heaven. Don't get mad at God. Who's the author of death? Satan, the serpent. He's the author of death. God is the author of life.
And we don't ever die as Christians. We take our last breath on earth, but our next breath is in heaven. Amen. When we look to Paul and we look to people that are healed, let us understand the healing hand of God. So I'm going to give you six steps in our survival key number two here in regards to the healing hand of God. Number one, we have to be people of prayer. Amen? People of prayer. John 15:7-8. If you abide in me and my words abide in you, you will ask what you desire and it shall be done for you. By this my Father is glorified, that you bear much fruit, so you will be my disciples. All right. If I ask, it's God's will, then things happen in the right way. In other words, if that person is to be healed, they'll be healed. If they're not to be healed, then they'll go home to be with the Lord, which is the ultimate healing anyway, right? So either way, God's going to do a work. So I trust that the Father will be glorified. Now, we just had a memorial service here yesterday. One of our brothers, his dad died, and beautiful family. And Kevin got everything set up and so forth. One of our ushers here is always serving, helping out. And the beautiful story is this. His dad lived to 97 years old. He got saved 6 weeks before he died. God kept him alive. And he finally came to salvation through the prayers of Kevin and his other family members. Sometimes people die young. Could be in their 30s, could be in their 20s, could be even younger. But as a precious saint dies, people gather for a memorial service. Now, it's a little hard with COVID right now, but what we did is we had the service put online also so other family members can watch, which was really cool. And when someone dies as a believer in Christ, family and friends who are not saved will come, and the testimony of Christ is delivered. The seed is planted, it is watered, and many times there's a harvest of souls. So what we have to realize that not only in our life, but in our death, no matter the age, God is working. Now, it is heartbreaking when you have a child die. The worst ever, I could probably say. However, they don't have to go through all the issues of this life as they've gone to heaven. They won't have to fight the devil. They won't have to fight sin. And they're immediately finding themselves in the presence of God forever and ever and ever.

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Mahalo for joining us on A Chosen Generation. 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

0: Greetings and aloha. Pastor Bob with Calvary Chapel Pearl Harbor inviting you to our 23rd annual Reach 3-Day Basketball Clinic taking place at Calvary Chapel Pearl Harbor Gymnasium Thursday through Saturday, July 9th through 11th from 10 a.m. to 4 p.m. Returning again to assist with the clinic are Rick Harville, former chaplain of the LA Lakers and former player of the Harlem Globetrotters, Sharon Durham. Reach is open to boys and girls ages 9 and 17 and the registration fee is only $125. During the 3-day clinic, participants will learn the fundamentals of basketball such as passing, dribbling, and shooting, as well as competing in many games, so Reach is for everyone. But the purpose of Reach is mentoring and sharing about spiritual life skills such as character and respect, and to know Jesus Christ in a personal way, eternal life. If you would like more information about Reach, you can call 808-678-3994 or visit the Calvary Chapel Pearl Harbor website and click on the events link to register online. Mahalo, and I look forward to seeing you this summer on the court at Reach.
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2: The Woodbury commute is fine on the H3 and the Leake, but on the Poly, traffic is extra slow because of an earlier accident. It's slow from the hairpin turn down to Matawili Junction. There was also an accident in Pearl City on the H1 westbound at the Pearl City exit. It's been moved, but the Moanalua is still backed up to the gardens, and the H1 is backed up on the airport viaduct. On the west side, Fort Weaver is slow after Old Fort Weaver. Farrington is slow from the power plant to Nanakuli.
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7: But there's going to be a shaking, and all of that's going to have to become surfaced as immaturity or self-centeredness or whatever, or just sin, because God's about to do a shaking. There's a Christian historian that says every 500 years or so, God has a rummage sale with the church. He just shakes the snot out of us. But today we're going to find out that there's two reasons for God shaking us. Two reasons, and it'll help you at least understand. But we'll all be shaken.
8: Aloha, and welcome to Words of New Hope with Dr. Wayne Cordero of New Hope West in Eugene, Oregon. Today, Pastor Wayne will teach us that it is vital that we develop an unshakable character in an uncertain world. But there are times that we do need a good shaking from God. Oh, wait a minute. You say you need to have a shaking to become unshakable? Well, here's Pastor Wayne to explain in a message called Unshakable.
7: Unshakable. I'm glad each of you are here. We want to welcome you if you take out your notes. I was in Hawaii last week, and but you know, I have different parts of my family because I'm part Japanese, part Hawaiian, part Portuguese. So I have to go visit my Japanese part and then bow, and then the Hawaiian part, Ibra, and then the Portuguese part. Well, I don't know what they're doing, but so we always make fun of Portuguese people because we have no idea what they're doing. And they say there's Portuguese jokes in Japan, in Hawaii, but there are no Portuguese jokes. They're all true stories. But You know, it's funny because we, as people, are just in America, are getting addicted, not necessarily just to cocaine or opiates. We're getting addicted to approval and affirmation. If you don't approve me and if you don't affirm me for whatever I do, like, shame on you. I can't believe it. And they put each other on guilt trips. And it becomes our society's mores, and we're just addicted. But there's going to be a shaking, and all of that's going to have to become surfaced as immaturity or self-centeredness or whatever, or just sin, because God's about to do a shaking. There's a Christian historian that says every 500 years or so, God has a rummage sale with the church. He just shakes the snot out of us. But today we're going to find out that there's two reasons for God shaking us. Two reasons, and it'll help you at least understand. But we'll all be shaken. We all know what it's like to be shaken. Your faith, because of something happening, or maybe a prayer or a dream that was dashed, your faith got shaken. Maybe your confidence was shaken when you depended on people to give you approval and they gave you disapproval instead, and all of a sudden your confidence is shaken. Confidence in God, confidence in yourself. Everything's going good and then everything bottoms out because of your health and your confidence is sorely shaken. Someone that you could depend upon all of a sudden throws you under the bus. And your self-esteem is shaken. We all understand that. I remember some years ago, an actor named Freddie Prinze, 22 years old, acted in a show called Chico and the Man. It was just going off the charts, really good. And then all of a sudden, his ratings plummeted. It bothered him so much. Now, he was at the $30 million mark in earnings at 22 years old. He put a gun to his head and killed himself because of a disapproval rating. And he was so concerned about what others think that became his God, what others think. And if they don't think that way, I mean, and people do think they're God. There's a funny story in this hospital wing. There's people that have some mental difficulties. And there was a short guy, and he felt bad being short. So he just stood all day with his hand in his lapel like this, looking at people, saluting everybody. And this one guy came by and goes, "Hey, dude, who are you?" He said, "I'm Napoleon." "Dude, you're not Napoleon. I am the great commander, Napoleon." And his friend goes, "Who told you that?" He said, "God." His friend said, "I told you no such thing." They were all having problems in that place. But you see, sometimes we put so much weight on people that if they disapprove us, we're shattered. Our confidence is shattered. We're shaken to the core. Someone once said it this way: when you fear God, you will fear nothing else. But when you fear man, you will fear everything else. You see, we look for approval from God. And if we can't get it, maybe it's because what we're doing is wrong or whatever. When we look for approval from God, and if God won't give me approval, I'll look for approval from man. We'll pass laws just so I can get approval. But you see, the only approval that you need is an approval from God. Can you say amen? Amen. What he says is it. The scripture is infallible. What God says, that settles it. The word of God is final. And we serve for an audience of one. I tell all of the students that sing, and there's so many talented students, I say, when you get up there to sing, although there may be many people in front of you, we sing for an audience of one. Do everything for an audience of one. Because you can get so manipulative, or what they call a sycophant, where they say things that people want to hear to get them better ratings. They don't mean it. They just say it. It's a political kind of narrative so that people just presses people's excitement buttons and it gives them ratings. Do they believe it? No. But we can do that and manipulate people's minds. Abraham Lincoln, by the way, was a wonderful Christian, and I'm reading one of his books on leadership, and he says this. He was, before he went up to speak one day, he said, "I'm not going to say, God, without you, I will fail." Because it's so easy to go up and for a big speaking engagement, "Lord, without you, I will fail." He said, "No, I decided to change my prayer to, Lord, without you, I must fail. I don't want to succeed," because we all know without God, even atheists can succeed. we can make billions. But my heart, Lord, is without you. I must fail. I don't want to do this without you. I thought, wow, that's a courageous prayer for an audience of one. I remember some years ago, a kid came up to me, really good lead guitar player in Hawaii, and he said, hey, I want to play, you know, for the church, you know, like these guys do. And I said, great. You know, he's really different, had tattoos and things and piercings, and looked like he got into a wrestling match with a staple gun and lost. But he came up, a little cocky. So I said, yeah, you could play. He said, what? I said, yeah, you can play. On stage? I said, yeah. He said, cool, when? I said, next week. He said, whoa, that's so cool. So I said, yeah, the only stipulation is this. What? He said, I don't want you to plug into our amplifiers. You plug into your headset. And you can hear what you play, but nobody else. Well, nobody can hear. I said, oh, one person will, besides you. Who? God. I said, when you're comfortable playing for an audience of one, then you can play for an audience of many. But until then, your heart isn't ready. But you can play. Stand up there. Well, what am I going to do up there then if nobody hears? I said, that's the thing. God can hear. And you have to get over everybody else, and you have to get before God. Well, he did that for several months until he came up to me one day and said, I think I'm ready. I said, good. You see, when we seek approval from men and not from God, we go down the wrong road. And God has to shake us up to get us back. Because we forget who we are and we start to become somebody we're not. The Lincoln Memorial was being carved by a great sculptor, and the lady who was cleaning every day would watch him clean. And she'd have to broom and clean up all of the chips, and he would cover it with a big cloth at night. Finally, right towards when he was going to unveil everything to the public, it was basically done, just a little bit of polishing. She was doing a final cleanup, and he was there and doing some polishing. And she leaned on her broom, and she said, I just have one question, sir, watching the sculpture do this for months and months and months. He said, what is it? She said, I saw this when this was just a big rock. He said, yeah. She looked at him with piercing eyes. She said, how did you know Mr. Lincoln would be in that rock? He said, well, I knew, but I didn't carve Mr. Lincoln. I just chipped away everything that wasn't Mr. Lincoln. And the same is true with us. God's going to have to do some chipping. He's going to have to do some chiseling. Well, you're hurting me. No, I'm just taking away everything that isn't divinely you, the one that I created you to be in my image. But you get things stuck on you like barnacles from the world. You start to look like something other than an ambassador of heaven. And I'm going to have to chip some things away. And you'll have to trust and obey as I do my work. And sometimes God's going to have to shake us. Why? I'll give you these two reasons. But first, let's take a look at this scripture found in Hebrews 12:27. It'll come up on the screen. Would you read it with me? Go. Those things that can be shaken will be shaken. Why? In order that those things which cannot be shaken may. Yeah, so why is God shaking us to get to the things that cannot shake? Everything that isn't Lincoln, I'm going to take away. And when God does a shaking, if you'll stay in the faith, God will redeem everything that you go through. Tough times, the setbacks, you'll come through as gold. And what will remain is his eternal image for you. But for some of us, it's going to take some time. See, I firmly believe that if you really have come to know Christ, and if you haven't come to know Christ, I want to give you a chance at the end of this service. But if you've really come to know Christ and you've placed yourself in his hand, listen carefully. Nothing just happened. From that point on, nothing just happens to you. They happen for you. Because God is in control. But what if I make a mistake? God says, I will work all things together for good to those that love me and are called according to my purpose. There's a divine calling on your life. I'm going to chip away everything that isn't. Because I want you to finish the race that I've set before you. And you can't do that with barnacles dragging on the ground. Everything that happens for you, not just to you. And the scripture says this in Haggai. Would you read this next scripture on the board? Go. Once more, God will shake the heavens and the earth, and the latter glory will be then the... Yeah, he's moving us from glory to glory, and the way he does that is he has to sometimes shake us. Let me give you two reasons for shaking. Are you ready? Number one, it's a wake-up call. How many of you know what I mean, getting a wake-up call from God? Yeah, something gets broken, relationship gets destroyed, there's a setback. You have a plan in your head, and it just is devastated, a dream is dashed, and everything in your life is shaken. You think, what? When I look back on my life, prior to the most fruitful seasons of my life, it was always preceded by a shaking. When God wants me to change, but I don't want to change, and God presses and presses, and you know what I do? I press back, but I don't press God. I press the snooze button on God. Do you know that we press snooze buttons on God? I want you to change this. Oh, yeah, okay, got it. Well, I'd like you to change that. Yeah, I got it. And we have good intention, but we have no motion. And so we live by intention, and nothing ever changes by intention alone. We keep hitting the snooze button. Israel did that. God would ask them to repent. Yeah, snooze. Change this king. Yeah, snooze. Stop that idol worship. Snooze. Don't do this. Snooze. After a while, it just got so much, God had to shake Israel. In fact, let's read what it says here in Amos 9:9. Would you read it with me? Go. For I will give the command, and I will the people of... Yeah, see, what God does is, if I don't want to change, here's the way he does it. He increases the intensity of pain of remaining the same until it becomes greater than the pain it takes to change. When you remain the same and it gets so painful, you say, I can't stand this anymore. I don't want to live this way. No, I'm not living this way no more. Well, good. Now you're going to change. Yes, I'll change. But you want to make sure that you change towards God and not towards the enemy. Because therein lies a defining moment. Just because there's change, it doesn't mean you go closer to God. It could be closer to hell. I'm going to say something. I'm not endorsing sin, but you need to hear me. Are you ready? When you sin, I'm not saying you. How many of you have sinned like once? Raise your hand. Anybody twice? Oh, you sinners. When you sin, make sure you let Jesus deal with your sin, not the devil. It's a crossroads right there. Oh, crap, I did. Oh, I said bad word. Shucks, I did this, you know. That's it. I might as well not go to church. Who are you letting deal with your sin? Devil. Well, this is not going to work. That's it. I'm out of here. Why are you letting the devil deal with your mistake in your marriage or your problem? Let it drive you to God. God, I don't know what to do. Lord, I cry out to you. Yes, he's the one that can redeem. He will kill, steal, and destroy. But the choice is yours. You're at a crossroad. Who are you going to let deal with your sin? God or the devil? And the devil's going to work overtime to push you away, isolate you into his corner, because he'll deal with your sin. When he dealt with Adam and Eve's sin after they bit, that's why they hid from God, you see. But who was the only one that could bring restitution? Not the enemy. He only wants to bring death. Listen carefully. Each of us are going to mess up and you're going to sin. But when you do, let God deal with your sin, not the devil. And do it as fast as you can. And when you feel the heat getting hotter and hotter, know that you may have been pushing the snooze button. And for some of us, years. And you push it one more time, when he shakes, there's going to be a lot that's going to get shaken out. And some of the hopes and dreams you had are going to get shaken out too, because you don't deserve them. You're not going to steward them. You're not going to be ready for them. So he has to bring you here and redo your heart. And so when you sin, you let Jesus deal with your sin. It's a wake-up call. It's a wake-up call. And he'll increase the intensity of the pain until you make the change. I was last week at a service, and his name is Ethan. Ethan came up to me, tall, handsome man from Hawaii, sharp-looking guy. I knew him 12, 15 years prior, and he was a young man, and boy, I could see the potential in him. I thought, man, you should be in ministry. You could influence so many lives. He was well-spoken, articulate, talented, good-looking. I thought, man, this, you could be used by God. Well, I didn't hear from him for a while, but one day he called me and said, could you write a character letter for me to the judge? What are you talking about? Well, what happened was he got caught in a fraud of investments and finances, and he was going to prison for 20 years. And I said, Ethan, no, no, no. He said, please, would you write a reference letter, a character reference? So I wrote a character reference and didn't see him. Now, just this Sunday, here he was, big smile, gave me a big hug. First thing he said, I just want to say thank you for writing me a character reference letter, because I know it could have sunk your ship. You put your neck out on the line for me, because I had done some bad stuff. So I said, well, I don't even know what you did, Ethan, but I still believe that God has his hand on your life, and I would write that character reference letter again. Whether you walk with that character or violate that character inside of you, God's going to carve and shape and sculpture you until he gets you back to where he made you to be. And I looked down, and on his ankle was one of those big bracelets, you know, so they keep track of you, and it's like a dog collar on your ankle. And so he said, yeah, I got out early at 10 years. He said, I'll probably be on probation the rest of my life. I said, well, you know, realistically, we're all on probation, aren't we? He said, yeah. I said, you just have a nice necklace. Yeah. He says, you know, God has been touching my heart about ministry for many, many years. I said, ooh, good. He said, and I'm pursuing to train for ministry so I can go back into the prisons and work with the people who were like me. I thought, good for you. But you pushed the snooze button for too long, huh? And it took God 10 years to bring you back around. And he lost everything. But now he's got a future, shortened future, but he's got a bright future. And God had to shake him to get out all of the stuff. And now the call that God originally called him to is starting to blossom. You see, not only does God use shaking as a wake-up call, he also uses it, here's the second, as a divine call to get you to where he wants you to be, to refine you and to perfect you. The Bible says that we're the salt of the earth. Isn't that right? But you know what? We get comfortable in the salt shaker. All our buddies are in here. And in order for God to get us to where he needs us to be, because we are the salt of the shaker. No. We're the salt of the kitchen cabinet. No. We're the salt of the... So you know what God has to do? Yeah, he's got to turn our world upside down and shake us. And when we do, we start to become the people that God created us to be. Now, we get mad at him for shaking, but God is saying, no, I'm getting the fruit out of you. There's, in every single one of you, I look at you, there's a ton of fruit inside of you. But if we don't give that fruit away, it rots. I wonder the potential in this place. The potential of what we can do for the king. But if we don't let God kind of shake the salt shaker, it might stay inside. I wonder what we can do. Let me finish with this story of a shepherd. Stories told of a shepherd that a shepherd needs three items. He needs a cloak because it gets cold at night in Israel. Hot in the daytime, he uses it as shade. Nighttime, he uses it as a cloak. He also needs a staff and rod, because to protect the sheep with the rod, and he uses that staff to keep them near. He also needs sandals, because if you've ever been to Israel, its fields are riddled with stones, small stones that would rip your feet up. You better have a sandal, staff and rod, and a cloak. Well, the story's told of a young man that's on his makeshift altar, and he's praying to God. Gives God glory, thanks him for the sheep. And he gets up and begins to walk towards the sheepfold when God spoke to his heart and said, son, come back and give me your staff and rod. And he said, Lord, I can't. You know I need this. If a predator attacks, I got to be able to have my staff and rod. Give me your staff and rod. So he walks back to the altar and lays that on the altar and says, okay, I don't know how I'm going to protect the sheep, but here you go. It's all yours. He gets up and starts walking towards the sheepfold, and the Lord says to him, son, come back and give me your cloak. He said, Lord, you're taking everything. I need this for the cold by night and the sun by day. Son, give me your cloak. Maybe tomorrow, son, give me your cloak. Let me Google the weather. It's going to be chilly tonight. Lord, I don't know. Give me your cloak. He goes back and he puts his cloak. And he says, Lord, now you have my staff and rod and my cloak. Okay. He starts walking back to the sheepfold when God spoke to him a third time and said, son, come back and give me your sandals. Now this time he begins to argue with God. Lord, I can't go very far without sandals. Son, give me your sandals. Lord, this is crazy. You asked me to be a shepherd, and here you're ruining my life. My dreams are dashed. Everything is removed. I don't have resources. Give me your sandals. So after wrestling a bit with God, he comes back and takes off each sandal, places them next to the cloak and the staff and rod, and he says, now, Lord, you have everything. I've laid it all on the altar. And I will go shepherd. I'll shepherd the sheep. And he's slowly, gingerly walking towards the sheep when the Lord almost changes his tone and says, son, where's your staff and rod? He says, I have none. Your cloak, you know every shepherd needs a cloak. I have none. And sandals. What are you doing out there in the field without sandals? You took them, remember? Ah, yes, God says, I do. They're mine, though. Yes. Good. Why don't you come back and take my sandals? Come back and take my staff and my rod. Come back and take my cloak. It is now a mantle. And now go shepherd my sheep. You see the difference? And sometimes for us to let go, God has to do a little shaking, maybe in our guts, in our mind. But God will shake as a wake-up call and then into a divine call. Where are you in that? Be ready, because the Bible says that everything that can be shaken will be shaken, so that we will know the things that remain. My prayer is that God will have his way in our church and in our lives, and what will come out of this will be a fruitful harvest. But we understand the ways of God. So instead of competing or contradicting, we cooperate with the Holy Ghost. Can you say amen to that? Amen.
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2: The three Woodward highways are good after some earlier problems. It's clear to the east, but there is a new accident reported in town on the H1 eastbound near the Keamoku overpass. Traffic is backed up on both freeways at Middle Street because of it. To the west side, not much change. The H1 is backed up to the Hickam curve, the Moanalua to the gardens. H1 stays slow to the split. In Pearl City, an accident on Kamehameha Highway at Kuala Street.
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14: Jesus is God's beloved. Jesus, in a sense, reverses Adam and Eve's decision to reject their identity. Instead, he receives it from the Father. 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
15: 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The following message was recorded during one of our Sunday morning worship services. Let's listen in as Pastor Scott Custer shares God's word with us in the second part of a message entitled 38 Wonders Number 15C, God Reconciles Me to Myself.
14: I think the first one is to believe that I am what I do. We define ourselves by our careers or by our accomplishments. And this can be positively or negatively, right? If we're happy with what we've done, we feel self-righteous. If we're unhappy with what we've done, we become self-loathing. Hey, I'm pretty great. No, I'm the worst. I don't even deserve to live. Either way, the focus is on the self and what the self has done. Right, the straight-A student's identity is wrapped up in her success and her good grades. And the high school dropout's identity may be wrapped up around his academic failures. We believe that we are what we do. But this isn't just about careers, right? I mean, if you define yourself by what you do, what happens when you mess up? What happens when you do something wrong? Sociologists tell us that humans lie 10 times an hour. So you lie. Does that make you at your core a liar? When we think of things we do, we tend to think of our careers, but you do a lot more than just your career. You have 16 other hours a day. You're a sleeper for like most of it. Who are you? If you define yourself by what you do, you have to calculate everything that you do. But let's even take the career thing. What happens if you lose your job? Maybe through no fault of your own, or maybe through fault of your own. I watched this scene in a TV show where the boss

think a lot of people can relate to. I think this is probably, in our westernized culture, our most prominent false identity, that we tend to build our lives around our accomplishments and or our failures. The second false identity we often buy into is this idea that I am what I have. We think that if something is ours or if something's within our control, then we're finally going to be somebody. We'll finally be someone and we'll accept and like and be at peace with who we are. Once we have power, once we have success, once we have prestige, once we have a certain reputation, right? Once we have people thinking of us a certain way, once we have that relationship, once we have kids, once we have a family, then we'll be at peace. It's just not true. One of my favorite movies as a kid was Cool Runnings. Who in here has seen Cool Runnings? Yeah, man. So Cool Runnings, for those of you who don't know, is about a bobsled team from Jamaica that makes the 1988 Calgary Olympics. It's as improbable as like a bobsled team from Hawaii, you know, beating out the ones from Minnesota. And in that story, there's the coach of the team from Jamaica, but the coach of the team was himself a former sledder who'd been disqualified for cheating. Now, one of the Jamaican team members asks the coach about that. If you're not enough without it, you will never be enough with it. Your it might not be a gold medal, but your it can be anything else that you're chasing. Say, I'll be satisfied with myself. I will be at peace with who I am once I get that promotion, once I get the pay raise, once I have the money, once I buy the house, once I own the car, once I earn that degree, once I reach the goal weight, once I get married, once I get divorced, once I change my wardrobe, once I go to college, once I live somewhere else, then I'll be at peace. Once I have X, then I'll be satisfied. Once I control X, I'll be at peace. Once people think X about me, I'll be okay. It's a lie. It's not true. If you're not enough without it, you will never be enough with it. We so easily buy into the lie that we are what we have, that we're the sum of our possessions. You're not ultimately defined by what you have or what you control or what other people say about you. The third false identity we often build our lives around is the idea that I am what I desire. I call this the Disney identity. Now, don't get me wrong. I love Moana. We watch Moana a lot in the Custer Halle. For those of you who don't know, Moana is a film about a teenage girl who's very conflicted about her identity. She has this longing to sail on the open seas, yet she feels pressure from her people as their future leader to remain on island. What is she to do? Well, her grandmother tells her, in song form, because Disney, the following, which I will not sing because I love you and I care about you. Grandma Tala tells Moana this. She says, "You may hear a voice inside, and if that voice starts to whisper, follow the farthest star. Moana, that voice inside is who you are. You are what you desire." It's a lie we buy into all around our culture. I think one of the places we've done this is we've bought into this idea when it comes to sexual desires. We've made the core identity of a person, whether or not they prefer heterosexual or homosexual relationships. Our culture has said the truest thing about a person, you can boil a person down to their sexual desires. Really? That's the truest thing about a person, is what they want? Whether they're attracted to someone from the same gender or not? That is not the truest thing about you. It's not the truest thing about anyone. And we Christians, I think, are sometimes guilty of reducing people down to this, that they are what they desire. Now, your desires are certainly an important and core part of who you are, as they are for any person. But they cannot be your core identity. You cannot build your life on desires. What you want cannot be the truest thing about you.

0: And I know that's countercultural in a world that says, chase your dreams, go be who, whatever you want to be. Your dreams are the best thing about you. Why would I be saying, don't do that? Three reasons. Here's why you should not build your life on what you desire. Number one, your desires are fickle. They can change. You ever been hungry for something and you walked into the restaurant and you're like, oh, no, now that I'm here, I don't want this, right? Very small example, but your desires change. They're fickle. They can come and go. Second, our desires aren't always good. If you're a believer, you can look at Scripture, and it sometimes tells us, James 4, hey, your desires are sinful. You guys are going to get dragged off by your evil desires. Jeremiah tells us the heart is wicked and deceitful above all things. Who can know it? Just because we desire something does not make it good. Remember Jesus scolding a guy and then a whole crowd around him for saying, be on your guard against the desire for more. It gets translated in our Bibles in English usually as greed. But it's actually just, he says, be on your guard against the desire for more. Just because you have a desire doesn't make it a good one. And the third reason why you can't build your life on your desires is because we desire contradictory things all the time, right? Like, I want to be skinny and I want to eat pizza. I want to be a productive person and I want to binge watch on Netflix, right? I want to be in a significant relationship and I want to be free. We do this all the time. We have contradictory desires. So which desire is you? Which desire is the true you? It's the truest you. Our desires cannot bear the weight of defining us. Now, the big problem with all three of these false identities is that they are impermanent. All three of these can change. They're not solid. They're not safe. They're not enduring identities. They can describe things that are true about you at any given point in time, but we can't stake our lives on these things because what you do can change. What you have can be taken away. And what you desire can fluctuate. There's no identity that you could ever build on your own that is safe and secure. It's all built on sand. What we do, what we have, what we desire is prone to shifting. Culture tells you to be your true self, but who is that? Which self? And because we struggle to answer that, we live in this inner turmoil. This relationship with ourself, we can't find ourselves. We don't know who we are. There's an author that I like who once wrote about a painting that was hanging in a cafe that he frequented. And here's the words that were part of the painting. It said this: I have taken the pill. I have hoisted my skirts to my thighs. I've dropped them to my ankles. I've rebelled at the university. I've skied at Aspen. I've lived with two men. I married one. I earned my keep. I kept my identity. And frankly, I'm lost. Can you relate? Yeah, me too. We humans have sought to establish an identity on our own apart from God as a reference point. The result? We're lost. We don't know who we are. We have no rock-solid identity that we can build our life on, and so we can have no lasting, peaceful relationship with who we are. Who we are is broken. The relationship with ourselves is broken. Making true things, the truest things about us, has absolutely failed to solve the problem. Developing an identity on our own has not worked out for us, has it? It's been a problem ever since the Garden of Eden. So what can we do about it? All right, Scott, what can be done? What do I do? Absolutely nothing. Thank you, you can go home. There's nothing you can do to fix this. There's nothing you can do to overcome sin. Sin ruined these relationships. Sin ruined our humanity. What can we do to overcome our sinfulness and our sin-ridden relationships? Nothing. On our own, we are powerless. Ephesians says we are dead in our sins. How can dead people do anything to overcome sin? Remember back in Genesis, we get our identity from God, but our relationship with God is broken because of sin. We are broken because of sin. Our relationship with ourselves is broken because of sin. We can't undo sin. We can't solve the sin problem. But God can. And he did. Sin came and messed up our identity. It messed up our self-understanding. But God said, I'm going to do something about that. When we couldn't fix who we are, and because we can't fix who we can't fix the relationship we have with ourselves. We can't make ourselves new. We can't overcome the relational effects of sin in our lives. But God can. And to rescue us, God's broken image bearers, God sent the image. The image of the invisible God came. God didn't just send another image bearer. He didn't just send a reflection. He sent the picture. He sent the whole package in his Son, Jesus Christ. He sent himself. And the Son of God came into this world, lived a perfect, sinless life, and died upon the cross for our sins. He handled the sin problem. And we've already learned that in Christ, God makes us new. And in Christ, God reconciles us to himself. When we put our faith in Jesus, when we accept that we are sinners and we are in need of saving, that we can't solve the sin problem on our own, we are put into Christ where we are reconciled to God and we are made new creations. Those are truths we've already learned. But I want to draw kind of some theological implications from those two statements this morning. So we've learned that in Christ, we are made a new creation. And we've learned that in Christ, we are reconciled to God, right? That relationship with him is fixed forever. Then it follows from these two statements that in Christ, we also receive a new reconciled identity. God, in a sense, is recreating what he did with Adam and Eve. They were made with a relationship with him, and they were new creatures. In Christ, we are made new creatures, and we receive a new relationship with God. And from that, we receive a new identity. In Christ, we are reconciled. Okay, so what's this identity we receive, right? So we receive a new identity in Christ. What is that identity? Who are we now as believers? Colossians 3, verses 3 and 4 has some excellent news for us. It says, "For you died, and your life is now hidden with Christ in God. When Christ, who is your life, appears, then you also will appear with him in glory." Who are you? You are Christ. Christ is now your life. If you've put your faith in him, your identity is fused with that of God's, with the Son of God. Whatever is true about Jesus is true about you because you are put into the Son. So when God looks at you, he sees his Son. When God looks at his Son, he sees you. Christ is your life. The truest thing about you, Christian, is that you are in Christ. You are a new creation in him. So whatever is true about Jesus' identity is now true about you. Right? Whatever's true about his identity is now true about your identity. Does that make sense? Okay, give me a yes. I don't want to move too fast here. This is important stuff. In Christ, you are made a new creation. In Christ, you are reconciled to God. That relationship where your identity can come from him is put back into its proper place. You can receive a new identity. You can have a new relationship with yourself because of this. You receive Christ's identity as your own. All right, next big question. What's Christ's identity? Who is Jesus? Well, let's remember that deciding on our identity is not something we do. Jesus, the perfect human, did not come and define himself. He allowed himself to be defined by God. If you have a Bible, you can turn to Matthew chapter 3. The Gospel of Matthew tells us that Jesus began his ministry by being baptized in the Jordan River. And at that moment, something amazing happened. Matthew 3, verses 16 and 17. "And when Jesus was baptized, immediately he went up from the water, and behold, the heavens were opened to him. And he saw the Spirit of God descending like a dove, coming to rest on him. And behold, a voice from heaven said, 'This is my beloved Son, with whom I am well pleased.'" Jesus is God's beloved. And he allowed the Father to define him. Jesus received his identity from God. He didn't conceive it on his own, like we are prone to doing. He received his identity from God. If you want to read on in Matthew 4, right after this, he gets taken into the desert where the devil tempts him. And every time the devil tempts him, he starts with the words, "If you are the Son of God." Now that "if" is more of a, it assumes a positive answer, but it's more like a "since you are the Son of God." And he keeps trying to twist that identity. "Since you're the Son of God, why don't you just make bread out of this? Since you're the Son of God, if you truly are, prove it. Jump off the Temple Mount, have some angels come rescue you. Hey, if you're truly the Son of God, you're going to rule all things. Let's just make this quick. You don't have to go through the cross. Just worship me. I'll give you everything." He kept attacking Christ's identity. And every single time, Jesus answered by staying strong in who God had said he was. Jesus is God's beloved. Jesus, in a sense, reverses Adam and Eve's decision to reject their identity. Instead, he receives it from the Father. So the truest thing about Christ is now the truest thing about you. You are God's beloved. This is your identity in Christ. And to receive this God-centered, God-given identity, you have to forfeit all others that you've tried to create for yourself. You can't define yourself by what you do or what you have or what you desire anymore. That is not the core of who you are. God has given you an identity that's never going to change. In Christ, he's beckoning you and me to give up our search for that self-centered identity and to take the identity that rests in God's defined love. That we are loved by him. That is the truest thing about you. This is the answer to that human search for self-reconciliation. To be at peace with ourselves, be at peace with who we are. I think this can only come through Christ. Knowing who you are, who you truly are, means that you can be at peace with yourself. You can accept yourself in Christ because your identity, maybe for the first time in your life, is rock solid. Because this is the word of God, and it is never going to change. This identity will never be stripped from you. It's not based on what you have done. It's not based on what you have. It's not based on what you desire. It's based on what the Son of God has done for you and for me on the cross. And the work of the Son of God is never going to change. It is enduring and it is lasting. And therefore, your identity of being God's beloved in Christ is enduring and lasting. God has accepted you in Christ. Christian, you can accept yourself in Christ. Christian, God has made peace between you and yourself in Christ. You can make peace between you and yourself. You're God's beloved. Some of you might wonder, though, but Scott, what about sin? I mean, does being at peace with myself mean that I'm just at peace with sin? Does accepting myself mean I accept all the sin in my life? No. What you're, again, confusing is what you do with who you are. Those are different things. You are not defined by what you do. You are defined as God's beloved. You can accept yourself and still not love everything you do, everything you say, everything you think. But at your core, you are not defined by everything you say, everything you do, or everything you think. The truest thing about you is that you've put your faith in Christ alone for salvation, and you have become God's beloved. Yeah, you sin, but that's not who you are. Who you are is God's beloved. The truest thing about you, the unchanging identity you receive from God, is that you are God's beloved. If you want that search for identity to be over, it can be over. It can be over today by putting your faith alone in Christ alone. Your inner conflict over the question of who am I can end today with the answer that you are God's beloved. I know it sounds strange, it might be worded as strange, but the moment you believe, God reconciles you to yourself. He gives you an identity in Christ that will last forever. You can have peace with yourself because God has made you new and he's called you his own. He has defined you as his beloved. Now, Adam and Eve got this identity and they said, "Hey, it's not enough for me. It's not enough to be like God. I want to be God." And they rejected him. I beg you, don't be like them. Accept the identity that God gives you in his son. Accept that you are his beloved. I don't care what's happened to you in the past. I don't care what you've done in the past. Those things don't define you. Not defined by what you do, what you have, including the scars. Not defined by what you desire. You're defined by Christ, by your faith in him. Accept God's authority over your identity. Don't try to conceive an identity. Receive the identity. Instead of what Adam and Eve said, I beg you, say, I am God's beloved, and that is enough. Rather, for them it wasn't, but for us, it is enough. In fact, if you're a believer here in Christ today, I invite you to declare this truth with me. Let's say this together. I am God's beloved, and that is enough. You can accept yourself as God has accepted you. You aren't defined by the things you do. You are defined ultimately by what he says. So you can accept and be at peace with your new reconciled identity as his beloved son and his beloved daughter. You know, so many of us, we try and construct like a house, an identity. We've got our good works. We've got our hard effort. We've got our desires. We've got our possessions. And we're trying to construct an identity that's safe enough for us to live in. A house for our soul, somewhere we can dwell in peace. But we're trying to define ourselves by ourselves. Even as Christians, we sometimes go back to doing this. When over here God says, hey, I've built a house for you. It's already standing. It's fully furnished. Everything your soul needs to be at rest is in here. The reason Horatio Spafford could write the words, it is well with my soul, is because his identity was not over here, but it was in this house, in Christ, with a big sign over the door that says, God's beloved. You and I are invited to just move in, to receive the identity that God wants to give us in Christ. Allow him to reconcile us to ourselves. Accept yourself as God has accepted you. Find peace with who you are in Christ is the truest thing about you. And you are God's beloved. And that is enough.
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3: The three Windward highways are good, and there's no longer any accidents on the Windward side. To the east, traffic's fine to Hawaii Kai after Punahou. If you're driving in from the west, though, there are still backups behind the jam at the Middle Street merge. It's also slower than usual going west this afternoon. The freeways have usually cleared to Halawa by now, but both are still backed up. You'll move a lot better after the Pearl City Waimalu exit.
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6: This is Albert Moeller for townhall.com. Just recently, Ken Paxton secured the nomination for the GOP, looking to represent Texas in the U.S. Senate. Paxton will be facing a state senator and Presbyterian seminarian, James Tallarico. The question is, as the New York Times put it, are Texans ready for Tallarico's kind of Christianity? Ruth Graham and David Goodman begin by talking about Tallarico's pastor, Jim Rigby, at St. Andrew's Presbyterian Church in Austin. The article begins, quote, "Jim Rigby, a pastor who rarely uses the word God, is a key to understanding the Senate candidate trying to pull off something unusual in Texas," end quote. Later, the reporters refer to a sermon where Pastor Rigby refers to, quote, "the creative impulse of the universe, which, quote, can be called God, but doesn't have to be called God," end quote. I do not think that the majority of people in Texas understand the Bible in those terms. What we're talking about here is light years outside of biblical orthodoxy. So let's ask the question, is Texas ready for that?
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13: As parents, we share everything, or almost everything, with our children. But how can we share apologetics with them? Defending their Christian faith is vital and biblical, as we are told to always be ready to respond. You're tuned to Evidence and Answers radio broadcast with your host, Pat Zukran. Pat is an international teacher, speaker, and author in the area of Christian apologetics, the defense of the Christian faith. In this episode of Evidence and Answers, Pat interviews Hillary Morgan Farrar, and they will be discussing her book entitled Mama Bear Apologetics. Now, here's Pat.
14: You're listening to Evidence and Answers, where we provide compelling evidence for faith and hope in Christ and biblical answers to the issues of today. Well, children today are bombarded on every side by false ideas presented to them by the culture, from school to the media to their friends. Well, how can we equip them at a young age to be discerning and equipped to face the challenges that will come upon their belief in God, the Bible, and Jesus Christ? Well, parents, especially moms, can play a huge role in preparing children and grounding them in apologetics from a very young age. Well, how do we make this happen? Well, to help us today is our guest, Hillary Morgan Farrar. She is the founder of Mama Bear Apologetics. She has a master's in biology and specializes in scientific apologetics, dealing with doubt and causes and solutions for youth leaving the church. So, Hillary, welcome to Evidence and Answers.
15: Thank you so much for having me.
14: Well, Hillary, first tell us, we're looking at your book here, Mama Bear Apologetics. What was the motivation for this book?
15: So, Mama Bear Apologetics, it started out as just a ministry and with podcasts and with articles, and we had a publisher actually contact us and say, what kind of book would you like to do? And so we got a group of us together and started talking about which books were already on the market. And what we saw was there was a lot of books out there that dealt with specific questions and answers. But the thing that I noticed that they didn't discuss is, where are these questions coming from? Everybody thinks that, you know, the questions that kids ask have just stayed the same throughout the centuries. And that's just not the case, and especially in recent decades, even since I was a kid, the questions have changed. And so we wanted to look at what were the underlying worldviews that were causing these questions. What were the things that were tripping kids up to begin with, to where they were asking the questions they were asking about Jesus and the Bible and the resurrection? And so we go through all those worldviews to kind of give an understanding of the foundation, not only kind of where things have gone wrong, but how we can instill a healthy worldview in our kids from a young age, so that when they encounter the questions, the questions don't even make sense because they have a really biblical worldview to begin with.
14: Yes. Now, you state in your book that biblical thinking is more than memorizing Bible verses and going through the Awana program. Tell us, what does it mean for our children and us to think biblically?
15: Well, in order to think biblically, like I mentioned, the memorizing the verses and the Awana, but one of the things we have kids doing right now is asking, how do we even know what's truth? How do we know if the Bible's reliable? And so no matter how many verses they have memorized, if they start questioning whether or not the Bible's inerrant, or if they start questioning whether or not the Bible can be trusted, then they have all these verses that, I mean, they have no idea if knowing these things are true. So to have a biblical worldview is not just knowing what the Bible says, but knowing, number one, that it's reliable, it can be trusted, and then knowing that truth itself exists. If a child does not believe, if a child has been trained by culture to say that truth is what I can make it, you know, I live my truth, you live your truth, there is no way for them to have a biblical worldview, because the biblical worldview is based on the truth. And so we kind of almost have to go back a step to a lot of really foundational things like truth existing, sin existing, God existing, things like that. In order to have a biblical worldview, we have to ground the concepts that are in the Bible to begin with.
14: Yes, because already from a very young age, the foundations that underlie the foundations for the Bible are already attacked. The existence of God is thrown into question. Therefore, if there is no God, there can be no Word of God or no Son of God or no miracles or acts of God. And so what you're saying is quite valid, that these foundational truths need to be established at a young age. But it seems very high level or esoteric. I mean, how do you get the young children to be thinking about these kinds of things at a young age?
15: First off, I'm going to say about the idea about God existing, that's one of the ones that even in a lot of books, they deal with that. But one of the things that even comes before that is, how do we know what is knowledge? And that's one of the things that we address in the book, of the idea of naturalism, where some people say the only way to for knowledge is for something to be tested in a science lab. And so before we can even start discussing whether or not God exists, we have to discuss first, how do we gain knowledge?
14: Let's develop on that. You talked about that we're drilled from a very young age that knowledge comes through science. And, you know, when Dewey did his educational reforms, really science became king of how to determine knowledge. How do you teach a young child? Well, not only a young child, many adults, that there are limits to science and there is truth that is beyond science as well.
15: Yeah. Well, this one is one of those things where we start out the naturalism chapter talking about self-refuting statements. It's statements that, if they're true, actually refute themselves. And so the idea that the only way to gain knowledge is through the scientific method, that statement itself cannot be gotten through the scientific method. And so what people don't realize is, anytime they're doing science, they're starting out with a philosophy. But these are the same people that want to say philosophy is dead. And so I think it's really simple for kids to pick up on self-refuting statements, and especially turning it into a game. You would be surprised at the number of stuff that kids are picking up on nowadays. This is like, doesn't have to do with scientism, but one of our mama bears was talking about how her child the other day, when she asked him to spit out his gum before they went into church, looked her in the face and said, "This is my body, and you don't have a right to tell me what to do with my body." And this is a child that's not even in school yet. So it's like the messages that the world are churning out, our kids are picking up on it. But I think we underestimate what they're able to do. One of my friends and colleagues, Natasha Crane, had a blog post several years ago about teaching logic to her six-year-old. And basically she taught them what bad logic was. And she, you know, she gave just like a really short spiel, talked about, you know, just because you want something to be true doesn't mean that it is true, or just because, you know, or something that's a contradictory statement. And she thought it would just go straight over their head. But for the next couple weeks, she'd be, you know, doing housework, and she would hear one of the kids scream out, bad logic, to one of the other kids. And same thing, one of the people that was on our launch team was talking about how her kids, oh my gosh, I love this. I would love to be around for this. Her kids will literally yell out in the middle of a movie, bad worldview, when they see something that they have been taught is a bad worldview. So I think one of the things as parents that we do is we underestimate what our kids are capable of picking up on, not only from the world, but also from us when we go about things. And a lot of these things are when you turn it into a game. You turn it into a game to spot bad logic. You turn it into a game to spot a bad worldview. I think one of the greatest places to do this is like craft fairs and Pinterest and stuff. You will find all sorts of nonsense put on, you know, embroidered onto pillows or necklaces or whatever. For example, one I saw the other day was, it said, all good things are wild and free. And I don't know why this example came to my mind. My first thought was, I don't want that to be true about my insulin. I would like my insulin to be controlled and not wild. So it's like when you teach kids to make this a game, they start picking up these bad ideas. But what happens is then when they have people in the world, they have a professor, they have a friend that starts spouting this nonsense. All of a sudden, this game that you've been playing with them this whole time, they start seeing how there's people who really believe these things, and they're not going to fall prey to them.
14: Yeah, that's great. You're teaching us how we can teach logic, a basic skill, at a very young age. I'm sure there's a lot of our listeners out there are saying, gosh, this is so philosophical. You know, how can I get trained in this? I don't have a philosophy background. Many out there don't even have a college background. How can I get trained in this?
15: Well, one of the purposes for the Mama Bear book is I wanted this to be understandable from anyone from a pregnant woman, just because I've heard from pregnancy, it's called the pregnancy stupids, where nothing makes sense. I had a similar response when I was in chemotherapy. It's called chemo brain, where you can't think through things. So it's like I wanted this to be understandable from everyone from a pregnant woman on up to 70-year-old women who have never studied any of this stuff. And from the feedback that I've gotten from people who are reading this book, they're saying, I can't put it down. I can understand this. This makes sense. This has given me practical tips that I can understand. Or there's some people that have said, I've heard about these things my whole life, but I never knew what they were called, and I never understood what was going on. And so one of the major purposes of this book was to take the concepts that you might hear in philosophy programs or apologetics programs and explain it in really easy to understand language, give lots of examples, lots of analogies, break it down into its real core beliefs, and then give parents ideas for activities and conversations that they can have with their kids to reinforce these ideas.
14: Yes, you know, that's one of the missions and strengths of Evidence and Answers, is to take these deep academic concepts and make it so at the popular level we can understand it. And I'm looking, you know, when I first got this book, Mama Bear Apologetics, I had it on the shelf for a few weeks. But then when I read through it, I realized, yeah, that's exactly what you do. The same thing we do here at Evidence and Answers. You take these deep concepts and make it very easy to understand and applicable for everyone who is out there. So I recommend this not only to moms, but to dads as well, and everyone else, students. I mean, this is an outstanding book, and understanding these concepts and how to apply them. Yeah, this is just outstanding. You know, Hillary, you state here in your book that young people, you know, are leaving the church in droves. One of the things statistics has shown is that high schoolers, 60% or more, you know, abandon their faith in after 4 years of college. But you say the problem is even before that. Tell us, why do you believe young people are leaving the church?
15: Well, I mean, in some ways, I don't think they're really being given a reason to stay. When we send kids to Sunday school and we have a felt board and we're telling them stories. They believe that they're Bible stories. In fact, the woman who I talk about in the introduction to this book, her name's Jody, after one of her children left the faith, when she thought that he was good, he'd gone to Awana and youth group, even gotten rebaptized when he went to college, and then first job out of college, has an atheist boss, and he decides he wants to leave the faith. And that's when she got involved in apologetics. So one of the things that she did is she went to a fifth grade girls' Sunday school, and she asked them, and these were kids who had gone to church their whole life. She said, are the things that you're learning, are these real, true, historical is this history, or are they just stories? And I think it was a majority of the girls in this class said, oh, they're just stories. And she said, okay, this is where we're going to start. So she pulled out her Bible, and she started finding places, you know, Jerusalem and Israel and Egypt. And she pulled out a globe, and she said, see this story going on right here, this right here on the globe. This is where this happened. This is a real place. This happened in real time. And it's like this light bulb went off for these kids. So first off, we're not really teaching our kids anything but stories, and they believe us. When we call them stories, they don't realize this is history. And so one of the things we advocate is for in Sunday school to change the language from Bible stories to Bible history, because that gives this idea that this is an objective event that actually occurred in real time. Secondly, and this is one of the things that I was lucky that I didn't have to experience, when I was 12, my pastor went through a couple of series on apologetics, and for the first time in my life, I realized that the stuff that I had been learning my whole life in church wasn't just what we believed. It was actually true, and I could study it. I could break it down. I could try to prove it false, and every time someone would try to prove it false, it turned out to actually be true. I could engage my mind with this. And so I would say that's another thing that we're not teaching our kids. Thirdly, we're not teaching them fully what we believe. If you look at some of the statistics that we have in here, kids are confused about the deity of Christ. Trying to find the statistics here. So 41% are unsure about if Jesus was physically resurrected. 63% didn't believe Jesus was actually the son of the one true God. But there's a lot of them that actually believe that the Bible is just one way to get to heaven, and Jesus was just one of many teachers that they should believe, which we actually go into a little bit in the new spirituality chapter. So actually understanding what our kids actually believe. When I was in high school, I remember our youth pastor, he came our senior year. During the summer, instead of doing some topical, you know, Bible study, we went through the statement of faith line by line to know exactly what it was that we believe. And we think that kids are going to get bored by this, but I think we would be surprised at how kids want something real to believe in. And if we're just giving them entertainment, they can get entertainment anywhere. We need to give them things that they can be that they can have conviction about, because if they don't feel that this is really true, there's no reason to have conviction.
14: Yes, you know, I look at the kind of papers that they're writing in 7th, 8th grade science, 10-page papers, you know, research papers on, mm-hmm. you know, scientific issues or historical issues or issues in the news, and they're writing very challenging, you know, on very challenging topics. And yet when we bring them to church for 1 hour on a Sunday or on a Friday night youth group, you know, we do a 20-minute devotion and then play a bunch of games. But what mm-hmm. you're saying is that we can teach them deep truths about apologetics, about theology, about the Bible, and they want to be challenged on these issues. And that's something youth groups, unfortunately, aren't doing.
15: Yes. I was going to say, one of the quotes in the book is, what we win them with, we win them to. So if we're winning them to food funds and friends, once they go to college, they can get that at a fraternity or sorority or wherever else they want to get that. And we're not winning them to Christ.
14: Yes. Now, what would you say to the youth pastor out there? Now, you're speaking as a parent. The youth pastors out there are thinking, well, you know, I've got to attract kids to my youth group. And if I start teaching these deep truths here, they won't be attracted. My attendance will go down, kind of thing. What would you say to that youth pastor as a parent?
15: Well, first off, I would really like to see evidence that attendance goes down when you actually go deep. That seems like one of those things that people assume, but it's not actually true. And again, even if they're attending, if they're not learning anything, what's the point of having them there? Basically, what we're doing is we're inoculating them mm-hmm. to to truth, and they think, oh, I know the Bible, I know the gospel. I remember when I was at a church in Dallas, whenever they would have Baptism Sunday, they had people stand up and give their testimony, and I cannot even tell you how many people's testimony started out with, I grew up in the church and thought I was a Christian this whole time, until I finally understood what the gospel was. So I think it's one of those things that, number one, I think youth pastors need to know that you can go into the deep things and you can make it fun at the same time. Number two, kids want to learn this stuff. I've heard from, I've gotten emails from people that say, oh, I've started going through apologetics with my seventh grade girls, and attendance has actually increased because they have so many questions that they haven't been able to ask, and they are just riveted by this. And I would say, even if on the off chance that kids are like, well, this isn't as fun as somewhere else, and so I'm going to go somewhere else, our job is not to get numbers. It is to disciple. If we are not discipling, if we're not creating disciples, if we're not creating believers who know how to stand up for what they believe, why they believe it, all we're doing is keep bringing people in temporarily who are going to walk straight out the back door the second one of their college professors says you can't trust the Bible. And at that point, what good has numbers done you? So basically, you have to have a long-term vision. And I think that youth pastors, I know a lot of times they get so much pressure on to get the numbers up, but I would just encourage them to start looking at the statistics. And if you're getting pushback from the rest of the church or the head pastor, start showing them these statistics and say, what do you want me to do? Do you want more numbers or do you want more kids? They're going to stay in the faith after they leave this church.
14: Yeah, that's fantastic advice. I remember when I began as a youth pastor, I inherited, you know, a group that had a 10-minute devotional and then 2 hours of fun. And I remember I changed the whole program and half the kids left. And I said, well, we want the kids that really want to be discipled and grow in Christ, and even non-Christian kids who are seeking. We're not here to be a fun group, you know. They can get that summer fun or somewhere else. We're here to make disciples. That's what we're all about. And I got a lot of pushback from the parents as well, because their kids were complaining and everything. You know, if the leadership understands the call to discipleship, just as you said, you know, we stayed the course and the group grew again. In fact, got bigger than before, with kids who were discipled and wanted to know the Bible and theology and apologetics, just the things that you are talking about. So I think what you just said, every youth pastor and board of a church really needs to hear. It's not about the numbers. It's about making disciples. And if your attendance goes down at the beginning, we'll stay the course, you know?
15: Yep. I love hearing that story. That's amazing.
14: Yeah. Well, you said that there are several myths about the youth exodus. Tell us about some of these myths.
15: Yeah, so some of the myths that we have about this is Julie talks at the she refers to it as the boomerang kids, as this idea that all kids are going to leave, but they eventually come back. And while that was the case at one point, that it's actually not the case anymore, because what we had previously was we had culture reinforcing the Christian worldview. You had maybe kids that they went off to college or they got their first career. They're just trying to pay attention to making their way in the world. But once they settle down and they get married and they have kids of their own, all of a sudden those nostalgic feelings of, oh, I remember when I, you know, kids should grow up in church. I mean, that's actually how my parents became Christians, is both of them grew up in church, walked away. And then when they had my sister, my older sister, they thought, kids should be raised in church. And so they started going to church, and that's when they actually heard the gospel and understood it for the first time. So we are treating culture like it was, you know, 30, 40 years ago, when that is not the case. The number of people that say my religious preference is either non-Christian religion or none, I think according to Steve Cable, it's going to go up to 50% of the population by 2030. And I mean, that's not that long away. And so what we have is we have kids that maybe have grown up in the church, but then once they become parents themselves, there is no cultural pressure to go back to church. Or you have kids who didn't grow up in the church, and there's no reason, there's no nostalgic reason for them to return to the church. So according to the statistics, it's like they talk about anywhere between, I think, 60 to 85% of kids leave the church after college, and then they give kind of a smaller percentage of how many return. But what it comes down to is we're losing about 35% of the church population every single generation, which itself is really disturbing. But that in itself is just looking at church attendance. That's not even looking at what do these people actually believe, because now that we have progressive Christianity, we have people in churches that believe that Jesus didn't actually exist, or if he did exist, he was just a moral leader who, he didn't actually physically rise from the dead. He was just a pawn in a religious, you know, he was just showing people how to submit to authority. And they're believing things like that, a very non-salvific faith. So even looking at the number of people that are in church does not even tell us the number of people who actually have a believing and salvific faith in Christ, which I think is probably even more, it's going to increase those statistics right there. So that myth that they leave and then they come back, that's not the case. Or the myth that if you do Awana, youth group, and, you know, Christian school, that they'll be okay. Well, if your Christian schools and Awana are only teaching what the Bible says and not why the Bible says it and why the Bible can be trusted, then a kid, as soon as they hear, oh, this is a book that was written by, I literally had a nurse that I was talking to a couple months ago that said, oh, the Bible was just written by a bunch of white males. And I said, well, I mean, just that buzzword right there. I said, do you consider Middle Eastern people to be white? And she said, well, no. I said, you realize the book was written by Jews in the Middle East. And she was like, oh, okay. But she had fully bought into this belief that it's just a book written by white males, and so she didn't have to believe it.
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26: Tonight we continue our study of 1 Thessalonians chapter 4. Pastor Kevin brings a message titled, The Rapture. And he will share with us why he believes the Christian will not have to go into the Great Tribulation, but instead he will be raptured.
24: Whenever the Bible does talk about tribulation, it's not always talking about the what we call the tribulation time period. There is tribulation in this world, but who provides that tribulation in this world? It comes from the devil. Now, God's people get opposed. We get attacked. You know, the Bible says that the devil's he is like a roaring lion. You know, Jesus said this. Let me turn to this scripture quickly. In John 16, verse 33. Says, or Jesus says this in John 16, 31. Jesus answered them, do ye now believe? Behold, the hour cometh, yea, is now, that ye shall be scattered, every man to his own, and shall leave me alone. And yet I am not alone, because the Father is with me. These things I have spoken unto you, that ye might have peace. In the world ye shall have tribulation. God's people will have tribulation in this. Let's not talk about the tribulation time period necessarily, but there's going to be tribulation. There's going to be trials. He says, but be of good cheer, I have overcome the world. So God's people are going to be opposed. They're going to have tribulation in this world. But it comes from the world. You know, the devil is, the Bible says, the god of this world. We're not going to have opposition from the world. And then also, we're going to go through the tribulation period where the wrath comes from God. We're not going to get it both sides. And then, of course, the people that are of the world that are not saved, they don't get attacked by the devil like we do as believers or opposed. But during the tribulation period, the wrath of the Lamb is going to be upon them. We're not going to get it both ways as believers. So we see the principle to

It goes from chapter 6 to chapter 18. And then chapter 19 is the return of Christ. In chapter 6, if you look at that in chronological, I know it's not all chronological, but the tribulation period begins in chapter 6 to chapter 18. So wouldn't you say chapter 6 is basically the beginning? So if that's when the wrath begins, and that's at the beginning part of the tribulation, we know that the church is already going to be raptured before that. And the Bible does say in 1 Thessalonians chapter 1, 10, since we're real close there, it says, to wait for his Son from heaven, whom he raised from the dead, even Jesus, which delivered us from the wrath to come. Which the Bible talks about that in Revelation chapter 6, the wrath of the Lamb. We are going to be saved from that. We're not going to go into that as believers. So the reason why there's a lot of confusion, well, I mean, we know because of the devil ultimately. There is, and you may not have heard this term, some of you may have, if you've studied the Bible or you've been in church for a while. There is a belief that some people believe that the church replaces Israel. It's called replacement theology. Those that believe in replacement theology are the ones that do not take the Bible, the book of Revelation, literal. That's why they always say, don't study the book of Revelation. It's too deep, it's too hard. Like I said, they got to go down deep, you know. So they're going to say that, which the book of Revelation, as we just studied it, is not a difficult book to understand. It's outlined for us. God gives us an outline in the book. He also says he promises a blessing for those that read it, that hear it, and that take it serious. And to take it serious, to me, that means to take it literal. I was listening to a preacher because of someone told me, you need to listen to this because like I'm off in my theological position. So I told him, you listen to this and I'll listen to yours. And so I did. And the person, what the person said was, for those that are the extreme literalist, they're going to get it wrong. I'm like, what's wrong with being an extreme literal? Shouldn't we take the Bible literal? I mean, I know there's some symbolism in the book of Revelation, but some of these same people will take Genesis literal, a literal six-day creation, but will not take the book of Revelation literal. When you don't take it literal, I mean, then it can mean anything. And then what do we really got? And so that's why the book of Revelation, sometimes the way they teach it, it's very confusing to me. But if you take it just straightforward, you see chapter 1, you see Jesus Christ in his glorified position, his glorified state. He already rose from the, he died, he's buried, he rose again. And John sees him in his glorified position. Chapter 2 and 3 is about the church. That's where we are right now. In the church age, you see the letter to the literal churches. It also represents time periods. And then you see the rapture in chapter 4 where John, where the Bible says to John, come up hither. And then he's in the throne room. Come up, rapture, taken up. And he's removed from the situation. And in chapter 2 and 3, you see, I mean, to me, this is not rocket science. You see the word church in chapter 2 and 3. It's about the church. You see the word church 19 times. In chapter 2 and 3. Then if chapter 4 is the rapture, which I believe it represents the rapture, for the rest of the book of Revelation, you do not see the word church again. Why? Because the church is in heaven. And some will say, well, it's just that he just didn't need to say it or whatever. And it, but it says these words in chapter 2 and 3, he that hath an ear, let him hear what the Spirit saith unto the churches. But in chapter after chapter 4, in fact, in chapter 13, you'll see the phrase, he that hath an ear, let him hear. Doesn't say what the Spirit says to the church. Why? Because the church is raptured. The church is in heaven. For how long? 7 years. While the world is going through the tribulation, God's people is in heaven at, you know, with Jesus. And so it's clear to me. I just like it to be clear and simple. And because just take the Bible for what it says. But the reason why people take it, why it becomes so complicated, and I'll tell you why. Because they believe in replacement theology. Replacement theology, what happens is the promises that God made to Israel is fulfilled in the church. Now, I understand that we are Jews spiritually. But that does not mean that there's still not a national identity for the Jews, God's chosen people. And the promises that he made to

0: to them he will fulfill. And they'll say that the promises that God made to Israel is fulfilled in the church, but the curses that God gave to Israel still goes to Israel. So they get all the curses and we get all the blessings. And no, don't get me wrong. In fact, I think majority of Christianity, quote unquote Christianity, will hold to that position. So now if they're in this room, I mean, I'm not trying to be disrespectful to them because they have their reasons for believing that. But once you have that preset notion of, they'd say the same thing, why I believe this, you know, you have that preset. So we're both going to say the same thing. But to be fair to them, once you take that position that the church replaces Israel, this is what I know, though. They don't really care much about prophecy. They don't take the Bible literal. They say some things that when I'm talking to them just doesn't make sense, and I don't know if they can see that. Yeah, this really doesn't make sense. I'd hate to have a theological position to where I'm like, I don't know. That's when you get to chapter 20 of Revelation, but I don't want to be here till like 3 o'clock in the afternoon. But so when you're talking to people about this replacement theology, they're going to say that the church replaces Israel. Now, once the church replaces Israel, you got to put the church in the tribulation because Israel goes through the tribulation. What is the purpose of the tribulation period? One of the main purposes is for God to save Israel. God is still, see, right now in the church age, the nation of Israel rejected Jesus Christ and he was crucified. And so now we get grafted in and we receive Christ spiritually. So we have the kingdom spiritually. He rules and reigns in our heart. We're not with him physically. It's all spiritual. So right now, you see, Jesus did, when he was on this earth with his disciples, he worked in his physical body. He healed the sick, he taught. But then after he ascended into heaven, he does the work now through his spiritual body, the church. We are the body of Christ, spiritually. One day we're going to be with him physically. That's called the millennial kingdom. So it all just makes sense. We are his bride. I talked about that a few weeks ago. I will say a little bit about that. I'm going to talk more about that this afternoon during the Lord's Supper. I'm going to get back into that. About the picture of we as the bride. It's super exciting. And you know, typology in the Bible is very important. When the typology was marred, and when Moses hit the rock instead of spoke to the rock, because the rock pictured Christ, he didn't even get to go into the promised land because of he marred the type, the pictures, the typology of Jesus. So I believe that we as the church are the bride of Christ, and there is a typology in that. We are not Israel as a nation. God is not finished with the nation of Israel. But once they rejected Jesus Christ, the church gets grafted in. And so now he does his work through the spiritual body. But once the church is raptured, he's going to start dealing with Israel again. And so the whole purpose of the tribulation period, there's other purposes, but primarily is for Israel to be saved. They're going to look upon him and whom they have pierced. This is in Zechariah chapter 12. And they're going to mourn for him as one that mourneth for his only begotten son. They're going to look at him who has wounds in his hands. And they're going to say, where did you get those wounds? In the house of my friends. And the nation of Israel is going to be saved. It says this in Revelation chapter 11. That all Israel shall be saved. Now, how could that be the church? All the church shall be. Isn't the church saved already? But it says all Israel shall be saved in Romans 11. All Israel is going to be saved? Yes. So all the Jews are going to. Well, see, in the tribulation period, what's going to happen? 2/3 are going to be killed. It talks about this also in the book of Zechariah. That 2/3 are going to be killed and 1/3 is going to go through. They're going to be saved. Through, and they're going to go through the tribulation period. So if the church replaces Israel, you got to put the church in the tribulation period. And that's why they do that theologically, because they already believe that the church replaced Israel. This goes back down to the Catholic Church. They felt like, in fact, they wanted to put the Vatican in Jerusalem. That's why if you go to Israel, you're going to see a lot of Catholic churches there, a lot of Greek Orthodox churches there, because they felt like they're the new Israel. In fact, the pilgrims, and the Puritans, they were all replacement theologians. And a lot of the reformers were replacement theologians, and they also, not only were they replacement theologians, but a lot of them were anti-Semitic against the Jews. And they were also, when it comes to eschatology, which is the study of the end times, they were also what we would call amillennialist. You know how the word, the letter A, it takes away from the next word? So if you are a theist, you believe in God. If you are an atheist, no God. If you are a Gnostic, it means you not Gnostic means to know, not to have knowledge. But if you're an agnostic, no knowledge. I have no knowledge that there is a God, or I cannot know there is a God, or nobody can know there is an agnostic. So someone who's an amillennialist believe no millennium. They don't take it literal. Then there's those that are post-millennialist. They believe that the church is going to, this is how the reformers believe, the church is going to come to a point where they're going to be so awesome that Jesus is going to say, oh, the church is so awesome. Now I'm going to go down there and ruin reign with them. They got it all set up. Yeah, right. That really was popular before the World War. And after that, no. I don't think so. But that's now strong again, that belief. Post-millennialism. All-millennialism. We are actually in the minority. But that's okay. If it's right, it's just right. And I've asked some all-millennialists or those that were different views. I'll ask them the kind of the same questions. And the answers are just, it's kind of strange. Just to be honest with you. I mean, they might think mine's is strange, so I don't want to like, because these are supposedly some of the most highest intellectual believers. But in order to, sometimes I think when you gotta twist things or whatever, you gotta go deep in your mind, and my mind doesn't work that way. It's just a real simple mind. It's just real simple. And, that's just, I think, how the Bible is written. It's eternally deep, but it's also, you see the very practical and the way it's so orderly and organized and how it fits together, just like a beautiful puzzle and a nice picture, painting. So, that's the reason why replacement theology, you got to put Israel in the tribulation period. So, we got the passage, the principle, now the pattern. We talked about the wedding feast, where we are the bride. I'm going to talk about this during the Lord's Supper, so I don't want to get too much into this. But in a Jewish wedding, there's the three stages, right? You have the engagement, where it's already made. Sometimes even before the children are born, they make this agreement. Families that can make this in this agreement, or when they're babies even. So this is in the past, which has nothing to do with the children. It's the parents, just like God the Father already predestinated the church to be his bride. And you see then the next point, the next part of that is the betrothal, and that's where the contract is going to be drawn up, and you're going to have the both parties, the fathers, they're going to be discussing the bride price. That's going to be based upon the wealth of the father of the groom, and also the how desirable the woman is. You know, something that depends the price, and then also the work of the future husband. This determines it. And a lot has to do with it, the love that he has for this woman. And so the bride price is discussed, and they come to an agreement. Then they're going to have to give a down payment. And it's wrote, and there's a contract that's made. So we'll talk more about this. But we see that as how we, as the bride of Christ, God the Father in eternity past, predestinated the church to be his bride, and the contract is the word of God. The down payment is the Holy Spirit. And so what would happen is the groom would prepare, he would go to the father's house, and he'd be building a little mansion off the side of the house. He'd be making a mansion, a bridal chamber for him and his bride. And the father would be watching him to see when it's ready. And so he determines when the wedding is going to be. And so when he sees it that he's ready, he will say, okay, son, go get your bride. And so the groom would go pick up his bride and wouldn't go all the way to her house, but they would meet in the streets. And the bride would know that he's coming because he would get his groomsmen, and they'd be marching, and they'd be shouting, and they'd be blowing trumpets. And then she could hear it, and she would say, the time has come. And then they would meet in the streets. So that's the picture. He would come to get his wife. He would take his bride and bring her to the little mansion. And when they got there, then they would have the ceremony. And it was under this canopy. And then they would read the contract and everything. And then when that happens, in fact, when they get married, they will take a sip of wine. And that was basically acknowledging that we're sealing the deal, and then they're going to drink the rest of it at the marriage supper. But when he takes, after the contract is read, then they'll go to the bridal chamber, and then that's when they'll consummate the marriage. And you have the friend of the bridegroom, he'll be standing out waiting to see if she was indeed pure, where the tokens of her virginity, the blood on the sheets, would be shown to the bridegroom that she is indeed a virgin bride, she is pure. And then when he gets the thumbs up, he'll let everybody know, and then the celebration will begin. They'll be celebrating, and the husband and the wife, they'll be in their wedding chamber for 7 days. So that pictures how we're going to be up in heaven for 7 years. You see how the picture is? How the bride, how we are the bride, we're going to be caught up, raptured, and then we're going to be taken to the mansion he's prepared for us. We're going to be in heaven for 7 years while there's tribulation on this earth. We're not going to be a part of this. They're going to be tribulation, and we're going to be celebration. And we're going to be in heaven with Jesus. And so what the groom would do would serve his bride. And they would stay in that marriage chamber for 7 days while everyone's having a party. And the husband would come out, and he would get food from the party, and he would take it to his bride and serve her, and take gifts and presents and food, and they'd have a great time for 7 days. And after the 7 days are over, him and his bride would be presented to all the people, and then they would have the marriage supper of the Lamb. This is in Revelation chapter 19. So we as the bride are going to be caught up. We're going to be raptured. We are going to go to heaven. We're going to be in heaven. First, it's going to be the judgment seat of Christ. And it's for rewards. We're going to be given gifts, rewards. And we're going to be with Jesus for that 7 year time period. Then at the end of that, we're going to have the marriage supper of the Lamb. And then after the marriage supper, in a Jewish wedding, they would go and they would live happily ever after in Jerusalem. Well, after that, we're going to come down with Jesus Christ to the earth, and he is going to defeat all of his enemies at the Battle of Armageddon, and then he is going to go in. He's going to come down to the earth. The Mount of Olives is going to be split. He's going to walk into the temple, and he's going to sit on the throne of David, and he's going to first order business as a sheep and goat judgments, and then we will rule and reign with him for 1,000 years. So you see how the picture, so that doesn't work if you're a mid-tribber, because then you only got 3.5 years. Or if it's, the pre-wrath, which is less than that. The picture doesn't really fit right, among other things. Also, the book of Revelation, the outline, we went over that. We know that chapters 1 is past. Chapter 2 and 3, the church. Chapter 4, the rapture. Chapter 5, the throne room. Chapter 6 through 18, the tribulation period. Chapter 19, we see the return of Jesus Christ, the marriage supper of the Lamb. Chapter 20 is the millennial reign. 1,000-year reign with Christ. At the end of that, the devil's going to be chained up. Beast and false prophet are already sent to lake of fire at chapter 19, chapter 20. The 1,000-year millennial reign, then the devil's going to be released, and there's going to be last and final conflict. And then the new heavens and the new earth, chapter 21 and 22. That's the book of Revelation. It outlines so beautifully when you just take it literal. We are also going to be saved from the wrath to come. So we explain that. So that's the principle, the pattern, the wedding feast, the book of Revelation. Also the 70-week prophecy of Daniel. This gets me. Okay, if you have the 70-week prophecy, the 69, now when we say a week can also be 7 days or it can be 7 years. Remember how Joseph served to get his wife, and he served for 1 week to fulfill her week. That was 7 years. Of course, he got the wrong one first, yeah. And in the morning, behold, it was Leah. That would have been a shocker. And I wonder if he said, well, maybe how do you think your dad felt when he thought that he was blessing Esau, but he was blessing the brother? So you reap what you sow. So he got Leah first, right? Because the dad couldn't see. Now it was dark, the wedding, you know, and he couldn't really see. And then he got Leah. So they had to work another 7 years to get Rachel. But you see the principle. So when we see the 70 weeks, this is years. Now the 69 weeks, nobody would say, that's the church. That has to do with the church. Everybody's going to say, the 69 weeks, that has to do with Israel. You see, the 69 weeks doesn't have anything to do with the church. Nobody says it has anything to do with the church. But then now you tell me, the 70th week of Daniel is the tribulation period. The 70th week, the 1 week, 7 years. And in between the 69 and the 70th week is the church age. Now, if you don't believe that, if you believe that Israel, that the church...
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11: There are times when we can feel far away from God. 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
12: Are you filled with anger for someone right now? If that anger is controlling your life, the person that's being hurt is you, not them. It's eating you up inside. And the Bible actually says, don't let the sun go down while you're still angry, for anger gives a mighty foothold to the devil.

0: When you have to walk a ways in the snow, sometimes it's easiest to use the same footprints on your way back. They're easy enough to see. What footprints do we leave in our lives that allow our adversary the easiest access to our thoughts and actions? Today on A New Beginning, as Pastor Greg Laurie continues his series in Genesis, we'll see the enemy is always on the prowl, looking for his next target. But we'll learn practical principles for locking the devil out, leaving him out in the cold.
1: Grab your Bible, hang a hard left, go all the way to the first book of the Bible. That would be the book of Genesis. And the title of my message is God's Solution to Man's Problem. So the Lord placed Adam and Eve in the Garden of Eden. It was literally paradise. They could eat of any tree. I mean, imagine God said, this is all yours to enjoy. You can eat of all of the fruit of the trees of the garden and behold the beauty I placed in it. One restriction, but of the tree of the knowledge of good and evil, don't eat from that tree. Scene two, Adam and Eve standing at the tree of the knowledge of good and evil. So Adam and Eve eat of the forbidden fruit. Now let's see what happens after sin has entered the world. Go to Genesis chapter 4, starting at verse 1. I'm reading from the New Living Translation. Now Adam knew his wife Eve, and she became pregnant. And when she gave birth to Cain, she said, with the Lord's help, I produced a man. Later, she gave birth to his brother and named him Abel. When they grew up, Abel became a shepherd while Cain cultivated the ground. When it was time for harvest, Cain presented some of his crops as a gift to the Lord. Abel also brought a gift, the best portions of the firstborn lambs from the flock. The Lord accepted Abel in his gift, but he did not accept Cain in his gift. This made Cain very angry, and he looked dejected. Why are you so angry? The Lord asked Cain. Why do you look so dejected? And God gives him this interesting warning in verse 7. Listen, you'll be accepted if you do what is right, but if you refuse to do what's right, watch out. Sin is crouching at your door, eager to control you, but you must subdue it and be its master. The Lord's saying, Cain, you're flirting with disaster. Sin is like a crouching beast, poised and ready to strike and ruin your life if you don't get control of it. So I think this is interesting because the devil is not only compared to a snake, he's also compared to a lion. Over in 1 Peter 5, we read, be self-controlled and alert because your enemy, the devil, prowls around like a roaring lion looking for someone to devour. Bringing me to my next point, the devil is always looking for trouble. He's looking for a life to ruin. Jesus said of Satan in John 10:10, the thief comes only to steal, kill, and destroy. So we have to keep our guard up and be alert to this fact. There's an interesting passage in the book of Job where the angels of the Lord came and presented themselves before God, and Lucifer was among them. And in Job 1:7, God says to Satan, where have you come from? And the devil answers, I've been going back and forth across the earth, watching everything that's going on. He's just looking for a life to ruin, ready to pounce. One way that he can get a foothold in our life is when we're isolating ourselves from God's people. This is why we're told in Hebrews, don't forsake the assembling of yourselves together as the manner of some is. But exhort one another daily, and so much more as you see the day of the Lord approaching. So basically, the author of Hebrews, some believe that's Paul, I don't know, but inspired by God nonetheless, whoever wrote it, is saying, hey, the Lord's coming back. Make sure that you're gathering with fellow Christians, encouraging one another, if necessary, correcting one another, because the Lord is coming soon. But some are not doing this. And so, like when you watch one of those nature shows and you see the prey that the lions get, it's often the stragglers. You know, all the little antelopes are out there running together. And there's a one straggling antelope. That's lunch for the lion. And lions don't like to expend energy unnecessarily. They'll just kind of lay there in the long grass. And then they strike, and once they got their claws on that creature, and then they bite into their neck, oh man, game over, okay? That's the devil. He's just watching. Oh, look at that straggler. Look at that person that isolates themselves from other Christians, always feeling sorry for themselves. That looks like a good prey to me. I'm going to strike. So that's one way the devil can get a foothold in your life. And there's another way, and that is when we allow ourselves to be consumed by our anger, like Cain was. Over in Ephesians 4:26, it says, don't sin by letting anger gain control over you. Don't let the sun go down while you're still angry, for anger gives a mighty foothold to the devil. Let me ask you, are you filled with anger for someone right now? Well, Greg, they hurt me. Okay. Maybe it's your parents. Maybe it's your children. Maybe it's a neighbor. Maybe it's a friend. Maybe it's someone else. But if that anger is controlling your life, the person that's being hurt is you, not them. It's eating you up inside. And the Bible actually says, don't let the sun go down on your wrath. Because when you do, you give the devil a foothold. Bringing me to my next point. Sin is crouching at our doors too. He's ready to strike. He's looking for vulnerability. So we want to be careful and protect our homes from the power of the devil. Starting with this simple fact, I can't do this on my own. I need to pray and ask God to help me. And I want to say a word to fathers and mothers out there. You need to protect your home in every way. I know you may have alarm systems and you put all your locks on and you've got everything right, and that's fantastic. But also remember to have spiritual protection. Have a time where you get together with your family and have a meal together and get rid of the devices. No phones, no tablets, no TV playing in the background. Let's just talk to each other. Let's pray together. Let's read the Bible together. And men, I want to say a word to you. You should be taking the initiative and leading in this area. Men need to be the spiritual leaders in their home, right? You can do this. You must do this. So, Cain didn't listen, and he was filled with envy.
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4: Hi, Pastor Greg. I'm very thankful for your gospel messages that help lead my mother-in-law to Christ. That then trickled down to my husband and finally reached me. At that time, I was part of a religious group that I thought was teaching the truth, but found out the real truth by listening to you teach the Bible and then my own study in God's Word. I now know Jesus personally and still live to share the truth of Jesus with them also. Thank you.
3: How have these studies in God's Word touched your life? If you have a story to share, why not call us and let us know? Call 1-866-871-1144. That's 866-871-1144.
2: Well, glad you're along today for our study in Genesis called God's Solution to Man's Problem. We're talking about the danger of envy right now, and Pastor Greg continues.
1: So sin has now entered the world. And Cain acts on this envy and this anger, and you all know the story. He killed his brother Abel. Horrible thing. But God had a solution for Cain's sin and all our sin. And that takes us back to Genesis chapter 3. Because the Lord promised he was going to send a deliverer. After Eve and Adam ate of the forbidden fruit, the Lord made this profound statement, and this is the first messianic passage in the Bible. By messianic, I mean the first verse in the Bible that spoke of Jesus coming. Genesis 3:14-15. Let's look at it together. After Adam and Eve have sinned, the Lord said to the serpent, because you've done this, you're cursed more than all cattle, more than every beast of the field. On your belly you shall go and eat dust all the days of your life, and I will put enmity between you and the woman, between your seed and her seed. He will bruise your head and you will bruise his heel. So this is the Messiah. So here's what God is saying. Devil, I'm now putting you on notice. There is coming one who's going to crush your head. But you bruise his heel. And sure enough, Satan struck out at Jesus. He thought he had the ultimate plan. I'll make sure Jesus is killed and murdered in cold blood. on a Roman cross, and that'll be the end of it. No, that was the fulfillment of it, because Jesus came to die on the cross. And he said so repeatedly. In fact, the Bible says of Jesus, he was the lamb slain from the foundation of the earth. What this means is before there was a solar system, before there was a planet called Earth, before there was a garden called Eden, before there was a couple named Adam and Eve, a decision was made in the councils of eternity that God would send his own son, that God would walk among us as a man and live a perfect life and die a perfect death and rise again from the dead. This was the plan. And the devil didn't know it, and actually in his weird way helped to bring the plan about. It blew up in his face. But once the devil knew Jesus was coming, he wanted to stop him. So we go to the next book of the Bible, the book of Exodus. And we have the Jews multiplying in the land of Egypt under the Pharaoh. The Pharaoh sees them as a potential threat. And he gives a command to the Jewish midwives. I want you to drown those little Jewish baby boys. And of course, those midwives refuse to do it. But he's trying to stop Messiah from coming. What is it with the devil always wanting to kill our children? We talk about abortion. Here is the Pharaoh saying, kill those baby boys. You know, with some people, abortion, or women's reproductive rights, as they like to call it, is almost like a religion. They're passionate about it. That's the most important thing to them. And we simply say every child should have the right to live. Every child should be able to live their life and make their own choices in life, not for you to terminate the pregnancy, as you like to say, but in reality, you're murdering an unborn child. But here's the devil doing it. Satan wanted to stop Messiah from coming, but Satan failed. Even Herod, hearing that there was one born who was known as the King of the Jews, of course, slaughtered once again the little ones in Bethlehem. But he failed, and Jesus came and accomplished his mission and died on that cross for the sin of the world. As we close now, let me ask you this. Has sin been bringing havoc into your life? Is there some sin or some vice that has gotten a control of you? Remember what God said to Cain? You better master it, or it's going to master you. And the same is true for all of us. Now, I cannot master sin in my own power. I cannot overcome sin in my own strength. But through the power of God, I can do it, because greater is he that is in me and he that is in the world. All right? So take whatever issue you're dealing with, whatever sin you're struggling with, whatever vice seems to have a permanent hold in your life. And I want to tell you something. God is bigger than that problem. He's bigger than that sin. He's bigger than that addiction. And you can overcome it through Jesus Christ. Okay? But keep something in mind. Don't unnecessarily put yourself in a place of vulnerability. Don't unnecessarily put yourself in a place where you could be pulled down. Where did Adam and Eve get tempted? At the place God told them to not be. So I cannot avoid the influence of culture in the world. It's everywhere, right? But if I'm on a diet, should I hang around at Krispy Kreme donuts? If I have a weakness in another area, should I be in a place where I could be more easily tempted, right? So make practical decisions. Because 1 Corinthians 10:13 says, there is no temptation taking you, but such as is common to man. But God, who is faithful, will not allow you to be tempted above your capacity to resist, but will with the temptation make a way of escape that you may be able to bear it. Let me just paraphrase that. There's always a way out of every temptation. There just is. Sometimes it's as simple as the door. Sometimes it's as simple as the off button. Press it. Sometimes it's as simple as terminating the conversation. But then instead of being in places of vulnerability, be in places where you're being built up, like you are right now in church, worshiping together, hearing the word of God together. But sin is crouching at our door. We don't want to be overcome. And then there's some of us that might be green with envy over somebody else, or what God is doing in their life, or what they have, or whatever it is. Don't let that happen to you. just to focus on your own walk in relationship with Christ. But let me close with this. Maybe I'm talking to somebody right now that doesn't have Jesus living in their life. Now, I've talked about the devil. I want you to know that he's a powerful force, and we are not his equal. And there's no way we can overcome him in our own strength. The only way to overcome him is through the power of Jesus Christ. And if you don't have Christ living in your life, my friend, you are a sitting duck with a bullseye on you. And that's why you need Jesus in your life. And Jesus died on that cross for your sin. He paid the price for every wrong that you have done. And he will forgive you of your sin if you'll turn from it and ask him to come into your life. So I want to close by extending an invitation for anyone here that would like to ask Jesus to come into their heart and life. He stands at the door of your life and he knocks. And he says, if you will hear his voice and open the door, he will come in. If you want Christ to come into your life, if you want your sin forgiven, if you want to know with confidence that you will go to heaven when you die, if you want to find the meaning and purpose of your life, respond to this invitation right now. Let's pray. Father, speak to every heart here, listening, watching, wherever they are. If they don't know you, let this be the moment they believe, the moment they receive, the moment that you come and live inside of them, and they begin a brand new life. I pray this in Jesus' name. Amen.

0: An important prayer from Pastor Greg Laurie today here on A New Beginning. He's praying that people would open their hearts to the Lord and receive the free gift he offers. Pastor Greg, what would you say to the person who is ready to make that kind of change in their life today?
1: What I would say is, he's only a prayer away, which means if you will call upon the name of the Lord right now through prayer, he will hear your prayer and answer your prayer. Listen, if you want Jesus Christ to come into your life, if you want him to forgive you of your sin, if you want to know that you'll go to heaven when you die, just pray this prayer right now after me. Just pray, Lord Jesus, I know that I'm a sinner, but I know that you're the Savior who died on the cross for my sin and rose again from the dead. I turn from my sin now, and I choose to follow you from this moment forward as my Savior and Lord, as my God and my friend. In Jesus' name I pray. Amen.
0: Amen. 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Well, Pastor Greg, your book, Jesus Revolution, and the movie of the same name have touched a lot of lives. In fact, let me read you a comment from a listener on this subject.
2: Okay.
0: She starts by saying, "My story is nothing extraordinary or exciting." Now, remember, she said that. "I'm just a woman who became a widow in 2019, and my life has felt empty ever since. I had absolutely no knowledge of the Bible or Jesus other than he was born, died on the cross, was buried, and rose on the third day." That's a pretty good start.
2: Yeah.
0: "Then I heard about the Jesus Revolution movie, and it sounded interesting because I remember that time, and I know people who were saved at that time. I saw a video of Pastor Laurie talking about the movie, and to be honest, I found myself wanting to hear more from him. I liked him instantly. Well, I thought to myself, you've got that Bible, read it. So I started reading the Gospels, and I nearly fell out of my chair. I always thought the Gospels were the small paragraphs that were read in church every week. I had no idea how long they were or what they said. All I know is when I started reading them, it was the strangest thing. I could feel love coming at me from the pages. I could picture Jesus being there and doing all those wonderful things, and I was dumbfounded. It only took 66 years to find this out. Now I read my Bible every single day without fail. I can't get enough of it. It brought Jesus to life for me. I started attending a Bible-based church and doing Bible study, and now my life is completely different, no longer empty. Remember, she said, my story is nothing extraordinary or exciting. I think I would disagree with that. Wouldn't you?
1: I would. It's so amazing to hear what we call the testimony. The testimony is when we tell our story of how we came to Christ. And, you know, there's a certain similarity in all of our testimonies. We become aware of our need for God. We somehow hear the gospel through a person, through reading the Bible, as in her case, or some other way, and then we realize we need to make that commitment to Christ ourselves, and we do so, and conversion takes place. But I'm amazed at the different ways the Lord reaches different people, and I'm so thankful that the Jesus Revolution film was an impetus to get your attention. That's really why it was made. You know, we told a story to inspire people. It's a story of how I came to faith, how my wife came to faith, how others came to faith as well. And it can be your story. And so we're thankful that God has used this movie and this story to touch people around the world. And by the way, did you know that movie is based on a book? The book is simply titled Jesus Revolution. Ellen Vaughn is the author. She's a prolific, outstanding writer, and I wrote it with her, telling her all the stories firsthand, and she tells all about those stories that God did in that last great spiritual awakening known as the Jesus Movement or the Jesus Revolution. By the way, Time Magazine coined that phrase, of all people. They saw it was a revolution, and in many ways, it was. Well, anyway, we wrote this book, Jesus Revolution. The film is based on this book, and you can have your own copy of the Jesus Revolution book for your gift of any size. If you saw the movie, you've got to read this book. And if you've read the book, I think you'll enjoy reading it again. And for folks that are extra generous, we're not only going to send you the Jesus Revolution book, we're going to send you a DVD copy of the Jesus Revolution film, also a digital download copy that you can take the film and put it on your phone or your tablet or your computer and enjoy it for years to come. So order your copy of the Jesus Revolution book, and we'll send it to you for your gift of any size. Let me explain what that's all about. Whatever you can send, we'll send you this book. Some can only give a little, you'll get your copy. Some can give more, we'll send you a copy as well. And thank you for your generous investment in this ministry, which enables us to teach the Word of God and preach the gospel all around the world. So get your copy of the Jesus Revolution book. And for those that give a little extra, the Jesus Revolution movie.
0: Yeah. 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
13: The culture is dominating our conversation. Who this movie star is, who this ball player is, what he's wearing, what she's wearing. Because we live in that kind of a culture. The things that go on around us, the laws that are being passed, the attitudes that people have, and the way Christians oftentimes find themselves, oftentimes too late, caught up in this culture with its vain philosophies, with its immoral attitudes and actions, and then we wonder why the church has such little influence and impact on our society.
14: There was a time when the television sat in the corner of the room. Now the screen is carried in our hands. We don't just watch culture, we scroll it and we stream it. While technology isn't the enemy, the messages that it delivers shape how we think about truth, morality, and even God. Today on In Touch, the teaching ministry of Dr. Charles Stanley, we'll get a biblical frame of reference, one that, if applied, will help us in surviving our present culture.
13: A culture like you and I live in is certainly not a big friend to Christians. And so what we have to ask is this: how do you and I live in a culture that is so opposed to what we believe and whose lifestyle is so totally different from ours? How do we live in a culture like this without being captivated by it, overwhelmed by it, overcome by it, and most of all, without becoming like it? How do we live in this culture but live above it? Well, that's what I want to talk about in this message, and I want to talk about the key to living in the culture as we live in and yet not becoming a part of it. So I want you to turn to the little book of Titus, and beginning in verse 5, he gives us a little reasoning here. He says, "For this reason I left you in Crete, that you would set in order what remains and appoint elders in every city as I directed you." Then he tells him what kind of people he should be looking for and so forth. Then he comes to verse 9. And he talks about one of the key qualities that these people are to have, and that's this: holding fast the faithful word, which is in accordance with the teaching, so that he will be able to both exhort in sound doctrine and to refute those who contradict. Now, here's the phrase I want you to notice. He says, holding fast the faithful word. What does he mean when he talks about holding fast? Simply this, when you hold something, you hold it by your hand. When he says holding fast the fateful word, the word means to cling to hold it tight, to hold it close. That is to apply it to your life. So here's what Paul is saying. He says, teaching them to hold tightly to the word of God, cling to the truth of the word of God, apply it to your life. Because he knew that the Christians that live in that culture of Crete, they would be so highly influenced, very subtly influenced, that before long, you couldn't tell the Christian from the non-Christian. What a message for our day and time, because we live in that kind of a culture. And we could use many other words to describe the things that go on around us, the laws that are being passed, the attitudes that people have, and the way Christians oftentimes find themselves, oftentimes too late, caught up in this culture with its vain philosophies, with its immoral attitudes and actions. And then we wonder why the church has such little influence and impact.

Don't just read through it quickly. Just or let me read two or three verses right quick. Read it carefully. What does it say? What does it say? Meditate upon it daily. Read it carefully. Meditate upon it daily. That is, what is this really saying? And how am I to handle this? What is God saying about himself and about me? Thirdly, study it seriously. This is not just another book. Listen, why do you suppose somebody had the idea of calling this Holy Bible? Because it's from a holy God. That's the reason this is holy. We read it carefully. We meditate upon it daily. And listen, not only that, but we study it seriously and we believe it wholeheartedly. We believe it wholeheartedly. We obey it consistently. We apply it personally. And we share it confidently. Now, what happens? How does the culture ultimately destroy us? I want you to jot these down. I'm going to give you a list. Number one, when you do not hold the Word of God closely, then the following things happen. The culture gets your attention. They get your attention. All kinds of ways they throw things at you to get your attention. That's number one. Secondly, eventually they begin to influence you because you keep listening and you keep watching. So they get your attention by that. That's appealing. Then they begin to influence your thinking. The third thing that happens is this. They win your affections. And what you first were not interested in got your attention. You became very interested. And the next thing you know, won your affections. Once it wins your affections, the next thing that happens is it redirects your focus. Before, you were focused on spiritual things, but now you find yourself more focused on the culture around you, what other people are thinking, what they're saying, so they redirect your focus. Next thing is, before long, you realize they're dominating your conversation. The culture is dominating your conversation. Who this movie star is, who this ball player is, what he's wearing, what she's wearing. In other words, all of these things, what happens is your interest level has been redirected and therefore it dominates your conversation. What is your conversation primarily filled with today? The next thing that happens, you know what? It influences your dress, the way you dress. Oh, no, you don't think so? Let me give an example. Enough Christian young women have watched, got their attention, influenced their thinking, changed their focus. And you know what happens? Now they're cutting their blouses off. They're lowering whatever else they're wearing. Why? I'll tell you why. They're doing it because that's what seems to be the thing to do. You know what they've done? They have allowed the culture to determine the way they dress. And I would say to any young lady, would you dress like that and walk into the presence of the Son of God? No, you wouldn't. Why do you let the culture around you influence you to dress in a way that is certainly far from being the best? Or even oftentimes just plain decency. Let me ask you a question. For a Christian, what do you want people to look at? It is our eyes we want people to look at. Why? Because that's who we are. Don't let the culture clog your mind with false ideas and patterns of belief and behavior that you become less than what God wants you to be. You know, if you have good self-esteem, you don't have to show off anything. The fact that you want to show off something says you have poor self-esteem and you're trying to do something to get somebody's attention. If you live a godly life, you won't have to worry about getting anybody's attention. Listen to this. They will see it in your eyes. They will see it in your countenance.
and they will.

0: feel it in your presence. You don't have to undress to get their attention, but the culture is working at it. Listen, dominating your conversation, influencing your dress, and also influencing your choice of music. There's no doubt about it that music, the way we have it today, oftentimes has been one of the key weapons of Satan to drag millions of young people away from godly ideas, the Word of God, truth, decency, morality, godliness. And what do they do? You see, there's all kind of music. Somebody says, well, everybody has all kind of music. That's right. There's all kinds. What does it do to you? Does it cause you to worship God? Now, there's lots of songs out there that are just pleasant, good songs, and doesn't have any physical effect. Can have you make you have an emotional feeling of feeling good because of it. But if it so works in your body that you begin to feel sensual, what you have to ask is this: where did that come from? That's why you have to be careful what you listen to, how you dress. The world culture has penetrated every facet of our society. One of the most powerful weapons is music. You know what else will happen? Watch this. We're talking about the effect of the culture. The culture will steal God's tithe from God's work because they'll say, you ought to have this. Get in debt. You got to buy. I'll have a new one of these, or some of that, and some of this over here. And after all, you don't only have one life. You got to live it up. Next thing you know, you're in debt. Next thing you know, you're taking God's tithe to pay off debts because you've misused God's money, because you let the world persuade you, indoctrinate you, cloud your mind, fog your whole belief system. And now what happens? They got you trapped. Debt is a trap. I've never heard anybody in all of my years say, I love being in debt. No, but I've heard many, many people say, oh, I wish to God I were not in debt. You know what else the secular society around us is going to do? They alter your schedule. You say, well, no, they can't alter my schedule. Oh, yes, they have. And yes, they do. You know how? Because you stop clinging to the Word of God and following its principles and the teachings of Jesus, here's what happened. Altered your schedule so you don't read it much anymore. Time you spent reading the Scriptures and filling your mind with the thoughts of God, now you fill it with the thoughts of the world. You let them. Listen, you know what you did? You allowed them to change your schedule. You know what else they'll do? They'll fill your mind with sensuality and immoral thoughts over and over and over and over and over again until finally, you know what's happening? You're committing the very things you see on TV. Or the lust pattern in your life has become so strong you feel that you're in bondage. Isn't it interesting that Satan offers these awesome promises only to find yourself in bondage of something now you hate because you cannot stop? You know why? You severed yourself from the anchor, the living Word of God. Then what happens? They want to ruin your witness. The culture wants to drag you away from God. The culture can't get you away from God until they get you away from the book. Until they get you away from God's book, they can't get you away from God. And once they do, it ruins your witness. Then you're so much like them, it doesn't make any difference any longer. They love your company now because you're no longer a contradiction to the way they live. You're so much like them, you don't bother them anymore. So how you doing? Glad to see you. Before, because you were like salt and like light. Now you're so much like them, it doesn't make any difference anymore. If you don't cling to the Word of God, listen carefully, you will not cling to God. He gave us this book. He gave us this truth for our, listen, not only for our salvation, but for our protection. And you know what will happen? Eventually, the culture will make you useless for the kingdom of God. Because having altered your schedule, you have no time to serve Him. Little or no time to read His Word at all. And now that you're spending your money on things rather than giving God what ought to be given to Him, you're not interested in people being saved any longer because you see now your life is so self-centered and so caught up in yourself. And you know what's happened? You haven't even realized that it's happened. You are so far from where you used to be. When you read the scriptures every night, and you believe that somehow the Word of God must be a vital part of your life, and then the culture got your attention, began to affect your thinking, won your emotions, and got your focus off God. And now what happens? It leads you into idolatry. You know what idolatry is? Idolatry is, listen carefully, idolatry takes place in your life when anything, any person, any practice is more important to you than your relationship to Jesus Christ. You let the culture get your attention, penetrate your thinking, win your emotions, and get your focus off of God and off of His Word. Now, here is the tragedy of it all. Listen carefully. Here is the tragedy of it all. Right now, if you listen, say amen.
1: Amen.
0: Eventually, if there's no genuine change in your life, here's what's going to happen. One of these days, you're going to die. And somebody's going to come and look at your body in the casket. And here's what they're going to say. Saved soul, wasted life. Because you let the culture get your attention, influence your thinking, win your emotions, turn your focus from God. And what I want you to see is this. He says, hold it tenaciously. Cling to it, he says. You say, all right. Okay, I admit that I haven't, so what do I do? Now listen very carefully so you won't misunderstand. I'm gonna give you a word. Don't jump to any conclusion until I define it. The way you deal with drifting, handling it loosely, laying it aside, it's no longer in your heart, no longer really in your mind, no longer before your eyes, and therefore not on your lips. The word is repent. Now watch this carefully. Repentance, while the word means change and turn another direction, that will never work until the following thing is true. The motive must be right. If you repent, turn away from this action or this attitude because you're afraid of God's judgment, because you fear what may happen to you, it won't work. You know what? Before long, you'll be right back at it. The motive must be, I want to turn. I want to repent of this sin because I'm grieved that my relationship to my God is not right. I'm grieved that I've grieved Him. Grieved in my heart that I've been trying to live and convince and persuade and argue and defend, and my relationship with Him has been awesomely damaged. When that is your motive, repentance will be a reality. I've just told you the truth. And we have one simple command. Cling to it. Hold it tightly. Apply it to your life. Live by it. And you'll experience God's very best in your life. If you're one of those persons who's never trusted Jesus Christ as your Savior, what are you going to say when you stand before Him and He says, this is the standard by which I'm judging you. You've neglected it. You've denied His Son. You've turned away. You let the culture determine your eternal destiny. What in this world are you going to say? You won't have anything to say. And I want to encourage you to ask the Lord Jesus Christ to forgive you of your sins and tell Him today that you acknowledge your sinfulness. You're not coming to Him because you deserve to be saved. You're coming asking for mercy. You want Him to forgive you and to save you from your sins. You're committing yourself to Him. You want to live a godly life. You want to walk in His ways. And you know what will happen? He'll change your life. And what you used to look at and think was so important will lose its importance. And the things you've neglected will become the most precious things in your life. And now, Father, how grateful we are for this precious book, this indestructible, eternal, faithful Word of Yours. I pray that you'll sink this message into the heart of every single person. Let it cut deeply into the heart of one who has drifted, fallen away, living in sin, but knowing as they've listened, I've heard the truth. Let there be genuine repentance and a fresh new love and devotion and clinging to the Word is my prayer in Jesus' name. Amen.
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1: 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God uses several ways to get a believer's attention, and we need to respond well. Here's a moment with Charles Stanley.
10: Well, I think his primary method is the Word of God. And you'd be reading the Word of God and say, oh my goodness, I hadn't thought about that. I need to check up on that, Lord. Thank you for showing me that. Or sometimes he uses another person. And that person in a conversation may say something, you thought, oh, you know what, that's the way I've been thinking. So he uses people. He uses circumstances to get our attention, to begin to think about how we are living and what are the habits of my life? So he uses people, his words, circumstances, many things, I think, to draw us to the reality of what's really going on in our life. So I think all of us should be able to listen to someone. And if we see something that's not right in their life, we should be able to help bring that person to a point of correction, but not in a condemning way, in a very loving, sensitive way, and sensitive to the Holy Spirit as to the timing and what we ought to say and how we ought to say it. Especially if a person's down in their thinking or going through a difficult time or maybe something going on in their family, condemnation is not what they need. They need to be loved. And sometimes you have to take a person where they are down here and bring them and encourage them through all of this and then get them to the place where they can hear you. And realize that, you know what, you're not condemning me. You're really loving me by telling me this. Thank you very much. And sometimes you have to bring them up through a path of gradual acceptance that what you really desire from them is the best.
1: 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We'd love to hear from you today. 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I hope you'll join us again for In Touch, the teaching ministry of Dr. Charles Stanley. 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
24: They're trading the sovereignty of God ruling over them for the carnality of this king. Trading freedom in the Lord for slavery. Just think about your old life. You were a slave to that sin, that master passion. Oh, we all know we were. But now there's a freedom in the Lord. Oh, does God have a standard we should follow? Yeah, but that standard brings life. It brings even more life. It even brings more freedom. We don't do the things that we used to do because I don't want to be in bondage to that any longer. And so, God control or man's control? Well, they're choosing man. As we

Aloha kako e komo mai. Welcome to As We Gather, the Bible teaching ministry of Calvary Chapel, Honolulu, with Pastor Bill Stonebreaker. Today, Pastor Bill continues in Samuel, looking at 1 Samuel chapter 8.

0: We're in a transition from chapter 7 to chapter 8. Not a good transition. Sometimes people transition and it's not always good. They no longer are going to be under the government of God. They're now going to be under the government of man. They're going to have a king rule. They choose that. That's what they're choosing now. Any nation or family or a person that leaves the government of God for God to rule over their life and they choose, well, I'm going to do it myself, or I'm going to let others rule over me. That's a hard pill to swallow, because the reality begins to set in that you made a big mistake, and you find that you lose that freedom that you had, and you've exchanged it for bondage. You know, our nation used to be one nation under God, but they don't talk about that much anymore. And we know we've moved away from that. And really, when you look at Israel and you look at what we're talking about here, you see a real model of what happens when a man wants to take control. They don't want to talk about God anymore. And you swear a person into the court system. I swear to God that I'll tell the truth, the whole truth, nothing but the truth. And then it ends right there. Not so help me God, you know, because God is ruled out in the classroom and in our government and stuff. So the consequences are paid for it. You have to ask, do we have as much freedom today as we did maybe, you know, generation ago? Well, Israel is moving into an area where they're going to lose that freedom that they had, and they're going to be under the bondage of man's rule. It's good that you have government, and the Bible tells us in Timothy to first of all pray for those in authority. And so we do that. But it is the best for those in authority to know God, pray to God, and ask God to direct them. But you see, when they don't, when they want to rule, when they take the place of God, then you've got real problems. And that's basically what you're seeing here. And man's ego is so great that once they get power, it's amazing what they do with that power. They want to hold on to that power. They want to reign and they want to rule, because there's a certain adrenaline rush when you find that, wow, you can make decisions and everybody else has to follow after that. You see, without God in your life, without really serving God, and in serving God, you're serving the people, you find that that government becomes very tyrannical. And it turns into despotism. So that is what's happening. So let's go and we'll look at the first five verses, talk about that, and then we'll go on from there. It says, "And it came about when Samuel was old that he appointed his sons judges over Israel. Now the name of the firstborn was Joel. The name of the second was Abijah, and they were judging in Beersheba. His sons, however, did not walk in his ways, but turned aside after dishonest gain and took bribes and perverted justice. Then all the elders of Israel gathered together and came to Samuel at Ramah. And they said to him, verse 5, behold, you have grown old and your sons do not walk in your ways. Now appoint a king for us to judge us like all the nations." They want to be like the world. They want to be like other nations. America wants to be like Europe, or they, you know, we look around, we want to be like these people. You know, we don't exactly know what is happening in our country, but we have had leaders that talk about us as being an exceptional nation because of our constitution. And it really is when you look at it. But you see, that can change. It can change from one generation to the next, or one administration to the next. And apparently it's changing right here. Now, Samuel, he puts his sons in charge. Not a real good decision. You see, good intentions don't always promise right decisions. Now, his firstborn, Joel, was named, the term is Yahweh is God. A good name. That's a high aspiration for your child. The second, Abijah, is Yahweh is Father. Again, high aspirations. But Samuel, he put them in his place. You see, Samuel was a good role model, but his sons didn't value that. They didn't value the example. It's pretty sad when parents are really great parents. Maybe they love the Lord, they serve the Lord and stuff, and the kids, they don't value that. They don't appreciate that. And they go their own way to their own detriment, and so did these boys. But one of the things we learn, and we learn it soon in our life, whether it be with our kids or whether it be with other people that maybe we would like to see put in charge of something, even in ministry, we can't have faith for other people. We can't have faith for our kids. We might have high aspirations for them, but we can't have faith for them. They have to have their own faith. They are going to rise and fall at the place where they allow God to bring them. If he wants to bring them up and they allow, that's going to happen with a good example of the parents. Now, they weren't as corrupt as Eli's sons. Those guys were really corrupt, and God put them to death because of that. But you see, they weren't kids or young men now that had the calling of leading God's people. They just didn't have that ability. They didn't have that calling. And so the only way you know that is through the testing. They were put in a position. And that testing brings out what's in the heart. What was in the heart? Well, they wanted bribes to, in their leadership. What a horrible thing. You know, when your sons who don't walk in your ways, they pervert justice. They turn to dishonest gain and bribery. Bribes blind the eyes. Boy, is that going on in governments today? Unfortunately, even in our government, just giving a lot of money so that you'll do the will of whatever corporation or whatever focus group or whatever that is. You see, politicians, I've heard my son used to say this when he ran for office. He said, a politician will do anything to get elected. He said, I don't want to be a politician. I want to be a statesman. A statesman does what is right in the eyes of the people, no matter what. Even if he's put out of office, he'll do what's right. And that's really what we need, because you take bribes, well, it blinds the eyes to what is just and what is good. You see, now it seems as though Samuel, he's making bad decisions in his old age. It seems that way. But what is motivating him? Is it nepotism? You want so much for your sons to succeed or your kids to succeed. You put them in a place where they're not really fit for that. That's not their calling, but you do that because you want to see them succeed. I mean, maybe good intentions on the father's part, but you know, that's not good for them, nor is it good for the nation. Nepotism, you know, putting your kids in positions that they don't belong. Or maybe it was desperation. He's getting old. What am I going to do? There's no one else around. I think I'll put my kids in there. And that's not a good motivation either. You're just desperate to get somebody in there. And then you get the wrong people or the wrong person in there, and they collapse the ministry. It implodes, destroys everything you've done for so many years. I've seen that. That's happening as we speak. Or maybe just poor judgment. Poor judgment. We don't know. You see, the issue is faith and calling. And we can't have either for someone else. You can't have faith for a person, and you can't have a calling for a person. They have to have that and own that themselves. We can't ordain those that God has not called into ministry. We can't put, as D.L. Moody said, you can't put empty hands on empty heads and think there's a calling. No, it's got to be God's calling. The Bible tells us in 1 Timothy 3:6, not a new convert, lest they become conceited and fall into the condemnation of the devil. So you put somebody in there that's not ready for that, it's bad for them, and it's bad for that position, or bad for the people that they're going to be over. Why? Because all sorts of strange things happen with them. the condemnation, they get puffed up. They, you know, they bail out on the ministry and they, you know, they leave someone else to hold, you know, hold the ministry up and so bad things. They're just not equipped to handle. So you don't put them in there. It's got to be a calling. Samuel's sons. I mean, just by these short verses, they were weak in character. They took bribes. They were greedy when it came to money. And the people saw it. It wasn't hidden. The people saw it. And they didn't want those kind of leaders, so they chose the alternative. Notice how it pushes the people in the wrong direction. We don't want them. Samuel, and you're retiring? Well, he doesn't retire. He goes on in ministry. But so they look for an alternative. And what's that? A king. A king. And that is evidence that they were just as bad as Samuel's sons. I mean, they were backslid. They were worldly minded. They coveted the glory. Wow, look at these other nations and that king. He's all decked out. And wow, that is so cool. Dissatisfied with what they had. And they coveted. They wanted what other nations had. Thou shalt not covet, but they did. Even when God was faithful, God was faithful. Just the chapter before this, remember when the Philistines came against them and they prayed, Samuel prayed in verse 11 and 12 in 1 Samuel 7, and the men of Israel went out of Mizpah and pursued the Philistines and struck them down as far as below Bethkar. Then Samuel took a stone and set it between Mizpah and Shen and named it Ebenezer, saying, thus far the Lord has helped us. The stone of help. God has been helping them, but they're ignoring God. Discontent with God. It's not God's fault. It's always our fault. If we're discontent with the Bible, if we're discontent with God in our life, it's not God, it's us. God is never, ever wrong. It's us. There's something going on in our life. And usually it's a distance between us and God. That's always the case. And so notice what they're asking for. They're asking for something that is carnal and not spiritual. They're asking for man's rule. Looking for a way out. You know, when people get into difficult places and they start going around to secular counselors and psychiatrists and psychologists and all this, I know people could have problems like that. But if they take a close look of what's going on, and if you're really honest with that person, how close are you with God? Are you in devotions with God? Are you journaling the scriptures and writing down these things? Are you worshiping God? How much time are you spending on your device? How much time are you spending in front of the TV? You see, if you get right down to it, I think the basic thing is a distance from God. And that was a problem with the people here. Well, we go on, verse 6, go down to verse 8. But the thing was displeasing in the sight. It was evil. Actually, that word displeasing is evil. In the sight of Samuel, when they said, give us a king to judge us. And Samuel prayed to the Lord. And the Lord said to Samuel, listen to the voice of the people in regard to all that they say to you. For they have not rejected you, but they have rejected me from being king over them. Like all the deeds which they have done since the day that I brought them up from Egypt, even to this day, in that they have forsaken me and served other gods. So they are doing to you also. So God is saying, Samuel, this is nothing new. Don't take it to heart. Because they've done it to me all through the wilderness wandering. I know exactly what you're experiencing. But it's not you, it's them. And they've not rejected you, they've rejected me. When the verse 6 says it was displeasing in in the eyes of Samuel. You see, jealous for God. Samuel was always jealous for God. Yes, for him. Anytime someone does that to your ministry that you spent your life doing, and then maybe they trash it. They say, we don't want that anymore. That wasn't meaningful to us. We want this. And it's like leaving God. You're actually leaving Samuel as well. That hurts. And Samuel is hurt. But God is just saying, Samuel, they've done it to me and they're going to do it to you. And I know you're jealous, you're zealous for me and for the ministry. And I know it's hurtful. I know it's offensive. And really, God is commiserating with Samuel. But basically saying, don't take it personally, but their issue, God is saying, was with me. They've left me. They've left me. They're influenced by a pagan world. They're influenced by worldliness. They're drawn to this falsehood, these false teachings, these false gods, and everything they stand for. It's amazing how the allurement of something that is heretical and something that is false, it has an allurement to draw people. It was like Adam and Eve, you know, when they were drawn. Tree of the knowledge of good and evil, as Satan said to Eve, oh, you're not going to die. God knows that when you eat of that, you're going to be like God. There's something about that that's a drawing. And God says, no, just worship me. Just love me. Walk with me. It's been said that bad news gets around the world before the good news can get its shoes tied. I mean, tying your shoes, you know, and all of a sudden that bad news, that bad stuff goes around because people are just fascinated with that. You know, abandoning God for the rule of man. Samuel took it personally. I wouldn't blame him. I mean, we all do. When things like that happen and maybe somebody backslides and they backslide from God, you kind of feel like, what did I do? Or maybe a mate, you know, they're serving the Lord. All of a sudden they leave the Lord, that mate. Or a child, you know, they grew up in church and now they leave. That parent feels like, what did I do wrong? You have to realize you can do everything right. And if they make a decision, it's usually a decision to leave the Lord. And that's what's happening here. And so Samuel might have taken it personally, but God says, no, it's me. It's me and it's the evil strategy of the enemy. He didn't say that, but you can put that in here because it is the evil strategy of the enemy. Trading God's rule for man's rule. It's what he did with Eve, with Adam. You're not going to die. You're going to be like God. But in reality, hey, depend upon what you feel and what you think. You're going to eat that and you're going to be somebody. Yeah. But that's the deception. Leaving God for what's eye appealing. For what's outwardly attractive, visually impressive. Oh, the world is impressive. Concerts, secular concerts are impressive. And oh, you know, some of these, you know, musicians, I mean, they have millions of followers. They'll wear a big cross. Are they a Christian? Well, you have to ask, is this a statement for Christ or against Christ? Just shows you that we can do what we do. Be sensual and almost be, you know, sensual and just kind of be erotic and it almost be against what Christ stands for. Yeah, you have to ask a question about that because not all who say, Lord, Lord, will enter into the kingdom of God. And so here, you know, they're attractive to what is visually impressive and what they see and hear about these pagan gods. But you see, we're always going to get what we deserve when we leave the Lord. We think we're going to go to greener grass. We're always going to get what we deserve. And you see that here with them as we go on in the rest of the book until David comes on the scene. But the Bible says those who sow to the flesh, they're going to reap corruption. And they're definitely sowing to the flesh, and they're going to find later, and it won't be in the too distant future, that, boy, this king, he's all for himself, and he's corrupting this nation. He's corrupting, you know, the name of God himself. So theocracy is God's rule. It went, and he was ruling through the priests and through the judges. And yet, really, it was God's rule. Monarchy is a king's rule. And so they're trading the sovereignty of God, God ruling over them, for the carnality of this king. Trading freedom, freedom in the Lord, for slavery. Just think about your old life. You were a slave to that sin, that master passion. Oh, we all know we were. But now there's a freedom in the Lord. Oh, does God have a standard we should follow? Yeah. But that standard brings life. It brings even more life. It even brings more freedom. We don't do the things that we used to do because I don't want to be in bondage to that any longer. And so, God control or man's control? Well, they're choosing man.
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0: You know, it's never too late to walk by faith. That's the story of the Old Testament patriarch Jacob, and I hope it's a comfort to some of you as well. Welcome to Through the Bible. In Genesis 48, we find Jacob near the end of his life reaching what our teacher Dr. J. Vernon McGee calls new spiritual heights. It's a tender moment as Jacob blesses Joseph's two sons, an act filled with meaning for them and for us. I'm Steve Schwetz, inviting you to grab your Bible and find your seat on the Bible bus. And while you're getting settled, Greg and I have got a brief update on how God is working through His Word, this time in the country of Benin.
1: That's right, Steve. And one of the things I love about our mission is we talk about parts of the world that, you know, don't feel bad. It's in Africa, in case you're wondering, where's Benin? And we have the privilege of trying to fling the seed to almost every country on earth. That's our goal, at least.
0: Yeah, and I am so excited about Africa because God seems to be doing a special work in this time in history in and on the continent of Africa.
1: Yes.
0: And I get excited anytime I hear reports all over the world, but particularly in Africa, because it seems like stuff is really moving.
1: Well, it is. And we were talking earlier this month about the discipleship power of Dr. McGee's teaching, how often the letters are not just about, yes, salvation's really important, of course, and conversion, but they are about people saying, here's how I'm following Christ every day, and I'm overcoming sin, and I'm my family is getting better, my relationships are getting better, and all of this is happening because we're taking God's whole word into all these languages. And so the language we'll be talking about, and Steve, a lot of times languages go by different names. This one, we used to call it Fongbei. Now they're calling it Fon. It could be called
0: either.
1: It goes
0: back and forth.
1: But it's spoken by millions in southern Benin, and the church is growing very quickly, but as usual, lots of challenges.
0: Yeah, it's interesting that, you know, a lot of people have mixed beliefs. You've got syncretism is a term that missionaries will use, where people kind of a little bit of this and a little bit of that, and suddenly you got something that doesn't look like true Christianity. And as usual, around the world, pastors are urgently needed, and nearly half the nation's languages still have no Bible.
1: So
0: there's a lot of need in Africa in general, but God is providing for the Fon language. Here's an example. Greg, why don't you read this first one from Mrs. Victorine?
1: She's a faithful listener, and this is what she said. I had a stroke last year, and my body became very weak. There were days when I felt discouraged and unsure of what the future would hold. But as I continued listening to the Through the Bible programs in the Fon language and quietly meditating on God's word, something began to change in my heart. Little by little, I found new strength, new peace, and new hope. Even when my doctor advised me to rest and avoid too much activity, I could not stop listening. After each program, I reflect on what I heard and hold on to God's promises. His word has become my comfort and my strength in this difficult season. I simply cannot stop listening because through these programs, God has given me new life in Jesus.
0: Wow, beautiful. Such an encouragement. And that probably wouldn't have happened. She wouldn't have had that opportunity had she not had that severe physical ailment that put her on her back. And
1: truly,
0: God uses even the difficult situations in our lives to bring Him closer to us. Here's a great story. This is from Kofi, who shares this, or Coffee. I discovered the Through the Bible program in the Fon language in a very unexpected way. One afternoon, I went out to eat. At the table next to me, a man was enjoying his meal while playing a program in Fon on his phone. That second dish caught my attention.

0: of my ignorance started to lift and humility began to grow in its place. Greg, would you go ahead and pray for us as we begin our study?
1: Father, we're always amazed to see you work so powerfully through our simple efforts, and we thank you for that. Pray you'll continue all over the world as we fling the seed in hundreds of languages. May people be changed for your glory. We pray in the name of the Lord Jesus. Amen.
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2: I know you found your place now in the 48th chapter of Genesis, and as we come to the 48th chapter, we are coming to the last days of Jacob. Fact of the matter is, we have that great deathbed scene of Jacob in the next chapter, and we'll take that next time. But today, in this 48th chapter, he's come to the conclusion of his life. There's no question about that. By the way, while I think of it, let me intrude this. There are several have written in that tell me that they're annoyed by several little expressions that I use and that I use them too much. I regret that very much that I'm doing that and have done it in the past. We're trying to correct it. Now, the reason for it is just simply this, that I've attempted to do more than I'm physically able to do. And when you become weary, your brain doesn't move as fast as it does at other times. And I do not write out the messages I give. I want them to come from my heart. And sometimes they don't seem to come from my mind at all. But we want our mind to keep up with our heart. But sometimes we get weary. But what we do is we find that we repeat. And I regret it. I hope that I improve. You continue to pray for us. Now, as we get into this chapter here, we find that we have Jacob's last sickness, and he blesses the two sons of Joseph. And by faith, we're told Jacob, when he was dying, blessed both the sons of Joseph and worshiped, leaning upon the top of his staff. That's Hebrews 11, 21. Now, I think you can discover here another evidence of the spiritual side of Jacob, and that he's growing. He's come a long way since his early days. If I may adopt a very slang and ugly expression that's in some of our commercials, let me say this of Jacob. You've come a long ways, baby. And I don't mean that he's come to the place where he can smoke cigarettes and get lung cancer, but I think that he's come spiritually a long, long ways. Now, I think that all of you that are studying with us, reading through the Bible with us, will concur in this observation. But the growth has been slow, very slow. And it wasn't a sensational experience. A great many people look for that. I talked to a very beautiful young couple. They were a fine-looking young couple in Memphis, Tennessee, several years ago after service. They had come forward. And I asked them what they came forward for. They said they wanted all that God had for them. And I found out they came forward every Sunday. I asked them, what are you really looking for? Well, they thought they would have some sensational, momentary experience that had just all of a sudden they had become fully grown. We're told to grow in grace and in the knowledge of our Lord and Savior, Jesus Christ. And we've had to wait now till he's become an old man to see the fruit. But thank God for the possibility of growth in our lives and the patience of God which permits it. Now, if God moved in like some of us would, and I know that my impatience would cause me to move in and do something about it, but God very patiently dealt with this man, and he very patiently will deal with you and me. Now, let's look at this incident in this man's life. Old Jacob is going to bless the sons of Joseph. I'm reading now verse 1, Genesis 48. And it came to pass after these things that one told Joseph, behold, thy father is sick. And he took with him his two sons, Manasseh and Ephraim. And one told Jacob and said, behold, thy son Joseph cometh unto thee. And Israel strengthened himself and sat upon the bed. And Jacob said unto Joseph, God Almighty appeared unto me at

0: us in the land of Canaan and bless me. Now, can you imagine the thrill of this old man who now has this boy and his two sons before him? And he never dreamed he'd ever see him again. He thought he was dead. What a thrill it must have been to him. And this was his favorite son. Now he finds him elevated to this high position down in the land of Egypt. And what a thrill it must have been to old Jacob to have this boy of his. He's on his deathbed now. He's been down there 17 years. And here comes this man with his two sons, that is Joseph. And old Jacob, he gets up and sits on the edge of his bed, and he is an old man, and he's dying. But notice where he goes to in his thinking. And Jacob said unto Joseph, God Almighty appeared unto me at Luz in the land of Canaan and blessed me. I tell you, friends, that he's come a long ways. You see here the faith of Jacob. He's now trusting God. He's not bragging about Jacob. Jacob was clever as a young man. He could get what he wanted, so he thought, and would use any kind of a method, too. But now he looks back over his life, and he goes back to where God appeared to him. That's the beginning of it all. God appeared to him there in Bethel when he went out of the land, and then when he came back to the land. He says, God appeared to me there, and God bless me. Here's the faith of Jacob. Now listen to verse 4. And he said unto me, Behold, I'll make thee fruitful, and multiply thee, and I'll make of thee a multitude of people, and I will give this land to thy seed after thee for an everlasting possession. Now keep those two things in mind. They run through the entire Old Testament and into the New Testament, friends. God promised this line, Abraham, Isaac, and Jacob, the patriarchs, and he said to them that through you two things will be accomplished. Well, actually three things, but the important thing right here for Jacob was, I'm going to make you fruitful. I'll make a nation to come from you. And the second thing, I give you this land. Those are two things that you can nail down. They're very important as far as the Bible is concerned. Now, the third thing is important for you and me. I'll make you a blessing to all nations, to all people. And the reason that right now you and I are sitting down with our Bible and considering the Word of God is because God's made good His promise that He made way back yonder. And God, by the way, has made two-thirds of that promise good. One-third He hadn't, really. They don't have that land today. Oh, they've got a little border there, but I tell you, it's a bone of contention. But when they get it from the hand of God, they'll live there in peace, every man under his vine and fig tree. They'll own their property then, pay no taxes. Believe me, friends, if that took place, it'd be the millennium, wouldn't it? Well, that's what it'll be when they get it. Now, may I read on here at verse 5, And now thy two sons, Ephraim and Manasseh, which were born unto thee in the land of Egypt before I came unto thee into Egypt, they're mine. Well, they are, as his grandsons. As Reuben and Simeon, they shall be mine. Now, what is going to take place is that the two sons of Joseph become each one a tribe. Now, I know immediately someone is going to say, well, there were 13 tribes of the nation Israel. No, my friend, there were not 13 tribes. Only 12. Well, you're going to count it up on your fingers and say, well, I count 12 sons, and then if the two sons of Joseph are made a tribe, each one of them, and they were, that was the tribe of Ephraim, tribe of Manasseh. There was no tribe of Joseph, but one tribe becomes two tribes. Now, that makes 13 in any man's mathematics. But friends, it's not 13 tribes. Because the tribe of Levi that became the high priestly tribe, they were not counted. They were not given any land. They were not given a territory. They were scattered as priests throughout the tribes and were not counted as a tribe. So that actually there are 12 tribes. Now you may say, well, that seems to me to be a rather devious way. Well, I didn't do it. The Word of God does it that way, and that's the way God wanted it. And That's the way God made it. Now will you notice, verse 5, and now my two sons, Ephraim and Manasseh, which were born unto thee in the land of Egypt. And they're pretty good-sized boys. They have to be 17 years old. And thy issue, which thou begettest after them, shall be thine, and shall be called after the name of their brethren and their inheritance. Now, old Jacob picks these two boys out, each one to become a tribe. Now, notice where his mind goes again. Verse 7, and as for me, when I came from Paddan, Rachel died by me in the land of Canaan, in the way, when yet there was but a little way to come unto Ephrath, and I buried her there in the way of Ephrath, the same is Bethlehem. Now, you may today at Christmas time sing, O little town of Bethlehem, and you think of the birth of Jesus. You know what old Jacob would think of? If he heard you singing, O little town of Bethlehem at Christmas time, he'd think of the death of Rachel, not the birth of anyone except Benjamin. But he would think primarily of the death of his beloved and beautiful Rachel. And right here on his deathbed, he goes right back there where he buried her. That was his heartbreak, as you know. He said, I buried her there, and it's Bethlehem. And verse 8 now, and Israel beheld Joseph's sons and said, whose are these? Who are these? And Joseph said unto his father, they're my sons, whom God hath given me in this place. And he said, bring them, I pray thee, unto me, and I'll bless them. Have you noticed both Isaac and Jacob, when they got old, they had difficulty seeing? There's an eye trouble that's been in that land for years, and it does affect the old. A brightness of the sun, I guess, had a great deal to do with it, but it's still true, I think, even over there today. I noticed that a great many in the Arab countries, I should say, that there were a great many old people that seemed to have difficulty getting around. They weren't entirely blind, but they certainly couldn't see very well. You'd see them being led by someone, or they'd be sort of feeling their way along. I suppose it's been characteristic in that land. We notice it here. He didn't recognize the two boys at all. Verse 10, now the eyes of Israel were dim for age, so that he could not see. And he brought them near unto him, and he kissed them and embraced them. And the fellows are a little embarrassed by their grandfather showing such affection for them. And I read, and Joseph brought them out from between his knees, and he bowed himself with his face to the earth. You see, they tried to get away from him when he lavished his affection upon these boys, and he reaches out for them and finally finds them. And Joseph took them both, Ephraim in his right hand toward Israel's left hand, and Manasseh in his left hand toward Israel's right hand, and brought them near unto him. Now he's doing that they might be blessed, and the right hand would be the one that would have priority. And I read verse 14 now, and Israel stretched out his right hand and laid it upon Ephraim's head, who was the younger, and his left hand upon Manasseh's head, guiding his hands wittingly, for Manasseh was his firstborn. Now, Ephraim, you remember, becomes the leader above Manasseh. Joshua came out of the tribe of Ephraim, by the way, and you will find that out of that tribe there were many great men. We'll have occasion to call attention to that. It became the tribe with priority, no question about it. Now, what happened was, when these two boys were moved up to old Jacob, although he couldn't see too well, he could see what his son Joseph was doing. He was pushing the older one where he could put his right hand on him, and the next one where he'd put his left hand on him. And what did old Jacob do here? Well, he just switched hands. He just crossed his hands, and that meant the right hand went on to younger. Now, why do you suppose he did that? Well, I have several suggestions to make to you of why he would do that sort of thing. Well, I think the reason is he was the younger, was he not? And the blessing was his. And so he passes the blessing on to the younger here. You find this running all the way through. In the choice, for instance, of a king for Israel, God never did choose old Saul. That was the people's choice. They voted for him. And people get what they vote for, of course, and they got Saul. But God's choice was David. And David was not the oldest son of Jesse at all. He was the youngest one. Now, why does God do that? God is illustrating for you and me a great spiritual truth. God does not accept primogeniture, that is, natural birth. Never will he accept it. There must be the new birth. Therefore, God does not pay attention to what we would pay attention to. We'd say, well, he's the oldest boy. He has the responsibility. We can depend on the oldest boy. Well, the oldest boy is not the one God always chooses. That is, he doesn't choose the natural man, and he chooses no man because of his natural ability. Oh, that's a truth that we need to learn today. We feel like, now don't misunderstand, God can use talent, but you better be dead sure it's dedicated to him, because if it took talent to bring revival, we'd have had revival in Southern California years ago. We have got Christian talent that's running out our ears out here, but we don't have revival, and you know why? It's not dedicated to him. I tell you, my friend, it has to be yielded to him to be used of him. Now, we find that Joseph took them both, Ephraim in his right hand, Manasseh in his left, pushes them up there, and Jacob just crosses. Now, notice, Israel stretched out his right hand, laid it upon Ephraim's head, who was the younger, and his left hand upon Manasseh's head, guiding his hands wittingly, for Manasseh was the firstborn. And he blessed Joseph and said, God, before whom my fathers Abraham and Isaac did walk, the God which fed me all my life long unto this day. Now listen to him. He reaches spiritual heights here, friends, and he never goes any higher than this. Verse 16, the angel which redeemed me from all evil, bless the lad. When you look back upon your life today, do you have a great deal to boast of? Oh, today, there's so much of this reviewing of the lives of Christians and giving them a lot of credit. Poor old Jacob, he's come a long ways, friends. He says, the angel which redeemed me from evil, bless the lads. Old Jacob had nothing to boast of, except he had a wonderful redeemer. And let my name be named on them in the name of my fathers, Abraham and Isaac, and let them grow into a multitude in the midst of the earth. And that certainly took place. Now, when Joseph saw that his father laid his right hand upon the head of Ephraim, it displeased him, and he held up his father's hand to remove it from Ephraim's head unto Manasseh's head. And Joseph said unto his father, not so, my father, for this is the firstborn. Put thy right hand upon his head. Listen to this. And his father refused and said, I know it, my son, I know it. He also shall become a people. And he also shall be great, but truly his younger brother shall be greater than he, and his seed shall become a multitude of nations. That's important to see. And Joseph better accept it, because he's not the oldest. He happens to be one of the youngest sons, and the blessing is given to him. Now notice verse 20. He blessed them that day, saying, in thee shall Israel bless, saying, God make thee as Ephraim and as Manasseh. And he set Ephraim before Manasseh. And Israel said unto Joseph, behold, I die, but God shall be with you and bring you again into the land of your fathers. Notice the faith of the man, friends. This man has a wonderful faith in God. Now he says, moreover, I've given to thee one portion above thy brethren, which I took out of the hand of the Amorite with my sword and with my bow. That is, that the inheritance, he would take the place of the older. Now, chapter 49, which we'll be coming to next time, it's the deathbed scene of old Jacob. He's on his deathbed now. The other boys are called in, and you find out that he has a blessing for each one of his 12 sons. And friends, this is tremendous, because a little later on, you're going to see the 12 tribes around another man dying, Moses, and he'll bless the 12 tribes. And not only has God promised to the nation Israel certain things, but to each tribe. And the amazing thing is, he's making it good. Already a great deal of it is fulfilled. And so until next time, may the Lord richly bless you, my beloved.
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0: to him belong. They are weak, but he is strong. Yes, yes, Jesus loves me. Yes, Jesus loves me. Yes, Jesus loves me. The Bible tells me so. So the whole point of the books is so that we know you're not just some accident, some blob, but the Lord loves you and knows you. Night to night, it declares knowledge. Lord knows you and loves you, and it is calling you into a relationship with Jesus Christ. So that we say, yes, I know. You know, the only two things in creation that God tries to use to begin to describe his love is the vastness of the universe and the stars. If you can count all the stars, then you can begin to understand the love of Jesus poured out for you and what it meant for him to die on the cross for your sin and for mine. The other thing he uses is the volume and the depths of the oceans and the amount that we've discovered. There's way more water in this planet than we even have any idea about. He said, you can understand just how much water there is, and you can begin to understand a drop of the love of God that he has for you. And the written word, praise God that we have it, describes the love of God that we know, not only as God worked in the Old Testament and through the Psalms with David, but also in the New Testament, especially revealed with Jesus. Let's take a look. We're just going to fly through this quickly. You have six descriptions of the law of the Word of God, this written book. And the first one is, in each one, it has a different angle like a diamond describing this book. So it calls the law, statutes, precepts, commands. But then it has a modifier where it describes what kind of word it is. And then it describes the so what of what does it do in your life when you receive it. And it becomes a part of your speaking and a part of your meditation, okay? So the first one, in Psalm 19, it says in verse 6, 7, the law of the Lord is perfect, though it is a perfect law. That means it is completely everything that we need for life and to live. And then it says it revives the soul. I've been watching and following, you know, the coup in Russia and all the dynamics on the news, and so many people get really uptight. What's going to happen to our world? What is happening? What's happening in our economy here in the States? We look at our schools. You have the answer to every single problem and situation. Now, Scott Eder, he's a trained psychiatrist. Okay, we need him. He's amazing. But I'm going to give you a cue how you can be and bring counsel to any person, and you can bring life into the midst of their need and darkness, because it says the law of the Lord is perfect. It's complete. And what does it do? Revives the soul. So you bring the Word of God, you are bringing life to that person. When you speak the Word of God, they don't have to know you're speaking it. You are speaking life into that person. Wherever you go, if you're like Eddie and Sepe going to California, back to where he was a gangster, he is bringing the Word of God and life into that situation. So now you have power. The same power that spoke and the stars came into existence, that power is available to bring life into the parts of your life where death has entered in, where discouragement, where destruction, where sin and pain has ravaged. You now have the Word that is able to create and revive and make new again. Isn't that wonderful? You want to pay attention to this Word. You want to read it. You want to long for it. You want to memorize it. You want to devour it. You want to speak it. You want to meditate on it, because it's perfect. Then it is trustworthy in its statutes It says, the statutes of the Lord are trustworthy. And you have all these different descriptions of the law, same words from a different angle. And from the legislature in heaven, God decreed and he established his statutes. And these statutes make us wise. And that this moral law, this covenant of the Lord, and that enters us into a relationship with God. I'm not wise if I go and I take ice or I take crack. What's going to happen? Natural law says that's going to inadvertently affect me in mentally and physically, and it's going to be harmful for me. Generally understood? Okay? In the same way, there are natural laws that if I, you know, drive my car at 160 miles an hour in a neighborhood, I'm probably either going to hurt somewhere else or hurt myself, right? It's basic natural wisdom of natural law. Well, there's the same moral law of God that says, if you don't value the life of this baby and you kill it, things morally in you and in culture and in your family are going to be impacted. Or if morally, it doesn't just say don't commit adultery. It says that morally in your heart, if you are not looking to bless your wife and you're not looking to build her up, but you are looking elsewhere, inside part of you is going to crumble and die because that's how you were made. It is a moral law. So God tells you do not kill in order to bless you. He tells you do not commit adultery in order to bless you. He tells you do not steal because as soon as you start stealing, part of you dies. But the perfect law will bring life. And if you heed it, it will give you wisdom to avoid the pain and to bring the blessing of God. So get to know the book. It's all in here. And then you see also, it says that the precepts of the Lord, that's the moral foundation underneath, they are right and they give joy to the heart. That there is encouragement. How many times we read the word and we find that there is encouragement for our hearts and it is radiant, literally it is pure and it gives light for our lives. So much more on that. The fear of the Lord is pure. And a lot of people tone this down and they say, oh, fear is really awe and respect. Well, fear of the Lord includes awe and respect, but please, it is so much more. Do not twist the word of God. I mean, when a volcano starts to rumble and you're sitting at the top of it, you're going to elicit a response, right? If you're surfing on the North Shore in a big wave and there's a 20-foot great white shark, it's going to elicit a response in you. And when it talks about the fear of the Lord, and you think of the size and the holiness of God and the amazing power of who he is, it's to elicit a response in you. And so fear can be described in this way, that I am so attracted to God and the things that he loves. I love what God loves. But secondly, I hate and I abhor what God hates. And that the fear of God that we see and we experience in the natural realm of things that frighten us are magnified in the moral realm when we read the written word of God and understand who he is, and when we ultimately look at the cross and see the consequences of our unrighteousness and of our sin before Jesus. There's a pure fear. So that when I look at creation and I go, wow. And when I look at the Bible and I go, wow. And I look at myself, I go, woe is me. And we'll come back to that. A couple practical things. One, this summer, I want to encourage you today, take 10 minutes and... if you've got your Apple Watches or you've got your Fitbits or whatever you wear, take them off. And you've got your phone, turn it off. Just try 10 minutes. I know some of you are already starting to vibrate as you're going into withdrawal. But then I want to challenge you to try it for an hour. Try it for an hour. Imagine life without your phone. And then I want to encourage you, if you really want to be radical, because one of the things that blocks us out from hearing the message from the Lord's world and the message from his word is we live in a fake technology virtual world. And so we teach people in books how to do things rather than actually doing them on the spot. We talk about things rather than experiencing them. And God wants you to experience his world, and he wants you to experience him and his word speaking to you. Some of you say, I don't know how to hear God. That's because you're listening to all the wrong stuff. And you've got to get rid of all this excess noise in your life. And so part of what I do every year is I go off grid where we don't have any technology. It is incredible. No, it's really good. Try it. Some of you want to be radical. Some of you are rebellious in your spirit. Rebel against the culture and just try it. Put the phones away and see what happens. You know what? You may end up walking out at 3 a.m. and looking out under the stars and just taking some time and try to count them. You may spend some time actually listening to all the different sounds of birds that are out there. You may spend some time just digging in the dirt and finding all the incredible things that are underneath the ground. I don't know what you'll do. But you'll discover, and God will speak. So you have the pure fear, you have the sure ordinances of the Lord, they are sure, the judgments, the decrees of God, and they open up the door for us into his presence. And there I added that sure ordinances enters God's presence. And the result in Hebrews, you heard Hebrews chapter 1 at the beginning of the service. But in Hebrews chapter 10, it says that when the law of God is actually placed inside our hearts, may the words of my mouth, the meditations of my heart, that something happens. It says, this covenant I will make with them. After that time, says the Lord, I will put my law in their hearts. I will write them on their minds. Then he adds, their sins and lawless acts I will remember no more. And then he says, therefore, since we have confidence to enter the most holy place by the blood of Jesus, by a new and living way opened for us through the curtain, that is his body. And since we have a great priest over the house of God, let us draw near. Can we say draw near? Can we say draw near? It's draw near to God with a sincere heart and full assurance of faith. This awe of God that we see in creation, this awe of God, this awesomeness of his expansive love and grace that we see in Scripture is all for us to draw near to him. And to draw near to him now and today and here, but also so we will be near with him in eternity, where there's going to be a new earth without sin, without pain, without tears. There's going to be a new heaven, and they're going to come together because the dwelling of God will be with men. Incredible. And this is what the Lord is wanting to begin to do in us and through his church. May the words of my and the meditations of my be pleasing in your sight, O Lord, my rock and my redeemer. The psalmist ends. It talks about what is pleasing in God's sight. And just as, hibiscus, I went out to pick a hibiscus for one of our girls staying at our house to put in her hair. It was just beautiful. And that hibiscus glorifies God when it blooms. We glorify God when we speak the things of God. Have you spoken anything today to glorify God? Have you actually spoken something in this service that will glorify God? I think so. I hope so. If you've sung the praises, if you've prayed, have you actually thought and meditated something that was pleasing to God? He's looking right now into what's going on in your mind, what's going on in your desires. Is it pleasing to God? It says here in Psalm 19 that when the word has impact, it is more precious than gold, than much pure gold. What, a shoebox of gold is worth, what, $1 million, roughly? Okay. So you can fill up this place with shoeboxes of gold, and none of it is as valuable as the impact. All you have to think about is those billionaires that went down in that sub. What is more valuable? And here God says, it's not only more valuable, it is sweeter. It will satisfy you. Better than any experience you'll ever know, better than any rush of adrenaline you're ever going to seek, better than going to Mars and nuking the different poles, will be the Word of God in you and the Word of God spoken through you. Now, the impact of this is it will be blessed and satisfied. And that is the whole dynamic of what God wants for us. David was massively wealthy. He had untold riches. And then he said, none of it compares with the Word of God. But then we see the warning and the reward that comes from the Word. It says, by them is your servant warned, and keeping them there is great reward. Warnings from our susceptibility to sin, warning from dangers we cannot see, warning from dangers that we cannot appreciate, warning from dangers that we don't even recognize that are coming in the future. God warns us of all of them. Do not reject the warnings of God. Do not reject the warnings of God. Same as jumping out of a plane at 30,000 feet without a parachute. It's not a wise thing to do. And the Lord warns us because he loves us to avoid the pain, but also that he can reward us with the blessing. I love the story. I'm almost done. And in the days where they used to burn people at the stake for their faith for Jesus, now they kill them in lots of other ways. Far more people dying for Jesus now than ever in history. And in a story of this one man, and he was on the stake and he was tied, and they had put all the sticks around it, and the sheriff from the king was going to strike the fire. And something twinged the sheriff's heart, and he began to feel pity for the man that he was going to burn alive. And he said, why don't you just recant what you believe, and I can let you go, and we don't have to do all this stuff. Save you all this hardship. And the man who had his hands tied around the stake, he just looked him in the eye and he said, you know what, come over here, climb up, and put your hand on my heart. And the sheriff put his hand on the man's heart and he said, do you see how calm my heart is? I'm okay. I'm not troubled at all. He said, now I want you to take your hand and put it on your own heart and see who is troubled more. And then after you light the flame, I want you to walk away with your hand on your heart. And don't pity me, but pity yourself. Because everything in creation is pointing to our awesome eternal God. And everything in the Word who's pointing to the fact that our rock is also our Redeemer, who gives us eternal life, who is bigger. The one who gave you life is the one who offers you eternal life in Jesus Christ. Amen? And as we receive him, we enter into the blessing and the reward that is Christ's and that he gives as a gift. You breathe in grace. That's the free gift of God. And you breathe out praise. Thank you for that, Kendall. You're forgiven and you're blameless. And this is where David is pointing forward to Jesus. Who can discern his errors? We all make mistakes. But hey, that forfeits us from being in God's presence. Forgive my hidden faults. What are the secret sins you do when no one's watching? What are the things in your heart that you're not even aware that comes out that only God sees? And then the third level, keep your servant from willful sins. What are the sins that I know better, but I do them anyway? What are the sins that my friends have warned me and my parents have warned me, but I've done them anyway? What are the sins that I've warned other people about and I preached them, but then I still do them myself? What are the sins that I actually plan and I pay for and I relish? And David here says, Lord, may they not rule over me, but that by the perfect law of God, by the living word of God in Jesus and his blood poured out, we are blameless and we are free from transgression. Amen? What an amazing God we have. And then, may the words of my and the meditations of my be pleasing in your sight, O Lord, my rock and my redeemer. Let's stand together. And today I want to ask the Lord to help us to say something pleasing to God, the words of our mouth. So pray with me. And that starts with these two books. So Lord, right now you've said that we are without excuse. Every single one of us have breathed the same oxygen and exhaled the same carbon dioxide. Every single one of us look up to the same rainbows and the clouds and the stars. We've all felt the same wind and we dove into the same ocean, incredible waters. We're without excuse. Lord, you are an amazing, awesome God in holiness and in power. Lord, even more in your love. Father, thank you for the world book that we've all seen. And only the fool says that there is no God. And Lord, thank you for your written word, that you've revealed your heart of love, that all of this is to call us to draw near to your throne of grace. And that even the fear and the awesomeness of understanding just a little bit of how big and how great and how holy you are is to call us to come close and not to run away. And Lord, we look at the world and we look at the word and we say, Lord, woe is me, for I am a man of unclean lips. So Lord, we ask right now to come and cleanse our mouths. And you just pray, Lord, cleanse my mouth. Cleanse my mouth. And Lord, cleanse my heart from the source of sin that causes my mouth to profane and to speak lies. Jesus, come and wash my sin and make me new. Your word revives the soul. Speak right now, Jesus, by the presence of your Holy Spirit, new life. And not only forgive my sin, but Lord Jesus, make me a new person. And we pray that by your awesome power, you would give me a new heart, that even my meditations, my secret thoughts, Lord, that you would be working to make them clean and pleasing to you. Lord, the stars proclaim your glory. The fish proclaim your glory. The birds and the flowers. And Lord, you've made us to proclaim your glory. So Lord, today, help us to say something pleasing to you. Help us to say it to you and to someone else. Today, Lord, help us to meditate. And Lord, in our devotion and in the joy of our hearts, to be pleasing to you. Lord, even as we worship you now, in Jesus' name we pray. Amen.
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1: Lord, I don't understand. Lord, I don't understand. I can't make sense of this. This doesn't work. How can it possibly be? And it's just the message we learned in our youth. When it's hardest to pray, pray hardest.
2: 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In today's episode, Pastor Brian shares the second half of a lesson from Psalm 88. Dr. Chappell shares how our loving God understands the trials of this world and affords us the freedom to pray through the pain and doubt of this life. You can find this lesson and many others when you visit unlimitedgrace.com. And while you're there, look for Pastor Brian's book, The Multi-Generational Church Crisis. This compelling book asks the question of the church, what could be accomplished in the name of Christ if we could better understand each other? Let's hear now from Dr. Brian Chappell as he shares the second half of the lesson, Hope Through the Night.
1: Let me ask that you look in your Bibles this morning. It's Psalm 88. Psalm 88. I'm now going to pray for our study of the Scriptures. And I mentioned to you earlier in the service, we're going to talk about some very serious things today, and we're going to pray about some very serious things. If you're able and willing and you feel it's appropriate for you to be on your knees about what we are going to now pray about, I invite you to join me as we ask God's blessing upon the study of His Word. Heavenly Father, I thank you for making this church a beacon of gospel hope for those of many nations. Thank you for the men, the women, and the children who are giving over their lives and their incomes and their prayers to see that the gospel will give hope to many more by mission efforts that free us from guilt and enslavement to sin by faith in your Son. We consider it a privilege to serve the cause of the one who took the penalty of justice for our sin on himself so that we could be eternally free of its guilt and power. Thank you that an aspect of your gracious provision of power over sin is your word's clarity about what honors you and blesses your people. So, Lord, we would pray that you would remind us by your word even this day that not mere opinion or politics or pragmatics are sufficient to allay our concerns or to turn our nation to you. Your gospel must inform our witness, our ways, and our words. We believe that our God reigns. Neither panic nor malice are appropriate for the servants of a sovereign and saving Lord. We pray that we would continue to be animated not only by the certainty that our God will judge sin according to his wisdom and his time, but we will also be led by the good news that the same God offers reconciliation to all who turn to him through the life, death, and resurrection of his Son, Jesus. Thus, for the faithful witness to which you call us, we pray that you would enable us to respect and pray for our governing authorities as your word commands. We pray that you would enable us to exhibit by word and deed the biblical truth that all persons are created in the image of God and deserve dignity and respect. We pray that you would enable us to love our neighbors for Christ's sake. Help us to proclaim and live these truths with courage and kindness, even if expressing our convictions with that dual responsibility requires the highest of cost outside or inside the church. Remind us that our stand for biblical morality has nothing to do with our willingness to welcome others or to justify ourselves. Jesus welcomed us as sinners And we are glad for that. But along with our trusting Jesus Christ for his forgiveness of our sin comes the need for repentance from our sin. So remind us that we are called to welcome all to Jesus, but clearly, turning to him always means turning away from whatever idols we worship. That includes same-sex relations, but it also includes a divorce culture, an obsession with personal peace and affluence, and an indifference to suffering, all of which are unquestionably the sins of those of us in the church. We're not called to be Pharisees, to look down on those not as holy as we. In no way are we worthy of the grace that we have received by faith alone. If we now must call others to repentance, then Lord, help us not to delay our own repentance. Please, for the sake of revival in our own hearts and church, make our calls to repentance in any way that suggests their sin is greater than ours. It is not. Make those of us saved from our sin only by the shed blood of Jesus Christ. Make us willing and able to speak the gospel more clearly, more lovingly, more courageously, more humbly, and more consistently than ever before. Awaken us to the needs of our nation and the needs of our souls. For Christ's sake we pray, in Jesus' name, amen. Consider with me these words of Psalm 88. As I've mentioned to you, one of the most difficult psalms in the Bible, because the darkness is so complete in the psalm. The psalmist begins, verse 1 of Psalm 88. O Lord God of my salvation, I cry out day and night before you. Let my prayer come before you. Incline your ear to my cry. For my soul is full of troubles, and my life draws near to Sheol, which is the place of the dead. I am counted among those who go down to the pit. I'm a man who has no strength. Like one set loose among the dead, like the slain that lie in the grave, like those whom you remember no more. For they are cut off from your hand. You have put me in the depths of the pit, in the regions dark and deep. The darkness continues throughout the psalm. Verse 16 is its conclusion. Your wrath has swept over me. Your dreadful assaults destroy me. They surround me like a flood all day long. They close in on me together. You have caused my beloved and my friend to shun me. My companions have become darkness. Or as some of your translations say, and now darkness is my closest friend. I confess to you, I have never preached from this psalm before. But I can remember the time I read it when it had the greatest impact upon my life. Close friend of mine, man I went to seminary with, he was born in Greece, and he pretended like that was no advantage to him when we took New Testament Greek together until he smoked the rest of us on the exam, and we said, that's not fair. Was in my wedding. Beautiful pastor. Cared for people in part because of his own emotional struggles that he went through over and over again, sometimes not even able to stay in the pulpit because of the emotional struggles he had. But that darkness that he sometimes went into made him so void of judgmentalism, made him so able to be heart to heart with people who were struggling. His people loved him. Until the pit became too deep one time and the darkness too intense, and he took his life. A day after that, I called his wife, and as we talked, she said to me that she had done her devotions in Psalm 88, this psalm, that day. And I, with a start, told her I had done the same. Why? Why was Psalm 88 so important to us that day? Because we needed to go to a place where God was not saying, it'll be okay. There's a silver lining. You'll get over it. Time to move on. For that moment, we needed to know that God understood there is a pain, there is a place in life, there is an occasion, there is a darkness that is so deep. You just want to know, does God get it? Does he understand? And Psalm 88 is the message of the Father to say, I understand how deep the darkness can go. That it seems like you're at the bottom of the well and there is no way out. You can't even see the light anymore. And our God is so tender and courageous at the same moment as to allow that to be said in his holy word. That there is a darkness with no exit, and I can name my pain because of such a God. And right at the same moment as I'm able to name my pain, I learn from this psalm, I'm able to pray in the midst of it. I mean, the psalmist doesn't have answers, but he at least does this. Verse 1, O Lord God of my salvation, I cry out day and night before you. Let my prayer come before you. Incline your ear to my cry. He prays again at the middle of verse 9. Every day I call to you, O Lord. I spread my hands to you. Verse 13. But I, O Lord, cry to you. In the morning my prayer comes before you. It's not an answer, it's just a direction. When the darkness is so deep, we're still able to call out to God. Even when we have named the pain, we can pray when we name the pain. Lord, I don't understand. Lord, I don't understand. I can't make sense of this. This doesn't work. How can it possibly be? And it's just the message we learned in our youth. When it's hardest to pray, pray hardest. And it may not seem to solve it. It may not seem to make it all go away. But I at least know that there is somebody who understands my pain, who has given me a way to express it in his own word. And he's not saying, just get over it. He is saying deeply and profoundly, I understand the darkness.
3: 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It may seem hard for younger Christians to believe, but people over 50 were raised during an era when 90% of Americans identified as Christian. These older believers were once part of a majority group that understood the mission of the church was to take control of our culture, to halt its evils. At the same time, Christians under 50 have lived their entire lives perceiving themselves as a minority that needs to make credible their faith to a secular, pluralistic culture. These distinct experiences and perceptions have a profound impact on the priorities different generations have for church ministry. It's no wonder that younger and older believers don't always see eye to eye. In his new book, The Multigenerational Church Crisis, Dr. Brian Chappell asks the question, what could be accomplished in the name of Christ if we could better understand each other? 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You can request your copy of The Multigenerational Church Crisis when you donate online at unlimitedgrace.com or by calling 844-41-GRACE. That's 844-414-7223. And now, more from Brian Chappell on today's Unlimited Grace.
1: God is so honest, if we recognize truth so plainly in the pain, then what he says about relief and rescue and redemption is also going to be true. You would not trust him if he did not understand every dimension of your hurt. You would not believe it's true if it was happy, happy, happy, happy, happy all the time. And because God is so honest, you begin to trust. When he said, the steadfast love of the Lord never ceases. From everlasting to everlasting, I am God. So that when the immediate and the temporal makes no sense, we see that he says that, he understands that, and says the truth. So I will trust the truth when he says there is something more eternal to come. If God is so honest about the darkness, then we can trust him about the light. Honesty about darkness is sometimes pretty tough. When Kathy and I were in St. Louis, having been there for quite a while, a young pastor was brought to town to pastor a very large and, dare I say it, a very contentious church. And as he began to pastor that large and difficult church, difficulties of life just began to wave over him. Children born with multiple special needs of both body and mind. Special needs that would be burdens on that family for the rest of their lives. And as the pressures of the church and the pressures of family began to push upon him, one winter's day, he took a walk along a train track to meditate, to think, maybe more. He was struck by the train, almost killed. The impact did tear his foot off. And as the medications to help with the pain, not only help with the pain, but created dependency and despondency, he fell into deep depression. The church pressures never went away. The family pressures never went away. And so finally, he took his life away. He had been a lighthouse of hope in that church. They'd had dark a long time. And he'd been such a beacon of newness, of a new start and a new beginning, that when he was gone, his assistant pastor also attempted his life. Same church. And then weeks later, the other assistant pastor attempted his life. Same church. The wife of the senior pastor, just to get away from the darkness and the madness, began to attend our church. Our pastor at that time was preaching through the Psalms. And on the Sunday that he preached Psalm 88, that other senior pastor's wife came to talk to him and said, I was so anxious about how you would preach Psalm 88. I so wanted you to be honest, because it is the psalm that I read to my children when my husband took his life. Why? Because God says here in this psalm, it's okay for you to think that life stinks, but you are still my child. And if God will let me say the truth that my life stinks, then I will believe him when he says, you are still my child. If he's true about the darkness, then he must be honest about the light too. And the fact that this is not the only psalm is what gives us hope when we are facing that darkness. Said that young woman, I will trust his words about the hope he offers and eternity ahead, because he has been so honest about my struggle. Why do we love the psalm? Not when you're young. When you've had a little bit of life, why do you love the psalm? Because it's not the last psalm. There's one other critical place that I've read this psalm. Those of you who've been to Israel with us, you know it. There is an awful place that we visit when we're in Israel. It's known as the house of Caiaphas, the high priest. The one who tried and tortured Jesus before sending him on to the Romans. If you go to that house, they've excavated underneath, and you find that there were stables that were kind of cut into the hillside where it falls away. And in the rock, there are hitching posts that have been carved into the rock, and they're low down where you can tie horses' reins. But some of the hitching posts are carved high up into the rock, where men would be tied and tortured. In the house of the high priest. What darkness. And it's not the worst of the darkness. Lower down, same house, is a grain pit turned into a holding cell, where men were thrown down, held either by broken legs or a pit so dark and deep it would break their wills. Where our Lord would have gone. Now there are stairs that lead to the bottom of the pit. For tourists. And if you walk down the stairs to the bottom of the pit, there is a large book with only one psalm in dozens of languages. The one psalm is Psalm 88, to be read where our Lord was held. O Lord God of my salvation, I cry out day and night before you. Let my prayer come before you. Incline your ear to my cry, for my soul is full of troubles and my life draws near to death. You have put me in the depths of the pit. In regions dark and deep, your wrath lies heavy upon me, and you overwhelm me with all your waves. Oh, Lord, why do you cast my soul away? Why do you turn your face from me? You have caused my beloved and my friends to shun me, and darkness is my closest friend. It means so much when you begin to recognize that this psalm, though it reflects our life, reflects our Lord's suffering. This is not just what we experience, it's what he entered for your sake and for mine. And the reason I ultimately trust him is not just that he knows the darkness, but he would enter it to suffer and die for my sin and yours, so that we could say to our own souls and to the world, when the darkness is so intense that I cannot even see the dawn, I will trust him yet, because he entered in. He didn't just see it from afar. He entered in. So he'll listen to me now, even in my complaint, in my confusion. He will listen. Turn to him. He will listen. He knows what you're going through. He knows the darkness. And he entered in so that your everlasting dawn would be without this darkness, because you trusted him. Father, turn our hearts to you again. If the darkness is intense right now, I pray for my friends and for my family and for this church body. There are those here right now today for whom the darkness is very deep, that I cannot even talk on these subjects without actually bringing the darkness waving over certain people again, and how I grieve for that. But help them to know you grieve too, so much so that you would send your son for everlasting purposes. You're so honest about the dark. But you sent the man of sorrows. What a name. For the Son of God who came, ruined sinners to reclaim. Hallelujah. Hallelujah. Hallelujah. For the grace you give. We praise you in Jesus' name. Amen.
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17: 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We're glad you joined us today for this study in God's Living Word.

0: What happened after the gospel accounts of Jesus' life, ministry, death, and resurrection? Did he leave his church to fend for themselves, or did he fulfill his promise to be with them even to the end of the age? The book of Acts is a history of the early church and how the Holy Spirit continued to spread the good news of the risen Christ through the body of Christ. Pastor Daryl Skinner of Calvary Chapel Pearl Harbor presents a study in the book of Acts, next on A Chosen Generation.
1: As we look to the book of Acts chapter 28, we find Paul the Apostle on the island of Malta from a shipwreck as they swam ashore, and God spoke to Paul on how to keep everyone safe and sound. And 276 souls are on this island now. Malta means refuge. Now, before we get into the chapter, I want to share something with you as it pertains to our day and how we're to spread the good news of Christ and be soul winners and disciples, and what the conditions of our world is in and what the conditions of the church is in. There was a gentleman named Paul Harvey. How many of you heard of Paul Harvey? He was the guy who says, and now the rest of the story, these radio vignettes he had for years and years. He's gone home to be with the Lord. But way back in 1965, listen to what he said and how it is today in our world. So listen, it's about 3 minutes.
2: If I were the prince of darkness, I'd want to engulf the whole world in darkness, and I'd have a third of its real estate and four-fifths of its population, but I wouldn't be happy until I had seized the ripest apple on the tree, thee. So I'd set about, however necessary, to take over the United States. I'd subvert the churches first. I'd begin with a campaign of whispers. With the wisdom of a serpent, I would whisper to you as I whispered to Eve. Do as you please. To the young, I would whisper that the Bible is a myth. I would convince them that man created God instead of the other way around. I would confide that what's bad is good and what's good is square. And the old, I would teach to pray after me, Our Father, which art in Washington. And then I'd get organized. I'd educate authors in how to make lurid literature exciting so that anything else would appear dull and uninteresting. I'd threaten TV with dirtier movies and vice versa. I'd peddle narcotics to whom I could. I'd sell alcohol to ladies and gentlemen of distinction. I'd tranquilize the rest with pills. If I were the devil, I'd soon have families at war with themselves, churches at war with themselves, and nations at war with themselves until each in its turn was consumed. And with promises of higher ratings, I'd have mesmerizing media fanning the flames. If I were the devil, I would encourage schools to refine young intellects, but neglect to discipline emotions. Just let those run wild. Until before you knew it, you'd have to have drug-sniffing dogs and metal detectors at every schoolhouse door. Within a decade, I'd have prisons overflowing. I'd have judges promoting pornography. Soon I could evict God from the courthouse, then from the schoolhouse, and then from the houses of Congress. And in his own churches, I would substitute psychology for religion and deify science. I would lure priests and pastors into misusing boys and girls and church money. If I were the devil, I'd make the symbol of Easter an egg and the symbol of Christmas a bottle. If I were the devil, I'd take from those who have and give to those who want it, until I had killed the incentive of the ambitious. And what'll you bet? I couldn't get whole states to promote gambling as the way to get rich. I would caution against extremes in hard work, in patriotism, in moral conduct. I would convince the young that marriage is old-fashioned, that swinging is more fun, that what you see on TV is the way to be. And thus I could undress you in public, and I could lure you into bed with diseases for which there is no cure. In other words, if I were the devil, I'd just keep right on doing what he's doing.
1: Boy, is that our world today or what? He said that in 1965. We're that more than ever. We have arrived. There's no doubt about it. So what do we do about it? We need action, don't you think? Like the book of Acts, chapter 28. But we're the action people, action Christians, if you will.

many days, 2 weeks, in this typhoon there in the Mediterranean area as they've now landed on the island of Malta. They were pushed 500 miles out of the direction that they were headed, but they were saved and preserved by God. As the ship broke apart, they grabbed boards and they floated to shore and got there. And now they're meeting the Maltese people, not Maltese animals, dogs. But anyway, you have a little Maltese. No. So they're meeting together. There are three keys to survival in this chapter for each and every one of us. Verses 1 to 6, number 1, beware of the snake. Beware of the snake, okay? All of us need to beware of the snake. Number 2, verses 7 to 10, we need to always proclaim the Savior. A survivor always proclaims the Savior, because he's the only one that can take us to heaven forever and ever, lest we perish. And then number 3, verses 11 to 31, everybody receives salvation. Everybody receives salvation. Let's get saved. Let's get our families going to heaven, amen? Everybody, let's go to heaven. So let's begin our studies. Survival key number 1, beware of the snake, chapter 28 of Acts, verses 1 to 6. Now when they had escaped, they then found out that the island was called Malta. And the natives showed us unusual kindness, for they kindled a fire and made us all welcome, because of the rain that was falling and because of the cold. But when Paul had gathered a bundle of sticks and laid them on the fire, a viper came out because of the heat and fastened on his hand. So when the natives saw the creature hanging from his hand, they said to one another, "No doubt this man is a murderer, whom though he has this man has escaped the sea, yet justice does not allow him to live." But he shook the creature into the fire and suffered no harm. However, they were expecting that he would swell up and suddenly fall down dead. But after they had looked for a long time and saw no harm come to him, they changed their minds and said that he was a god. Aren't people fickle? He's a murderer. He's a god. Which is he? He's a Christian is who he is. He's a follower of Jesus Christ. And the power of God is working in him and through him and protecting him. And God does the same for us today. Now, it is interesting here, as we read about the life of Paul, we find a little bit of insight. It says in verse 3, but when Paul had gathered a bundle of sticks and laid them on the fire. Paul wasn't there to be served. Paul was there to serve. Jesus says to be the greatest in the kingdom is what? To be the servant of all. This is the great apostle Paul. He said, hey, look, hey, Aristarchus, why don't you guys get some help out with all the others and get sticks and so forth? I'm just going to sit here and by the fire. No, he's a man of service. He's a bond slave of Jesus Christ. He refers himself that way. He says, I'm here to serve the Lord. I want to do good works. Hey, let's all get sticks. Let's all build this fire. We're all cold. It's cold here in Malta. And see, he sets this example throughout his entire life, which is beautiful. And for each and every one of us, we look at the life of our Lord Jesus Christ. He says, I did not come to be served, but I came to serve. You and I follow that example. So I want to encourage you, if you are serving in the body of Christ in some form of ministry right now, carry on. And if you haven't made that step of faith or maybe been hanging out and wondering what to do, take that step of faith and get involved. Because you'll find that when you get involved, you get super blessed. It's super exciting to be involved in the body of Christ. It's super exciting to be with other believers and doing a work for God, whatever the ministry might be. So we follow that same example. He wasn't a sitter, he was a doer. Amen? That's what we want to be, and it's fun. It's fun. It's exciting. And watch God do a work in us and through us. Now, in the midst of your service, you may get bitten by a snake. You don't want that, do you? But I tell you what, every time anybody steps out in service for the Lord, the enemy's going to try to knock you down. He's going to try to take you out.
He works in a variety of ways, through deception, through maybe you feel like people aren't giving me enough thanks or praise or whatever. You know, you might be expecting that you get in the world, but the Lord Jesus is watching all the works that you're doing. The Lord Jesus is the one that rewards

You, the Lord Jesus takes care of us. Now, we try to do our best to say thank you and appreciate you and all those things. But you know what? Sometimes our expectations might be here and, you know, we might be here and we just don't mean, oh, you're disappointed. No. If you have the right heart to serve the Lord Jesus, no way. So watch out for the bite of the snake. You know, he came to the Garden of Eden and he brought in that Garden of Eden, the serpent did, Satan. He brought pride and rebellion in the Garden of Eden. Genesis chapter 3, 1 to 5. Listen to what it says. Now the serpent was more cunning than any beast of the field, which the Lord had made. And he said to the woman, has God indeed said? Satan will always come to you and try to get you to question the word of God. Is that really true? Does God really love me? Am I really forgiven? Am I saved by grace? Am I really going to heaven? He puts all kinds of crazy thoughts in our eyes. Nobody likes me. Nobody cares about me. Oh, my prayers just aren't answered. Are you serious? Jesus died for you. He loves you that much. You are his friend. You are his bridegroom. Or rather, you are his bride. He's the bridegroom. And he says, has God indeed said, you shall not eat of every tree of the garden? And the woman said to the serpent, we may eat the fruit of the trees of the garden, but of the fruit of the tree which is in the midst of the garden, God has said, you shall not eat it, nor shall you touch it, lest you die. Then the serpent said to the woman, you shall not surely die, for God knows that in the day you eat of it, your eyes will be open, and you shall be like God, knowing good and evil. To be like God, oh, wouldn't that be great? He's holding out on us, that's it. If I eat of this, I'm going to get a supernatural power. Satan is such a deceiver, is he not? You know, you'd never want to ask the devil to pull up a chair and have a conversation with you. You don't want to do that. The Bible says, submit yourself therefore unto God, resist the devil, and he must what? Flee from you. God has not given a spirit of fear, but of power and of love and a sound mind, self-controlled mind. We don't doubt the word of God. We have facts to our faith. We believe what God says. All his promises are sure. When he starts putting the guilt trips on you, you tell him to get lost. You tell him you've been saved by the amazing grace of God and carry on. When you feel like you're unworthy, when you feel like you're not good enough, you just look to the cross and you see Jesus with his arms outstretched saying, I love you this much. Amen. Keep marching on. It's important for us not to listen to the devil as Christians. He's a masterful deceiver. Yes, our eyes were open to good and evil. But once we've come to Christ, our eyes are wide open to God. Amen? Now we understand the kingdom of God. We have a spiritual relationship with our God. He's going to take care of us, not only today, but tomorrow and forever. Amen? We also realize that the serpent is full of lies and deception. In fact, 2 Corinthians chapter 11, verse 3 to 4 says, Paul writes, but I fear lest somehow, as a serpent deceived Eve by his craftiness, so your minds may be corrupted from the simplicity that is in Christ. For if he who comes preaches another Jesus, whom we have not preached, or if you receive a different spirit, which you have not received, or a different gospel which you have not accepted, you may well put up with it. In other words, don't put up with it. He says, know the Jesus of the Bible, not the Jesus of the Book of Mormon, not the Jesus of the Watchtower magazine. One says he's the Archangel Michael. The first one says he's the spirit brother of Lucifer. No, he's Emmanuel. He's God with us. He's the second person of the Trinity. Amen. They're going to come to you with a different spirit. It's not the Holy Spirit. And they'll teach you things like you're going to be slain in the Spirit. They're going to whack you in the head. And you're going to flop on the ground. That's not the Spirit of God. How do I know that? He's given the spirit of self-control. That's the fruit of the Spirit, self-control. A born-again Christian is never out of control. You're not going to be out of control as a Christian. You're going to flop on the ground. You're not going to be frozen in spirit. You're not going to be barfing up demons in a bag. That's not what the Bible teaches. Amen? If I want to know sound doctrine about Jesus, about the Holy Spirit, about the gospel, what do? I study the four gospels. What did Jesus teach? I study the book of Acts. What was practiced by the power of the Holy Spirit?
And then I study the epistles. So I have complete instructions in sound doctrine. Thus, I understand who Jesus is. I understand the working of the Holy Spirit. And I understand what the true gospel message is. The gospel message is not a gospel of greed. God is my genie. He's got to give me money as I give money to these ministries. No, no, no. Watch out for the serpent, my friends. He'll want to attach himself to you. And you shake him off by saying, "It is written, it is written, it is written." Just as Jesus fought against the devil on that day of temptation. Can you hear a big amen? What's God's antidote? It is faith in Christ. Numbers chapter 21, verses 8 through 9. Then the Lord said to Moses, "Make a fiery serpent and set it on a pole. And it shall be that everyone who is bitten, when he looks at it, shall live." So Moses made a bronze serpent and put it on a pole, and so it was. If a serpent had bitten anyone, when he looked at the bronze serpent, he lived. This was a preview of Jesus going to the cross. How do we know this? Jesus says so. John chapter 3, verses 14 and 17. "And as Moses lifted up the serpent in the wilderness, even so must the Son of Man be lifted up, that whoever believes in him should not perish but have eternal life. For God so loved the world that he gave his only begotten Son, that whoever believes in him should not perish but have everlasting life." You see, Jesus dying on the cross, the serpent on the pole, the brass pole, the bronze pole. That's always bronze and brass, always a symbol of judgment. The serpent is being judged. He's the one that caused us to rebel. He's the author of sin. He's a murderer from the beginning. He's a liar. He's being judged. He no longer has dominion over our lives. We're now under the authority of Jesus Christ. Amen. We don't just keep living for sin. We live for the Savior. Amen. This is what Jesus teaches us. He took our sins in judgment. Gave us his righteousness. Gave us the power of the Holy Spirit. The Holy Spirit. You know, we talk about the Holy Spirit. Those that teach the false spirit, where you got to be drunk in the Spirit. That's baloney. Okay? Garbage. No. You're never to emulate a drunk. You emulate the Lord Jesus Christ. Amen? Paul's survival, according to the words of Christ, is found in Mark's Gospel, chapter 16, verses 17 and 18. How do you survive the poisonous bite of this viper? "And these signs will follow those who believe. In my name they will cast out demons. They will speak with new tongues. They will take up serpents. And if they drink anything deadly, it will by no means hurt them. They will lay hands on the sick and they will recover." This is the power of God. Was it time for Paul to die? God had more work for him to do. Either there was no venom in that viper, or Paul was immediately healed. We don't know exactly, but the people went from "he's a murderer" to "God." But God's going to show him Jesus Christ. Amen? He's going to show him Jesus Christ. That's why I put proclaim Christ. Survival key number two. Beware of the serpent. Survival key number two, proclaim the Savior. Verse 7 to 10. "And in that region, there was an estate of the leading citizen of the island, whose name was Publius, who received us and entertained us courteously for 3 days. Nice guy. And it happened that the father of Publius lay sick of fever and dysentery. Paul went into him and prayed, and he laid his hands on him and healed him. So when this was done, the rest of those on the island who had diseases also came and were healed. They also honored us in many ways. And when we departed, they provided such things as were necessary." So once again, they find favor with these folks. It's going to be 3 months that they were on the island of Malta as they found favor with these folks. And God began to do wonderful miracles because he wanted to save people on Malta. Amen. And your life is never done until God says it's done. No matter what you're bitten by or whatever happens in your life. Amen. It's important for us to realize that when God is done, you'll find yourself in heaven.
There are times when people we pray for and they're not healed. There's time they are healed, there's time they're not healed. And Lord, why you heal some and don't heal others? Well, it's time for them to go to heaven. That's their place of their final abode, their final place of enjoying all eternity. And they're more full of life than ever before. We miss them, we grieve, but you know what? They are in heaven. And we're like, wow, how cool is that? They're in heaven, they get a glorified body, never going to grow old, never have sin, never have to fight the devil, never have to pay taxes. You're hearing me say that all the time. Sometimes people get angry with God because a relative dies. A family member or a friend. If they're saved, rejoice. Yes, we grieve. I got that. But rejoice. They're in heaven. Don't get mad at God. Who's the author of death? Satan, the serpent. He's the author of death. God is the author of life. And we don't ever die as Christians. We take our last breath on earth, but our next breath is in heaven. Amen. When we look to Paul and we look to people that are healed, let us understand the healing hand of God. So I'm going to give you six steps in our survival key number two here in regards to the healing hand of God. Number one, we have to be people of prayer. Amen? People of prayer. John 15, 7 to 8. If you abide in me and my words abide in you, you will ask what you desire and it shall be done for you. By this my Father is glorified, that you bear much fruit, so you will be my disciples. All right. If I ask, it's God's will, then things happen in the right way. In other words, if that person is to be healed, they'll be healed. If they're not to be healed, then they'll go home to be with the Lord, which is the ultimate healing anyway, right? So either way, God's going to do a work. So I trust that the Father will be glorified. Now, we just had a memorial service here yesterday. One of our brothers, his dad died, and a beautiful family. Kevin got everything set up and so forth. One of our ushers here is always serving, helping out. And the beautiful story is this. His dad lived to 97 years old. He got saved 6 weeks before he died. God kept him alive. And he finally came to salvation through the prayers of Kevin and his other family members. Sometimes people die young. Could be in their 30s, could be in their 20s, could be even younger. But as a precious saint dies, people gather for a memorial service. Now, it's a little hard with COVID right now, but what we did is we had the service put online also so other family members can watch, which was really cool. And when someone dies as a believer in Christ, family and friends who are not saved will come, and the testimony of Christ is delivered. The seed is planted, it is watered, and many times there's a harvest of souls. So what we have to realize that not only in our life, but in our death, no matter the age, God is working. Now, it is heartbreaking when you have a child die. The worst ever, I could probably say. However, they don't have to go through all the issues of this life as they've gone to heaven. They won't have to fight the devil. They won't have to fight sin. And they're immediately finding themselves in the presence of God forever and ever and ever.

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0: Greetings and aloha. Pastor Bob with Calvary Chapel Pearl Harbor inviting you to our 23rd annual Reach 3-Day Basketball Clinic taking place at Calvary Chapel Pearl Harbor Gymnasium Thursday through Saturday, July 9th through 11th from 10 a.m. to 4 p.m. Returning again to assist with the clinic are Rick Harville, former chaplain of the LA Lakers and former player of the Harlem Globetrotters, Sharon Durham. Reach is open to boys and girls ages 9 and 17 and the registration fee is only $125. During a 3-day clinic, participants will learn the fundamentals of basketball such as passing, dribbling, and shooting, as well as competing in many games, so Reach is for everyone. But the purpose of Reach is mentoring and sharing about spiritual life skills such as character and respect, and to know Jesus Christ in a personal way, eternal life. If you would like more information about Reach, you can call 808-678-3994 or visit the Calvary Chapel Pearl Harbor website and click on the events link to register online. Mahalo, and I look forward to seeing you this summer on the court at Reach.
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8: Jesus is God's beloved. 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Instead, he receives it from the Father. 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
9: 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The following message was recorded during one of our Sunday morning worship services. Let's listen in as Pastor Scott Custer shares God's word with us in the second part of a message entitled 38 Wonders Number 15C, God Reconciles Me to Myself.
8: I think the first one is to believe that I am what I do. We define ourselves by our careers or by our accomplishments. And this can be positively or negatively, right? If we're happy with what we've done, we feel self-righteous. If we're unhappy with what we've done, we become self-loathing. Hey, I'm pretty great. No, I'm the worst. I don't even deserve to live. Either way, the focus is on the self and what the self has done. Right, the straight-A student's identity is wrapped up in her success and her good grades. And the high school dropout's identity may be wrapped up around his academic failures. We believe that we are what we do. But this isn't just about careers, right? I mean, if you define yourself by what you do, what happens when you mess up? What happens when you do something wrong? Sociologists tell us that humans lie 10 times an hour. So you lie. Does that make you at your core a liar? When we think of things we do, we tend to think of our careers, but you do a lot more than just your career. You have 16 other hours a day. You're a sleeper for like most of it. Who are you? If you define yourself by what you do, you have to calculate everything that you do. But let's even take the career thing. What happens if you lose your job? Maybe through no fault of your own, or maybe through fault of your own. I watched this scene in a TV show where the boss of a company had to fire an employee who had been drinking too much on the job. But he loved this employee, and he was heartbroken that he had to let him go, so he gave him a year's worth of severance pay. And he told him, go get yourself clean, go sober up, and come back to the agency in a year. Now, the scene takes place in a dark alley in the middle of a rainstorm, and as the boss gets into the cab, the former employee looks at him and pleads and says, if I don't show up in that office on Monday morning, I don't know who I am. That's a sentiment I think a lot of people can relate to. I think this is probably, in our westernized culture, our most prominent false identity, that we tend to build our lives around our accomplishments and or our failures. The second false identity we often buy into is this idea that I am what I have. We think that if something is ours or if something's within our control, then we're finally going to be somebody. We'll finally be someone and we'll accept and like and be at peace with who we are. Once we have power, once we have success, once we have prestige, once we have a certain reputation, right? Once we have people thinking of us a certain way, once we have that relationship, once we have kids, once we have a family, then we'll be at peace. It's just not true. One of my favorite movies as a kid was Cool Runnings. Who in here has seen Cool Runnings? Yeah, man. So Cool Runnings, for those of you who don't know, is about a bobsled team from Jamaica that makes the 1988 Calgary Olympics. It's as improbable as like a bobsled team from Hawaii, you know, beating out the ones from Minnesota. And in that story, there's the coach of the team from Jamaica, but the coach of the team was himself a former sledder who'd been disqualified for cheating. Now, one of the Jamaican team members asks the coach about that. If you're not enough without it, you will never be enough with it. Your it might not be a gold medal, but your it can be anything else that you're chasing. Say, I'll be satisfied with myself. I will be at peace with who I am once I get that promotion, once I get the pay raise, once I have the money, once I buy the house, once I own the car, once I earn that degree, once I reach the goal weight, once I get married, once I get divorced, once I change my wardrobe, once I go to college, once I live somewhere else, then I'll be at peace. Once I have X, then I'll be satisfied. Once I control X, I'll be at peace. Once people think X about me, I'll be okay. It's a lie. It's not true. If you're not enough without it, you will never be enough with it. We so easily bind the lie that we are what we have, that we're the sum of our possessions. But you're not ultimately defined by what you have or what you control or what other people say about you. The third false identity we often build our lives around is the idea that I am what I desire. I call this the Disney identity. Now, don't get me wrong. I love Moana. We watch Moana a lot in the Custer Halle. For those of you who don't know, Moana is a film about a teenage girl who's very conflicted about her identity. She has this longing to sail on the open seas, yet she feels pressure from her people as their future leader to remain on island. What is she to do? Well, her grandmother tells her, in song form, because Disney, the following, which I will not sing because I love you and I care about you. The Grandma Tala tells Moana this. She says, you may hear a voice inside, and if that voice starts to whisper, follow the farthest star. Moana, that voice inside is who you are. You are what you desire. It's a lie we buy into all around our culture. I think one of the places we've done this is we've bought into this idea when it comes to sexual desires. We've made the core identity of a person, whether or not they prefer heterosexual or homosexual relationships. Our culture has said the truest thing about a person, you can boil a person down to their sexual desires. Really? That's the truest thing about a person, is what they want? Whether they're attracted to someone from the same gender or not? That is not the truest thing about you. It's not the truest thing about anyone. And we Christians, I think, are sometimes guilty of reducing people down to this, that they are what they desire. Now, your desires are certainly an important and core part of who you are, as they are for any person. But they cannot be your core identity. You cannot build your life on desires. What you want cannot be the truest thing about you. And I know that's countercultural in a world that says, chase your dreams, go be who you, whatever you want to be. Your dreams are the best thing about you. Why would I be saying, don't do that? Three reasons. Here's why you should not build your life on what you desire. Number one, your desires are fickle. They can change. You ever been hungry for something and you walked into the restaurant and you're like, oh, no, now that I'm here, I don't want this, right? Very small example, but your desires change. They're fickle. They can come and go. Second, our desires aren't always good. If you're a believer, you can look at Scripture, and it sometimes tells us, James 4, hey, your desires are sinful. You guys are going to get dragged off by your evil desires. Jeremiah tells us the heart is wicked and deceitful above all things. Who can know it? Just because we desire something does not make it good. Remember Jesus scolding a guy and then a whole crowd around him for saying, be on your guard against the desire for more. It gets translated in our Bibles in English usually as greed. But it's actually just, he says, be on your guard against the desire for more. Just because you have a desire doesn't make it a good one. And the third reason why you can't build your life on your desires is because we desire contradictory things all the time, right? Like, I want to be skinny, and I want to eat pizza. I want to be a productive person, and I want to binge watch on Netflix, right? I want to be in a significant relationship, and I want to be free. We do this all the time. We have contradictory desires. So which desire is you? Which desire is the true you? It's the truest you. Our desires cannot bear the weight of defining us. Now, the big problem with all three of these false identities is that they are impermanent. All three of these can change. They're not solid. They're not safe. They're not enduring identities. They can describe things that are true about you at any given point in time, but we can't stake our lives on these things because what you do can change. What you have can be taken away. And what you desire can fluctuate. There's no identity that you could ever build on your own that is safe and secure. It's all built on sand. What we do, what we have, what we desire is prone to shifting. Culture tells you to be your true self, but who is that? Which self? And because we struggle to answer that, we live in this inner turmoil, this relationship with ourself. We can't find ourselves. We don't know who we are. There's an author that I like who once wrote about a painting that was hanging in a cafe that he frequented. And here's the words that were part of the painting. It said this: I have taken the pill. I have hoisted my skirts to my thighs. I've dropped them to my ankles. I've rebelled at the university. I've skied at Aspen. I've lived with two men. I married one. I earned my keep. I kept my identity. And frankly, I'm lost. Can you relate? Yeah, me too. We humans have sought to establish an identity on our own apart from God as a reference point. The result, we're lost. We don't know who we are. We have no rock-solid identity that we can build our life on, and so we can have no lasting, peaceful relationship with who we are. Who we are is broken. The relationship with ourselves is broken. Making true things, the truest things about us, has absolutely failed to solve the problem. Developing an identity on our own has not worked out for us, has it? It's been a problem ever since the Garden of Eden. So what can we do about it? All right, Scott, what can be done? What do I do? Absolutely nothing. Thank you, you can go home. There's nothing you can do to fix this. There's nothing you can do to overcome sin. Sin ruined these relationships. Sin ruined our humanity. What can we do to overcome our sinfulness and our sin-ridden relationships? Nothing. On our own, we are powerless. Ephesians says we are dead in our sins. How can dead people do anything to overcome sin? Remember back in Genesis, we get our identity from God, but our relationship with God is broken because of sin. We are broken because of sin. Our relationship with ourselves is broken because of sin. We can't undo sin. We can't solve the sin problem. But God can. And he did. Sin came and messed up our identity. It messed up our self-understanding. But God said, I'm going to do something about that. When we couldn't fix who we are, and because we can't fix who we are, we can't fix the relationship we have with ourselves. We can't make ourselves new. We can't overcome the relational effects of sin in our lives. But God can. And to rescue us, God's broken image bearers, God sent the image. The image of the invisible God came. God didn't just send another image bearer. He didn't just send a reflection. He sent the picture. He sent the whole package in his Son, Jesus Christ. He sent himself. The Son of God came into this world, lived a perfect, sinless life, and died upon the cross for our sins. He handled the sin problem. And we've already learned that in Christ, God makes us new. And in Christ, God reconciles us to himself. When we put our faith in Jesus, when we accept that we are sinners, we are in need of saving, that we can't solve the sin problem on our own, we are put into Christ, where we are reconciled to God, and we are made new creations. Those are truths we've already learned. But I want to draw kind of some theological implications from those two statements this morning. So we've learned that in Christ, we are made a new creation. And we've learned that in Christ, we are reconciled to God, right? That relationship with him is fixed forever. Then it follows from these two statements that in Christ, we also receive a new reconciled identity. God, in a sense, is recreating what he did with Adam and Eve. They were made with a relationship with him, and they were new creatures. In Christ, we are made new creatures, and we receive a new relationship with God. And from that, we receive a new identity. In Christ, we are reconciled. Okay, so what's this identity we receive, right? So we receive a new identity in Christ. What is that identity? Who are we now as believers? Colossians 3, verses 3 and 4 has some excellent news for us. It says, "For you died, and your life is now hidden with Christ in God. When Christ, who is your life, appears, then you also will appear with him in glory." Who are you? You are Christ. Christ is now your life. If you've put your faith in him, your identity is fused with that of God's. With the Son of God. Whatever is true about Jesus is true about you because you are put into the Son. So when God looks at you, he sees his Son. When God looks at his Son, he sees you. Christ is your life. The truest thing about you, Christian, is that you are in Christ. You are a new creation in him. So whatever is true about Jesus' identity is now true about you. Right, whatever's true about his identity is now true about your identity. Does that make sense? Okay, give me a yes. I mean, I don't want to move too fast here. This is important stuff. In Christ, you are made a new creation. In Christ, you are reconciled to God. That relationship where your identity can come from him is put back into its proper place. You can receive a new identity. You can have a new relationship with yourself. Because of this, you receive Christ's identity as your own. All right, next big question. What's Christ's identity? Who is Jesus? Well, let's remember that deciding on our identity is not something we do. Jesus, the perfect human, did not come and define himself. He allowed himself to be defined by God. If you have a Bible, you can turn to Matthew chapter 3. The Gospel of Matthew tells us that Jesus began his ministry by being baptized in the Jordan River. And at that moment, something amazing happened. Matthew 3, verses 16 and 17. And when Jesus was baptized, immediately he went up from the water, and behold, the heavens were opened to him. And he saw the Spirit of God descending like a dove, coming to rest on him. And behold, a voice from heaven said, "This is my beloved Son, with whom I am well pleased." Jesus is God's beloved. And he allowed the Father to define him. Jesus received his identity from God. He didn't conceive it on his own, like we are prone to doing. He received his identity from God. If you want to read on in Matthew 4, right after this, he gets taken into the desert where the devil tempts him. And every time the devil tempts him, he starts with the words, "If you are the Son of God." Now, that "if" is more of a, it assumes a positive answer, but it's more like a "since you are the Son of God." And he keeps trying to twist that identity. "Since you're the Son of God, why don't you just make bread out of this? Since you're the Son of God, if you truly are, prove it. Jump off the Temple Mount and have some angels come rescue you. Hey, if you're truly the Son of God, you're going to rule all things. Let's just make this quick. You don't have to go through the cross. Just worship me. I'll give you everything." He kept attacking Christ's identity. And every single time, Jesus answered by staying strong in who God had said he was. Jesus is God's beloved. Jesus, in a sense, reverses Adam and Eve's decision to reject their identity. Instead, he receives it from the Father. So the truest thing about Christ is now the truest thing about you. You are God's beloved. This is your identity in Christ. And to receive this God-centered, God-given identity, you have to forfeit all others that you've tried to create for yourself. You can't define yourself by what you do or what you have or what you desire anymore. That is not the core of who you are. God has given you an identity that's never going to change. In Christ, he's beckoning you and me to give up our search for that self-centered identity and to take the identity that rests in God's defined love, that we are loved by him. That is the truest thing about you. This is the answer to that human search for self-reconciliation, to be at peace with ourselves, be at peace with who we are. I think this can only come through Christ. Knowing who you are, who you truly are, means that you can be at peace with yourself. You can accept yourself in Christ. Because your identity, maybe for the first time in your life, is rock solid. Because this is the word of God, and it is never going to change. This identity will never be stripped from you. It's not based on what you have done. It's not based on what you have. It's not based on what you desire. It's based on what the Son of God has done for you and for me on the cross. And the work of the Son of God is never going to change. It is enduring and it is lasting, and therefore your identity of being God's beloved in Christ is enduring and lasting. God has accepted you in Christ. Christian, you can accept yourself in Christ. Christian, God has made peace between you and yourself in Christ. You can make peace between you and yourself. You're God's beloved. Some of you might wonder, though, but Scott, what about sin? I mean, does being at peace with myself mean that I'm just at peace with sin? Does accepting myself mean I accept all the sin in my life? No. What you're, again, confusing is what you do with who you are. Those are different things. You are not defined by what you do. You are defined as God's beloved. You can accept yourself and still not love everything you do, everything you say, everything you think. But at your core, you are not defined by everything you say, everything you do, or everything you think. The truest thing about you is that you've put your faith in Christ alone for salvation, and you have become God's beloved. Yeah, you sin, but that's not who you are. Who you are is God's beloved. The truest thing about you, the unchanging identity you receive from God, is that you are God's beloved. If you want that search for identity to be over, it can be over. It can be over today by putting your faith alone in Christ alone. Your inner conflict over the question of who am I can end today with the answer that you are God's beloved. I know it sounds strange. It might be worded as strange, but the moment you believe, God reconciles you to yourself. He gives you an identity in Christ that will last forever. You can have peace with yourself because God has made you new and he's called you his own. He has defined you as his beloved. Now, Adam and Eve got this identity and they said, hey, it's not enough for me. It's not enough to be like God. I want to be God. And they rejected him. I beg you, don't be like them. Accept the identity that God gives you in his son. Accept that you are his beloved. I don't care what's happened to you in the past. I don't care what you've done in the past. Those things don't define you. Not defined by what you do, what you have, including the scars. Not defined by what you desire. You're defined by Christ, by your faith in him. Accept God's authority over your identity. Don't try to conceive an identity. Receive the identity. Instead of what Adam and Eve said, I beg you, say, I am God's beloved, and that is enough. Rather, for them it wasn't, but for us, it is enough. In fact, if you're a believer here in Christ today, I invite you to declare this truth with me. Let's say this together. I am God's beloved, and that is enough. You can accept yourself as God has accepted you. You aren't defined by the things you do. You are defined ultimately by what he says. So you can accept and be at peace with your new reconciled identity as his beloved son and his beloved daughter. You know, so many of us, we try and construct like a house, an identity. We've got our good works. We've got our hard effort. We've got our desires. We've got our possessions. And we're trying to construct an identity that's safe enough for us to live in. A house for our soul. Somewhere we can dwell in peace. But we're trying to define ourselves by ourselves. Even as Christians, we sometimes go back to doing this. When over here God says, hey, I've built a house for you. It's already standing. It's fully furnished. Everything your soul needs to be at rest is in here. The reason Horatio Spafford could write the words, it is well with my soul, is because his identity was not over here, but it was in this house, in Christ, with a big sign over the door that says, God's beloved. You and I are invited to just move in, to receive the identity that God wants to give us in Christ. Allow him to reconcile us to ourselves. Accept yourself as God has accepted you. Find peace with who you are in Christ is the truest thing about you. And you are God's beloved. And that is enough.
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30: As parents, we share everything, or almost everything, with our children. 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Pat is an international teacher, speaker, and author in the area of Christian apologetics, the defense of the Christian faith. In this episode of Evidence and Answers, Pat interviews Hillary Morgan Farrar, and they will be discussing her book entitled Mama Bear Apologetics. Now, here's Pat.
31: You're listening to Evidence and Answers, where we provide compelling evidence for faith and hope in Christ and biblical answers to the issues of today. Well, children today are bombarded on every side by false ideas presented to them by the culture, from school to the media to their friends. Well, how can we equip them at a young age to be discerning and equipped to face the challenges that will come upon their belief in God, the Bible, and Jesus Christ? Well, parents, especially moms, can play a huge role in preparing children and grounding them in apologetics from a very young age. Well, how do we make this happen? Well, to help us today is our guest, Hillary Morgan Farrar. She is the founder of Mama Bear Apologetics. She has a master's in biology and specializes in scientific apologetics, dealing with doubt and causes and solutions for youth leaving the church. So, Hillary, welcome to Evidence and Answers.
32: Thank you so much for having me.
31: Well, Hillary, first tell us, we're looking at your book here, Mama Bear Apologetics. What was the motivation for this book?
32: So, Mama Bear Apologetics, it started out as just a ministry, and with podcast and with articles. And we had a publisher actually contact us and say, what kind of book would you like to do? And so we got a group of us together and started talking about which books were already on the market. And what we saw was there was a lot of books out there that dealt with specific questions and answers, but the thing that I noticed that they didn't discuss is, where are these questions coming from? Everybody thinks that, you know, the questions that kids ask have just stayed the same throughout the centuries, and that's just not the case, and especially in recent decades, even since I was a kid, the questions have changed. And so we wanted to look at what were the underlying worldviews that were causing these questions. What were the things that were tripping kids up to begin with, to where they were asking the questions they were asking about Jesus and the Bible and the resurrection? And so we go through all those worldviews to kind of give an understanding of the foundation, not only kind of where things have gone wrong, but how we can instill a healthy worldview in our kids from a young age, so that when they encounter the questions, the questions don't even make sense because they have a really biblical worldview to begin with.
31: Yes. Now, you state in your book that biblical thinking is more than memorizing Bible verses and going through the Awana program. Tell us, what does it mean for our children and us to think biblically?
32: Well, in order to think biblically, like I mentioned, the memorizing the verses and the Awana, but one of the things we have kids doing right now is asking, how do we even know what's truth? How do we know if the Bible's reliable? And so no matter how many verses they have memorized, if they start questioning whether or not the Bible's inerrant, or if they start questioning whether or not the Bible can be trusted, then they have all these verses that, I mean, they have no idea if knowing these things are true. So to have a biblical worldview is not just knowing what the Bible says, but knowing, number one, that it's reliable, it can be trusted, and then knowing that truth itself exists. If a child does not believe, if a child has been trained by culture to say that truth is what I can make it, you know, I live my truth, you live your truth, there is no way for them to have a biblical worldview, because the biblical worldview is based on the truth. And so we kind of almost have to go back a step to a lot of really foundational things like truth existing, sin existing, God existing, things like that. In order to have a biblical worldview, we have to ground the concepts that are in the Bible to begin with.
31: Yes, because already from a very young age, the foundations that underlie the foundations for the Bible are already attacked. The existence of God is thrown into question. Therefore, if there is no God, there can be no Word of God or no Son of God or no miracles or acts of God. And so what you're saying is quite valid, that these foundational truths need to be established at a young age. But it seems very high level or esoteric. I mean, how do you get the young children to be thinking about these kinds of things at a young age?
32: First off, I'm going to say about the idea about God existing, that's one of the ones that even in a lot of books, they deal with that. But one of the things that even comes before that is, how do we know what is knowledge? And that's one of the things that we address in the book, of the idea of naturalism, where some people say the only way to for knowledge is for something to be tested in a science lab. And so before we can even start discussing whether or not God exists, we have to discuss first, how do we gain knowledge?
31: Let's develop on that. You talked about that we're drilled from a very young age that knowledge comes through science. And, you know, when Dewey did his educational reforms, really science became king of how to determine knowledge. How do you teach a young child? Well, not only a young child, many adults, that there are limits to science, and there is truth that is beyond science as well.
32: Yeah. Well, this one is one of those things where we start out the naturalism chapter talking about science.

0: about how her child the other day, when she asked him to spit out his gum before they went into church, looked her in the face and said, "This is my body, and you don't have a right to tell me what to do with my body." And this is a child that's not even in school yet. So it's like the messages that the world are churning out, our kids are picking up on it. But I think we underestimate what they're able to do. One of my friends and colleagues, Natasha Crane, had a blog post several years ago about teaching logic to her six-year-old. And basically she taught them what bad logic was. And she, you know, she gave just like a really short spiel, talked about, you know, just because you want something to be true doesn't mean that it is true, or just because, you know, or something that's a contradictory statement. And she thought it would just go straight over their head. But for the next couple weeks, she'd be, you know, doing housework, and she would hear one of the kids scream out, "Bad logic!" to one of the other kids. And same thing, one of the people that was on our launch team was talking about how her kids, oh my gosh, I love this, I would love to be around for this. Her kids will literally yell out in the middle of a movie, "Bad worldview," when they see something that they have been taught is a bad worldview. So I think one of the things as parents that we do is we underestimate what our kids are capable of picking up on, not only from the world, but also from us when we go about things. And a lot of these things are when you turn it into a game. You turn it into a game to spot bad logic. You turn it into a game to spot a bad worldview. I think one of the greatest places to do this is like craft fairs and Pinterest and stuff. You will find all sorts of nonsense put on, you know, embroidered onto pillows or necklaces or whatever. For example, one I saw the other day was, it said, "All good things are wild and free." And I don't know why this example came to my mind. My first thought was, I don't want that to be true about my insulin. I would like my insulin to be controlled and not wild. So it's like when you teach kids to make this a game, they start picking up these bad ideas. But what happens is then when they have people in the world, they have a professor, they have a friend that starts spouting this nonsense. All of a sudden, this game that you've been playing with them this whole time, they start seeing how there's people who really believe these things, and they're not going to fall prey to them.
1: Yeah, that's great. You're teaching us how we can teach logic, a basic skill, at a very young age. I'm sure there's a lot of our listeners out there are saying, gosh, this is so philosophical. You know, how can I get trained in this? I don't have a philosophy background. Many out there don't even have a college background. How can I get trained in this?
0: Well, one of the purposes for the Mama Bear book is I wanted this to be understandable from anyone from a pregnant woman, just because I've heard from pregnancy, it's called the pregnancy stupids, where nothing makes sense. I had a similar response when I was in chemotherapy. It's called chemo brain, where you can't think through things. So it's like I wanted this to be understandable from everyone from a pregnant woman on up to 70-year-old women who have never studied any of this stuff. And from the feedback that I've gotten from people who are reading this book, they're saying, I can't put it down. I can understand this. This makes sense. This has given me practical tips that I can understand. Or there's some people that have said, I've heard about these things my whole life, but I never knew what they were called, and I never understood what was going on. And so one of the major purposes of this book was to take the concepts that you might hear in philosophy programs or apologetics programs and explain it in really easy to understand language, give lots of examples, lots of analogies, break it down into its real core beliefs, and then give parents ideas for activities and conversations that they can have with their kids to reinforce these ideas.
1: Yes, you know, that's one of the missions and strengths of Evidence and Answers, is to take these deep academic concepts and make it so at the popular level we can understand it. And I'm looking, you know, when I first got this book, Mama Bear Apologetics, I had it on the shelf for a few weeks. But then when I read through it, I realized, yeah, that's exactly what you do. The same thing we do here at Evidence and Answers. You take these deep concepts and make it very easy to understand and applicable for everyone who is out there. So I recommend this not only to moms, but to dads as well, and everyone else, students. I mean, this is an outstanding book, and understanding these concepts and how to apply them. Yeah, this is just outstanding. You know, Hillary, you state here in your book that young people, you know, are leaving the church in droves. One of the things statistics has shown is that high schoolers,

0: believers, 60% or more, you know, abandon their faith in after 4 years of college. But you say the problem is even before that. Tell us, why do you believe young people are leaving the church?
1: Well, I mean, in some ways, I don't think they're really being given a reason to stay. When they, we send kids to Sunday school and we have a felt board and we're telling them stories. They believe that they're Bible stories. In fact, the woman who I talk about in the introduction to this book, her name's Jody. After one of her children left the faith, when she thought that he was good, he'd gone to Awana and youth group, even gotten rebaptized when he went to college, and then first job out of college, has an atheist boss, and he decides he wants to leave the faith. And that's when she got involved in apologetics. So one of the things that she did is she went to a fifth grade girls' Sunday school, and she asked them, and these were kids who had gone to church their whole life. She said, are the things that you're learning, are these real, true, historical stories? You know, is this history, or are they just stories? And I think it was a majority of the girls in this class said, oh, they're just stories. And she said, okay, this is where we're going to start. So she pulled out her Bible, and she started finding places, you know, in Jerusalem and Israel and Egypt. And she pulled out a globe, and she said, see this story going on right here, this right here on the globe. This is where this happened. This is a real place. This happened in real time. And it's like this light bulb went off for these kids. So first off, we're not really teaching our kids anything but stories, and they believe us. When we call them stories, they don't realize this is history. And so one of the things we advocate is for in Sunday school to change the language from Bible stories to Bible history, because that gives this idea that this is an objective event that actually occurred in real time. Secondly, and this is one of the things that I was lucky that I didn't have to experience, when I was 12, my pastor went through a couple of series on apologetics, and for the first time in my life, I realized that the stuff that I had been learning my whole life in church wasn't just what we believed. It was actually true, and I could study it. I could break it down. I could try to prove it false, and every time someone would try to prove it false, it turned out to actually be true. I could engage my mind with this. And so I would say that's another thing that we're not teaching our kids. Thirdly, we're not teaching them fully what we believe. If you look at some of the statistics that we have in here, kids are confused about the deity of Christ. Trying to find the statistics here. So 41% are unsure about if Jesus was physically resurrected. 63% didn't believe Jesus was actually the son of the one true God. But there's a lot of them that actually believe that the Bible is just one way to get to heaven, and Jesus was just one of many teachers that they should believe, which we actually go into a little bit in the new spirituality chapter. So actually understanding what our kids actually believe. When I was in high school, I remember our youth pastor, he came our senior year. During the summer, instead of doing some topical, you know, Bible study, we went through the statement of faith line by line to know exactly what it was that we believe. And we think that kids are going to get bored by this, but I think we would be surprised at how kids want something real to believe in. And if we're just giving them entertainment, they can get entertainment anywhere. We need to give them things that they can that they can have conviction about, because if they don't feel that this is really true, there's no reason to have conviction.
0: Yes, you know, I look at the kind of papers that they're writing in 7th, 8th grade science, 10-page papers, you know, research papers on, you know, scientific issues or historical issues or issues in the news, and they're writing very challenging, you know, on very challenging topics. And yet when we bring them to church for 1 hour on a Sunday or on a Friday night youth group, you know, we do a 20-minute devotion and then play a bunch of games. But what you're saying is that we can teach them deep truths about apologetics, about theology, about the Bible, and they want to be challenged on these issues. And that's something youth groups, unfortunately, aren't doing.
1: Yes. I was going to say, one of the quotes in the book is, what we win them with, we win them to. So if we're winning them to food funds and friends, once they go to college, they can get that at a fraternity or sorority or wherever else they want to get that. And we're not winning them to Christ.
0: Yes. Now, what would you say to the youth pastor out there? Now, you're speaking as a parent. The youth pastors out there are thinking, well, you know, I've got to attract kids to my youth group. And if I start teaching these deep truths here, they won't be attracted. My attendance will go down, kind of thing. What would you say to that youth pastor as a parent?
1: Well, first off, I would really like to see evidence that attendance goes down when you actually go deep. That seems like one of those things that people assume, but it's not actually true. And again, even if they're attending, if they're not learning anything, what's the point of having them there? Basically, what we're doing is we're inoculating them to truth. And they think, oh, I know the Bible. I know the gospel. I remember when I was at a church in Dallas, whenever they would have Baptism Sunday, they had people stand up and give their testimony. And I cannot even tell you how many people's testimony started out with, I grew up in the church and thought I was a Christian this whole time until I finally understood what the gospel was. So I think it's one of those things that, number one, I think youth pastors need to know that you can go into the deep things and you can make it fun at the same time. Number two, kids want to learn this stuff. I've heard from, I've gotten emails from people that say, oh, I've started going through apologetics with my seventh grade girls. And attendance has actually increased because they have so many questions that they haven't been able to ask, and they are just riveted by this. And I would say, even if on the off chance that kids are like, well, this isn't as fun as somewhere else, and so I'm going to go somewhere else, our job is not to get numbers. It is to disciple. If we are not discipling, if we're not creating disciples, if we're not creating believers who know how to stand up for what they believe, why they believe it, all we're doing is keep bringing people in temporarily who are going to walk straight out the back door the second one of their college professors says you can't trust the Bible. And at that point, what good has numbers done you? So basically, you have to have a long-term vision. And I think that youth pastors, I know a lot of times they get so much pressure on to get the numbers up, but I would just encourage them to start looking at the statistics. And if you're getting pushback from the rest of the church or the head pastor, start showing them these statistics and say, what do you want me to do? Do you want more numbers or do you want more kids? They're going to stay in the faith after they leave this church.
0: Yeah, that's fantastic advice. I remember when I began as a youth pastor, I inherited, you know, a group that had a 10-minute devotional and then 2 hours of fun. And I remember I changed the whole program and half the kids left. And I said, well, we want the kids that really want to be discipled and grow in Christ, and even non-Christian kids who are seeking. We're not here to be a fun group, you know. They can get that summer fun or somewhere else. We're here to make disciples. That's what we're all about. And I got a lot of pushback from the parents as well, because their kids were complaining and everything. You know, if the leadership understands the call to discipleship, just as you said, you know, we stayed the course and the group grew again. In fact, got bigger than before with kids who were discipled and wanted to know the Bible and theology and apologetics, just the things that you are talking about. So I think what you just said, every youth pastor and board of a church really needs to hear. It's not about the numbers. It's about making disciples. And if your attendance goes down at the beginning, we'll stay the course, you know?
1: Yep. I love hearing that story. That's amazing.
0: Yeah. Well, you said that there are several myths about the youth exodus. Tell us about some of these myths.
1: Yeah, so some of the myths that we have about this is Julie talks at the she refers to it as the boomerang kid, as this idea that all kids are going to leave, but they eventually come back. And while that was the case at one point, that it's actually not the case anymore, because what we had previously was we had culture reinforcing the Christian worldview. You had maybe kids that they went off to college or they got their first career. They're just trying to pay attention to making their way in the world. But once they settle down and they get married and they have kids of their own, all of a sudden those nostalgic feelings of, oh, I remember when I, you know, kids should grow up in church. I mean, that's actually how my parents became Christians, is both of them grew up in church, walked away. And then when they had my sister, my older sister, they thought, kids should be raised in church. And so they started going to church, and that's when they actually heard the gospel and understood it for the first time. So we are treating culture like it was, you know, 30, 40 years ago, when that is not the case. The number of people that say my religious preference is either non-Christian religion or none, I think according to Steve Cable, it's going to go up to 50% of the population by 2030. And I mean, that's not that long away. And so what we have is we have kids that maybe have grown up in the church, but then once they become parents themselves, there is no cultural pressure to go back to church. Or you have kids who didn't grow up in the church, and there's no reason, there's no nostalgic reason for them to return to the church. So according to the statistics, it's like they talk about anywhere between, I think, 60 to 85% of kids leave the church after college, and then they give kind of a smaller percentage of how many return. But what it comes down to is we're losing about 35% of the church population every single generation, which itself is really disturbing. But that in itself is just looking at church attendance. That's not even looking at what do these people actually believe, because now that we have progressive Christianity, we have people in churches that believe that Jesus didn't actually exist, or if he did exist, he was just a moral leader who, he didn't actually physically rise from the dead. He was just a pawn in a religious, you know, he was just showing people how to submit to authority. And they're believing things like that, a very non-salvific faith. So even looking at the number of people that are in church does not even tell us the number of people who actually have a believing and salvific faith in Christ, which I think is probably even more, it's going to increase those statistics right there. So that myth that they leave and then they come back, that's not the case. Or the myth that if you do Awana, youth group, and, you know, Christian school, that they'll be okay. Well, if your Christian schools and Awana are only teaching what the Bible says and not why the Bible says it and why the Bible can be trusted, then a kid, as soon as they hear, oh, this is a book that was written by, I literally had a nurse that I was talking to a couple months ago that said, oh, the Bible was just written by a bunch of white males. And I said, well, I mean, just that buzzword right there. I said, do you consider Middle Eastern people to be white? And she said, well, no. I said, you realize the book was written by Jews in the Middle East? And she was like, oh, okay. But she had fully bought into this belief that it's just a book written by white males, and so she didn't have to believe it.
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16: Danny Yamashiro here. 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Encouraging you with inspirational stories to share with family and friends, offering perspectives of hope through Jesus Christ. What might God do in and through the life of a man from Florida who works toward precision in athletics, academics, and the corporate world? This is the story of Ronnie Glenn, who has pursued his gifts and calling all the while with a sensitive and humble heart before God. Like Daniel in chapter 6, verse 3, who became distinguished because an excellent spirit was in him, God's hand is on Ronnie and his family. We pause to remind you the reason we have the Good Life Show is to share how the love of Jesus makes a difference in the lives of people. I'm talking about the love of Jesus so strong that he died on the cross for your sins. He shed his blood on that cross. He was buried. And 3 days later, he rose again from the grave. And today, the living Christ, who has touched the heart and life of Ronnie Glenn, reaches out to you, calls out to you, my friend. Do you know him? Have you opened your heart to Jesus? Is he your Savior and Lord? That is our prayer and our hope today, that indeed if you have not done that, you would. That you would turn from your way to God's way. The scripture speaks of that as repentance. And my friend, if you already know the Lord, well, get ready to be boosted up, built up today in Christ. Ronnie Glenn is a regional supervisor at Major League Baseball. Ronnie was an all-Ivy League pitcher at the University of Pennsylvania before being drafted by the Los Angeles Angels of Anaheim. He earned his bachelor's degree, cum laude, from Penn in political economy with a minor in international development. He received his MBA from Quantic School of Business and Technology. He's married to John Lynn, a nurse practitioner. They have two daughters, Natalie and Annie. Ronnie, welcome to our show.
17: Danny, so grateful to spend time with you and spend time with your listeners. Thank you for having me on. I'm excited to see where the Spirit leads us in discussion today.
16: Where in Florida, Ronnie, did you grow up?
17: I grew up in West Palm Beach in Boynton Beach, Florida, on the East Coast.
16: What was it like?
17: So I grew up, I have two brothers and my parents, and I grew up playing different sports. I grew up going to Catholic school. At an early age, I developed the love for baseball. That was my first love. Spent my first 18 years in Florida before going off to college, and I didn't realize how good I had it living in South Florida, where a lot of tourists go and you get to be outside all year and enjoy the sunshine, until I lived in the Northeast full time.
16: I want to go back to you mentioned your love of sports, and you talk about baseball. We need to go back there because it's, of course, such a big part of your life. But who would you say, Ronnie, influenced you most in your growing up years?
17: That's a great question, Danny. I would have to say my parents, and my father in particular. He's had a tough life, but he's had an incredible life, Danny. At 20 years old, he was paralyzed and became a quadriplegic and wheelchair-bound. He was in a motorcycle accident. At the time, he had a three-year-old, and he didn't have a high school diploma. And then he actually had funeral arrangements made for him while he was in the hospital. Years later, he was actually involved in another car crash. But, you know, defying the odds, he recovered. And he ended up getting his GED. He ended up getting his bachelor's. He ended up going to law school. He has his Juris Doctorate. He did all this while raising us three boys, and you know, after his accidents, he was told he couldn't have any more kids. My parents wouldn't take no for an answer, and they had their faith and went to different doctors and tried different trials, and they ended up having my younger brother and I through in vitro fertilization, electro ejaculation, and I'm actually the fifth in the U.S. and the first in Florida to be conceived through this procedure. Through the Miami Project. So to answer the question, my dad has dealt with a lot of adversity. He's defied some odds. He's lived in pain, and he's been told no many times. So he always taught us boys that God only gives you what you can handle and no more, and I've tried to use this in my life. He's been a great example going through all this with a smile on his face as well. So I would say he glorifies God by giving up his suffering to him, and just incredibly strong mentally. And then being in a wheelchair has never been an excuse for him. So growing up and seeing this firsthand and seeing his journey has only strengthened my faith. And now he's a grandfather of nine, and couldn't be any happier.
16: What's your dad's name?
17: Ron Glenn. So I get to share his name, which is an honor as well.
16: And isn't there a succession of names with Ron?
17: That's right. I'm the third, Danny. That's Ronnie Glenn the third. Yep.
16: His father was Ron. So tell me, how did your mother and father meet?
17: So through the accident, my mother was an occupational therapist and was helping my father with his recovery. So if that accident never happened, they wouldn't have met.
16: It must be fascinating to have conversations with your dad.
17: Yes, yes.
16: His mind, his mental strength, but also his acuity. How did that influence you as you grew?
17: Well, one example, Danny, is if he had, you know, the ability to play baseball and he had the passion I had, the opportunities I had, I know he would have taken it as far as he could. So him and my mother, you know, my mom, she's incredible as well.
16: And your mom's name?
17: Lori. And Lori she's mom. A perfect example of sacrifice and hard work. And I would say that, you know, both of them, they've helped me to become mentally resilient. They've helped me to grow from failure and understand the importance of going the extra mile. And they kind of took away a lot of excuses, seeing what they've gone mm-hmm. through. I kind of eliminate excuses, you know, from our dictionary.
16: When among sports, when did you discover your love of baseball?
17: Well, as a young kid, I was a Marlins fan, Florida Marlins fan, and would go to those baseball games in South Florida, and they won the World Series back in 2003, and it was really when I went to those games and I saw the players out there in front of thousands of fans, I think it really solidified my dream of becoming a professional baseball player and being out there one day. I just pictured myself making it. I pictured myself being there. So that drive and that passion at a young age was instrumental in who I am today. I love the game of baseball, Danny. Being on a team, being a teammate, learning lessons from the game, being able to compete at a high level, using the platform I have in baseball to help others and finding ways to give back to the game. And I'm sure we'll dive into it, but the game has done so much for my life and helping me get a college education and helping me travel the country and helping me meet incredible people, including my wife. And I even met you through baseball, Danny. So very grateful for that.
16: It's been a real blessing to know you, Ronnie, and for our family to know you and John Lynn and now Annie and Natalie. Let's look at an overlap now. We talk about baseball. That's been such a big part of your life. What about your spiritual journey, your journey of faith? How did your relationship with Jesus grow over the years?
17: So I think a few pieces, Danny. You know, one I think was just the exposure I had at a young age going to Catholic school. We had weekly mass. We'd go to mass as a family on Sunday. We would pray in school and we had religion class. And, you know, we pray before meals and we talk about God openly in the household. I think that was a big contributor. Additionally, you know, I lost an uncle at age 12, 13. And I think this moment I felt my personal relationship with God develop, you know, just understanding life, understanding death, questioning what's next. So that period of time kind of led me to God. And also bringing back baseball, I felt like there was a calling to baseball, and I felt like it was tied to my faith. So a feeling that my hard work in baseball was glorifying God, and I felt like he gave me gifts to utilize and to bring as far as I could to reaching the potential he had for me. And then, you know, lastly, it's my dad's story. You know, it firsthand has helped me believe from an early age that God has a strong hand in our lives and in our path, and he loves us. He wants us to focus on him and during the good times and the bad times. And it's just obvious that, you know, God is our strength in all things.
16: You speak of God. You speak of baseball. There is an overlap when you speak of a calling. There's a purposefulness to it. There's an end game, we might say, mm-hmm. to all of this that may seem a bit nebulous, but there is a rhyme and reason in our lives, purpose. When we come back from our break, Ronnie, I want to ask you a question about, of all the positions, why pitching? Why is Ronnie Glenn a pitching? Why does he talk about pitching, coach pitching, love pitching? We'll ask him what arm he throws from. That might have something to do with it. But I want to hear from you, Ronnie. Ronnie Glenn, Regional Supervisor for Major League Baseball. Stay with us. We'll be back with more.
18: Wandering the road of desperate life.
16: Hi, this is Danny Yamashiro. Evangelism can be likened to an exquisite pearl necklace. In order for the necklace to be complete, each pearl is carefully strung on, one at a time. Only after the last pearl is strung will the clasp be attached. Most people are convinced that the apex of evangelism is in being that figurative clasp, leading someone to trust Christ. In reality, there would be no need for a clasp without any pearls being strung. Which is more important, the pearls or the clasp? They all are. Not everyone can be a clasp all the time, but in evangelism, you can always be a precious pearl.

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1: Ronnie Glenn is a regional supervisor for Major League Baseball, an all-Ivy League pitcher from Penn. He was drafted by the Los Angeles Angels. 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You can find out more about Ronnie Glenn at linkedin.com/in/Ronald G. Glenn. Ronald G. Glenn. Ronnie, why pitching?
2: Great question, Danny. I did like hitting, and I am a lefty, and I try to do both as long as I could. But knowing I had the lefty frame, ended up being just a pitcher in college. I love the idea of the one-on-one battles you have with the hitter, and knowing that you did everything you could to prepare going into the game, controlling what you can, and you just try to put your team in the best position to win. In pitching, there's so much that you don't control, and you have to trust the work you put in, and you have to trust the guys behind you. So everyone behind you is dependent on your ability to execute pitches. So my favorite part, Danny, I would say, is seeing the hard work pay off and when I can make key pitches in big situations to help my team win. So I still can remember feelings throughout my career of, you know, throwing a complete game win and just the celebration with the team after, I think, made all that work worth it.
1: You carried on, and you did mention that baseball helped you go to college, helped you in your professional career, a real love throughout your life that you've seen a purposefulness even as a follower of Christ. What were the circumstances that led you to Penn?
2: I always worked hard in school, Danny. Originally, my dream was to play at a top D1 school where, you know, regardless of the education caliber. But I did know that education would hopefully open the door to opportunities and would also be a great plan B if I was to get injured and to end my playing career. I thought Penn would be the best of both worlds, being able to play D1 baseball and to get that education. I loved Philadelphia. I love the campus, my coaching staff, and the teammates I had for 4 years. Definitely grateful to that coaching staff for the opportunities I had playing. And that experience there has really shaped me in a lot of ways.
1: Do you still maintain some of those relationships from your college days?
2: Yes. Actually, you know, we're all getting married in different stages, and they become reunions in a lot of ways. And it's just wonderful. We had one recently. Just to see how everyone is doing in life and how, they're getting married, they're happy, they're successful in their careers and continuing to grow, which is nice.
1: How did your years at Penn develop you as a leader?
2: That's a good question, Danny. I think a lot of sports, you know, help you to develop yourself in a way, you know, such as leadership. I always cared for my teammates, and I wanted to be a good example for the younger classes. So that was on the field, that was off the field. I tried to help the young guys in their transition into college baseball because it was a tough transition. Off the field, I wanted to utilize the platform we had as a Penn baseball program of Penn baseball players to make a difference in the community. So, for example, Danny, we would visit patients and family at the Children's Hospital of Philadelphia, which was a couple blocks from our locker room, and we were involved with the Miracle League, playing baseball, special needs children, and we would shave our heads each year, and unfortunately during the winter, for the Verse Cancer Foundation to raise money for pediatric cancer research. But I also was able to get our team members to go to our church dinners as well. So on the field, I wanted to lead by example as well. I wanted to respond to adversity the right way, because it always came in the game of failure in baseball. And I wanted to be a workhorse in the gym, and I wanted to be a competitor in every single pitch of the game. So I always tried to put the team first, and I wanted to be a mentor to the younger guys. And I found a passion in helping them develop confidence and seeing them grow. So in a lot of ways, I think these experiences helped me outside of baseball as well, with just caring for people.
1: You talk about caring for people. These are, you're reaching out to people, you're touching people. Why do you believe God gave you the experiences in baseball that you've had?
2: That's a fantastic question. I don't know if I have a great answer to this, but I'll do my best. Like I mentioned, the game has given me so much, and I do feel called to give back to the game. When I was younger, I saw Tim Tebow as an example in football, and he glorified God using his platform in a positive way to influence lives. Without baseball, again, I wouldn't have the education, wouldn't have met my wife, wouldn't have the relationships I have, the lessons I've learned, and the opportunities I've had. So I believe God wanted me to work at something to glorify him. I believe God wanted me to see how far I could take my talents. I believe God wanted me to touch the lives of people in different places in the country and in the world through him and through his help. And also, there's just so much wisdom that you can gain from playing a game of failure that can help, you know, me in my life, those around me, and hopefully one day my children. And like you mentioned before, I did years of the baseball lessons after, and I try to share my insights both on a mechanical standpoint, but also, and more importantly, on the mental side.
1: You slipped a phrase in there that someone might have caught. You called baseball a game of failure. In what way is baseball a game of failure, Ronnie?
2: Well, to be a Hall of Fame batter, your batting average needs to be 300, which means you fail 7 times out of 10. You don't do your job 7 times out of 10. And yet the next day you go to the field and you try again. And there's a lot of feedback from failure. And it's something that I really, really appreciate from the game is learning how to handle times when I failed. And that's what kept me playing as long as I did, is because I enjoyed growing. I enjoyed learning. And without that failure, it's hard to grow.
1: Your perspective of failure is in one way distinct from others, because you're actually talking about it with a tone of an advantage, an opportunity. Not everyone sees it that way, but it seems to be looked upon by you as an asset of sorts, maybe even, this might be a bit bold, but maybe even a blessing. In what ways were your hopes fulfilled and reframed in the Angels organization?
2: I was so blessed to continue playing baseball after college. Grateful that the Angels took a chance on me as a senior sign and gave me the opportunity to play professional baseball. It was a prayer answered. It was a lifelong dream that was fulfilled, you know, from that young boy watching the Marlins games. I played 3 seasons in the minors before getting released, Danny. Of course, I wish I became a big leaguer, but the memories, the lessons, and the experiences were definitely instrumental in my development as a person. When I did not become a big leaguer, my hopes were reframed because I had my identity tied to being a baseball player. And I had to learn that my identity was deeper than that. I had to learn that my identity was in Christ, a Christian man. I had to learn painfully that I had to create different hopes for my future, you know, starting a family and giving to others and continuing to grow and trying to find ways to listen and follow and serve God.
1: Let's cap there just for a moment, because someone today listening may be where you were. And what I mean by that is someone is so tied to their identity. It might be in their work. It might be in a sport. It might be in some other passion or interest, deep interest that they have. And people know them for that. And I've always known them for that. And suddenly, things are beginning to shift. Some more suddenly than others. The sudden ones have their own impact. The ones that take longer, it could be almost like a point of torture, because they know it's slipping away. How would you encourage someone who feels the sands shifting under their feet?
2: It was a moment in my life when you know, a love you have for so long changes. I think I just trusted that God had what he wanted for me the next step. And I trusted the next door was put there for me, you know, from him. And just believe that God was with me every step.
1: And I think that's an encouragement to you, dear friend, as you listen to Ronnie Glenn. And as we share in this time together, the sands may be shifting beneath your feet, but Jesus does talk about a rock, him being the rock when the storms of life hit, a rock that doesn't move, a rock that is stable. And Ronnie, you've experienced what that means. You continue to have this. The rock of Christ is also in some ways a touchstone, that is a touchstone of stability as one makes the changes in life. When we come back, let's talk a little bit more. Well, how can we go further, Ronnie, without talking about John Lynn? And where did you meet this woman whom God has blessed you with? Let's talk about that meeting, that, and maybe some more lessons that God has taught you and that God will teach us as we listen to you. We'll be back with more from Ronnie Glenn. Stay with us. Heart to heart with you, dear friends. Stay with us. Wandering the road of desperate life, famously beneath the... James 3:13 says, "Who is wise and understanding among you? Let him show it by his good life, by deeds done in the humility that comes from wisdom." The Good Life with Dr. Danny is brought to you by generous sponsors. Thank you to Coach Dino Babers and Mrs. Susan Babers, Mr. Edmund Jung and Mrs. May Jung, Mr. Rodney Arias Sr., A1A electrician, Cedar Assembly of God, and the Thursday Men's Breakfast, Boston. 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Thank you.

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1: it
0: today.
1: It was written of him, University of Pennsylvania senior left-handed pitcher Ronnie Glenn was one of 10 NCAA student athletes who excelled both on and off the diamond to be selected as a finalist for the 2015 Senior Class Award in Collegiate Baseball. 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That's Ronnie Glenn. He's our guest today. You can find out more about him at linkedin.com/in/Ronald G. Glenn. And to get this program, you might be tuning in right now, maybe caught the tail end of the last segment. 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Ronnie, where did you meet John Lynn?
2: Danny, I met my beautiful wife, John Lynn, while I was playing collegiate summer baseball in the Cape Cod Baseball League. I had a temporary contract to play for the Harwich Mariners before going into my senior year. And as a temp, you can be cut at any point. Years later, I learned that I wasn't even supposed to have a roster spot at the beginning of the season. So before the season, the head coach called me, Danny, halfway through my drive from Florida to Massachusetts. So, you know, 22-hour drive, about 11 hours in. And he was calling to cut me, which I didn't know at the time. And I'm not sure if he knew I was already on my way, that he didn't have the heart to. And to this day, I still don't know what changed his mind, but I'm glad he did. So through God's help, that temp contract turned into a full-time position for the whole summer, and that changed my life. My host mother, Mrs. E, God rest her soul. At the time, she was 85 years old, and she hosted over 150 players, a lot of them becoming big leaguers over the last 35 years. And her number one rule, Danny, was there's no room for girls in baseball, and girls were encumbrances. I had to look that up after. But she went against her own rule, and she introduced me to the coach's niece, the head coach's niece, John Lynn. And then I took John Lynn out for ice cream, and the next day I come to the field and I saw that I was on home run balls, which is going in the woods and picking up baseballs, which was a punishment. But I ended up receiving the coach's approval. And later I married John Lynn, buying the home that the head coach grew up in. So we've been married about 5 years now, Danny. We have 2 daughters, and I think our story is just another example of how, you know, God worked through baseball in my life.
1: And God continues to work through baseball. I love the way you say that, Ronnie. God works through baseball. Some people, they compartmentalize things, but the Christian life is one of fluidity, and there's a comprehensiveness to it because of God's all-encompassing grace. How did the door to be a regional manager in Major League Baseball open for you?
2: Well, honestly, Danny, I wasn't looking for a change. I just put myself in a position at the wealth management firm I was at before, was starting to build a book of clients, being a certified financial planner. So I was planning on being a financial advisor for a long time, a long career. So when I learned about this opportunity, we had a lot going on. We had a second child on the way. I just finished my wealth management designation in education. I was halfway through my MBA. John Lynn was going through her master's program. So the idea of adding another change, a career change, was scary. But you know, learning more about the opportunity to work for MLB, I realized this probably wasn't going to come again. So, and also getting back into baseball was really exciting. the idea of pursuing a career in a game that I love and know and you know, have a lot of experiences and lessons I can tie together and hopefully, you know, make a difference, that really excited me. So I felt the timing, the opportunity, the way my life was constructed up until this point was all the work of God's hands. There's no doubt. And I trusted that God kind of led me down this new path, which, again, I think we mentioned before, took a lot of the stress away and just helped me trust with taking that next step.
1: Stiff competition to be selected in a pool of leaders as you have been selected. What do you do as regional supervisor in Major League Baseball?
2: Thank you, Danny. So I'm part of the minor league operations and development department, and our group is responsible for overseeing the day-to-day operations for the whole minor league system. So I'm on a group that's of five regional supervisors that oversees the different minor leagues. So I work with both the Eastern League AA level and the Carolina League single A level on the East Coast. So I work with all the stakeholders in those leagues, the owners, the operators of the minor league clubs, the field managers, the MLB clubs, and all the staff from all the both major league and minor league clubs, and facilitating a smooth season.
1: You talk about stakeholders. I want you to give us a glimpse of the day in the life of Ronnie Glenn, but like that, a day in the life of Ronnie Glenn at the baseball field that you're at, while you've got to fill in here how many other games are going on simultaneously, virtually speaking, and what are the responsibilities like when you're at a given field? Who did you talk to before? What's going on during the game that you're at?
2: Danny, I have 24 teams in those two leagues, and I do my best to try to get out and see all those clubs. I think my favorite part of the job is visiting the clubs and being able to develop the relationships and to meet with all the stakeholders, to meet with everyone from the owners, the operators, the groundskeeper, the clubhouse operators, the press box operators. Everyone involved with the game, I get to, you know, dig in and hear how they're doing and hear what they see and learn from them and to see what changes need to be made. And I really just to get a lot of feedback from everyone. And I get to bring that back and to see how we can push the game, move the game in the right direction for everyone.
1: And there's a comprehensiveness to it, but this is also in collaboration with other regional supervisors. They cover the whole country, right?
2: And yes, and yes.
1: What kind of conversations are you having? Because isn't this

0: continuing to improve everything from player health and wellness and to just the smooth operations.
1: How do you feel about where you are in life today?
0: From a family perspective, I'm just really blessed to have my wonderful girls. You know, being a father is the best thing in the world. I felt like overnight, Danny, I had my lens of life completely changed. My life is no longer my life, but for them and for the family. So really enjoying that. From a career standpoint, I'm still just on cloud nine and so grateful that MLB gave me this opportunity 2 years ago. Been able to use all of my different experiences in a positive way. One example, Danny, is I've been able to share tips and present on financial literacy to minor league baseball players to hopefully set them up with good financial habits at a young age. I'd like to continue to grow in my role and add value to the lives of all the stakeholders in my leagues, and continue to work with my group to make the game better and touch the lives of others using this platform.
1: Ronnie Glenn, you can find out more about him at linkedin.com/in/ Ronald G. Glenn. Again, Ronald G. Glenn. He's named after his father. He's named after his grandfather. He carries with him a legacy of learning and growth, the blessing of athletic abilities, articulation, but also service and the grace of humility that comes from one who has been touched by the grace of God. Again, linkedin.com/in/ Ronald G. Glenn. When we come back from our break in this, our final segment, we've talked about changes. Ronnie has mentioned that he's remembered or had been made aware of God's presence in the midst of change. Are you going through change? Are you facing some unexpected moments? Are you surprised in some ways? Are you facing difficult times? Well, a word of encouragement will be brought to you. Stay with us. We'll be right back. Wandering the road of desperate life,
2: famously beneath. 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
1: Before being called as a regional supervisor for Major League Baseball, Ronnie Glenn formerly worked as a relationship manager for Congress Wealth Management, LLC. Ronnie is a certified financial planner and received his graduate certificate in financial planning from Boston University. Thanks for being with us today here at the Good Life Program. Ronnie Glenn here, Danny Yamashiro with you. Thank you for sharing your precious time with us. Ronnie, we talked about some changes and transitions in your own life. How would you say the Lord has helped you through difficult times?
2: During the difficult times, Danny, I think my faith has helped me realize that God is providing this challenge or this difficulty

0: as an opportunity to grow and work on becoming closer to the becoming the best version of myself. I feel like the Lord, you know, like my father's story, I feel like he's given me endurance to pursue through those tough times, and the perspective to see things through a different lens, and the need to be grateful of where I am and what I have.
1: Your father's story, you mentioned someone might be tuning in right now, may not have caught that earlier part of our program. Share with us, Ronnie, a quick snapshot of him being a quadriplegic at the age of 20.
0: Yes. He's lived with a spinal cord injury, Danny, and
1: as a result of a
0: motorcycle accident, and didn't have his education, had to go back, get his high school diplomas, his bachelor's, his law degree while raising three boys, and getting into an additional accident, and you know, navigating all this, the pain and suffering he's had while putting a smile on his face, and you know, seeing the positive and what God's plan is for him. So his example, I think, has helped me to see the difficult times as temporary, see the difficult times as opportunities to grow, and see the difficult times as ways to grow closer to God.
1: The Lord has placed you. The Christian perspective allows us to see, or guides us to see, or prompts us to see that the families that we're born in weren't some haphazard, meaningless experiment or just a happenstance. A reflection of mom and dad. What do you feel when you think about them?
0: A lot of gratitude, Danny. A lot of gratitude. They just were always just selflessly helping me along with my path and supporting my dream of becoming a professional baseball player and just sacrificing a lot and always giving to us boys and always being an example of hard work and being an example of staying positive through tough times.
1: You mentioned meeting John Lynn in the Cape Cod League. What is it that has attracted you so much to her?
0: Wow, that's a great question. There's a lot, but two things: her smile and her heart. You know, from the moment I met her, you know, as a nurse, she just is full of compassion and full of love for others, and just continuously just gives to people. And actually, she is a spinal cord nurse, so you know, linking back to my father as a spinal cord injury. She just is constantly putting herself in other people's position and doing what she can to make their life better. And I just knew that's someone I wanted to learn from, grow from, be around, and be with you know, for the rest of my life.
1: What do you believe the Lord would have you to say to someone who has hit a few bumps on the road? Maybe they feel like their life is a motorcycle wreck. There are shards of glass on the pavement, and they can't pick it all up and put it all back together. A word, encouragement.
0: Yes, Danny. That I would say, in those moments, in those difficult times, let your faith pull you up. Let your faith help you realize that God has a plan for what's next. And you may not know what's next, but that could be an abundance of things. That could be meeting your wife after a motorcycle accident and now being able to have two more sons and being able to, you know, have 9 grandchildren and live a happy life. God's working through you in all the things that come your way. So trust that he's with you in those tough times.
1: Someone says to you, Ronnie, I get it. I get it, man. I get it. You've seen it in your dad. You've lived your own life. You've experienced your own moments. But Ronnie, I'm in such pain right now. I can't even talk about it. How do you encourage someone like that? That goes beyond words.
0: Just say you're not alone. You're not alone. You're not going through this alone. That God's with you in this time. That this moment in time is temporary, you know, in a lot of ways, when powering through is glorifying God, and using this example of difficulty to share your story down the road, it could change lives, to stay positive. You could be an inspiration. You know, you have the control, you have the ability to use this as a springboard for the next part of your life.
1: A prayer, Ronnie. You say a prayer for this dear one whom you've just encouraged. A prayer of blessing, a prayer of faith for him or her.
0: Lord, I ask that you please be with those who need you most, those who are struggling right now, those who do not see the light, those who feel alone. Please help them to power through this time. Please help them to find you. Please help them to take the next step with you and to continue to grow and glorify you with the gifts that you know we are given as your children, to one day be with you in heaven.
1: Amen. Thank you, Ronnie. Thank you for that prayer. Thank you for your tenderness and sensitivity. A couple more questions as we begin to wrap up our show today. When you look at Natalie and Annie, these precious daughters that the Lord has given you, is there a skipping of a beat that goes on in your heart? How would you describe what it's like to be the father of 2 little girls?
0: When you say that to Annie, I picture both of them jumping into my arms and holding both of them. And in those moments, I think I just look up at God and say, thank you. And the best gifts in life. And I just, I don't want to ever stop growing as a father. And I just want to love them fully and to lead them to God and to help them have a full and purposeful life and support them in all ways. But that feeling when they're in your arms, it's just nothing better. I couldn't race home from the airport on some of my trips to get that feeling. It just helps me to realize each moment counts, and seeing the amount they've changed in 3 years, it's just want to hold on to each moment as long as I can.
1: The preciousness of the moment, as you describe. You mentioned coming back from the airport. You do travel a lot. You do work a lot. What does Ronnie Glenn do in his downtime? How do you recharge? What do you do to, as a hobby, entertainment? What does Ronnie Glenn do?
0: Well, Danny, you're right. I'm working on the work-life balance. When I do have downtime, I really enjoy nature. I enjoy hiking. I enjoy bringing the family out and going on different hikes. Haven't done it as much as I wanted to, but I enjoy kayaking and getting in the water. And a lot of times, it's a nice way to pray as well, and just seeing the beauty that God's created, and just family, and just spending time with family as much as I can when I'm not working. And I think a goal I'll always have is to try to be present in those moments.
1: Present. Do you have a favorite trail that you like to hike on?
0: We're grateful that we're able to spend a lot of time down the Cape Cod each summer, there are a few trails that we like to see, and it involves going into the woods and being surrounded by a peninsula of water and seeing, you know, sometimes seals come up, sometimes there's swans there, you see all the different, you know, seabirds all times of year. But it's just quiet, it's peaceful. Sometimes you can see a boat go by, but it definitely helps you to breathe a little deeper and to stop and slow down a little.
1: Quiet, peaceful trails, familiar trails, and yet trails that also produce surprises from time to time. Refreshing, exhilarating, and yet a form of stability. The trail of Christ is one that also has surprises. The trail of Christ is also one that offers new vistas, but also stability, because the trail of Christ is built on the rock of Jesus. Ronnie Glenn, thank you so much for encouraging us, sharing your precious time with us in this moment.
0: Danny, so grateful to have the opportunity to reflect on these great questions and to have this time with you always and with your listeners. Truly thankful for our friendship. Thank you.
1: Uplifting time indeed from Ronnie Glenn. LinkedIn/in/ Ronnie G. Glenn. 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Daniel chapter 6, verse 3, Daniel became distinguished because of his excellent spirit, and the king planned to set him over the whole kingdom. It's always a blessing to be with you. Thank you to Ronnie Glenn, LinkedIn/in/ Ronald G. Glenn. 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
10: My wife loves rules. Everything's obey the law. Honey, obey the law. I'll get into the car and I haven't put on my seatbelt yet. She'll say, honey, put on your seatbelt. You know, it's $102 click it or ticket. A law. I said, honey, but by the time we get to church, I'll have myself buckled in. Oh no, before you take it out of park, you have to put your seatbelt on. It's the law. If my wife had her way, I would be in a child restraint seat with a helmet on.
11: 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You sometimes hear people criticize Christianity because there are too many laws, too many do's and don'ts. Well, today Pastor Wayne is going to help us understand that God didn't make laws because he wanted to spoil all our fun. He put them in place for our own good. In a moment, a message entitled The Schoolmaster and the Guardian. But first, we invite you to join us for a few minutes of music from New Hope.

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1: Let's take out our notes as we continue in our series called Law and Grace, which is going to culminate in our musical coming up in a few weeks, which is all about the tension of balancing out law and grace. And if you don't understand this critical spiritual principle, you'll always be battling in contention. And so we're going to talk a little bit about that today. Now, many of you have come to know Christ of recent date, and so it is so important that you get to know God more and more each day. More and more. And a big part of getting to know God is understanding His ways. As I shared last week, Karl Barth is a Swiss theologian. And he says, just in repetition to reiterate, he says that there's two ways to get to know God. One is to start with man and reason upwards to try and understand God. The other way is start with God, accept His design and His ways and His revelation, and allow Him to give us, see, that's the Lord saying, listen up, this is very important. Did you hear that heavenly ding? There it is. All right. It's like angels saying, listen, this is revelation to you. So the other is start with God and accept His ways and His design and allow Him to give you wisdom along the way so that you can understand it. If you start with man and try to reason upward, we cannot get to understand God based on our human reasoning, because Isaiah 55 says, as high as the heavens are above the earth, so are my ways above your ways and my thoughts above yours. So if you start at man and try to reason upward, you cannot get to God and understand Him and know Him. So what we have to do is demote God into the frame or embrace of our understanding, which means we trivialize God to bring Him to something we can control with our understanding. Well, now He's no longer God. It's an idol. And we think it's spiritual, and it's not at all. On the other hand, if you start with God and accept His ways, you have to use faith because you can't understand it. And the Lord said, That's perfect, because that's how I designed it. You are saved through grace, through faith, that not of yourselves. You've got to have faith. Hebrews 11:6, without faith, it's impossible to please God, for those who come to Him must believe that He is and that He's a rewarder of those who diligently seek Him. So God wants us to come to Him by faith. Any other way, it's impossible. So we want to get to know God's ways and accept it. I was talking to a college student once, a non-Christian college student. He said, you guys have way too many laws. How can you understand God? All these laws that God has. Do this, don't do that. Do this, don't do that. This is crazy. Way too many. My wife loves rules. I don't know why. She just, everything's obey the law. Honey, obey the law. I'll get into the car and put it into reverse, and I haven't put on my seatbelt yet. She'll say, honey, put on your seatbelt. You know, it's $102 click it or ticket, a law. I said, honey, by the time we get to church, I'll have myself buckled in. Oh, no, before you take it out of park, you have to put your seatbelt on. It's the law. If my wife had her way, I would be in a child restraint seat with a helmet on. We come to a stop sign, you know, and I stop and then go, oh, honey, you got to stop all the way. It's a stop sign. It's the law. You got to obey the rules. I said, I stopped. She says, oh, no. If she had her way, I would have to turn the ignition off at every stop sign to complete my stop. Just, you know, and I think, rules, this is crazy. Some time ago, we bought a hair dryer, and the hair dryer has on the power cord this warning label, warning, do not remove. Well, it's about as big as the U.S. flag. And so I'm drying my hair, and this thing is flapping all around. I start tearing this thing off, and my wife says, honey, it says, do not remove. You're breaking the law. I said, no, I bought the thing. I can throw the whole thing away if I want to. I'm tearing this thing off. She says, honey, you could go to prison if you take that off. I said, honey, could you see me? Halava maximum security. I'm sitting there. A guy scoots up next to me, looks, and I look at him. What are you in here for? I say, oh, I kill 15 people. Oh, that's too bad. He says to me, what are you in here for? Me? Yeah, you. Tearing the warning label off a hairdryer. Oh, bro. Oh, man. You a sinner. I collect dumb laws. I don't know if you've seen some of these, but they're the dumbest laws. And you want to know my top five, the dumbest laws of mankind? All right. So let me, and these are not fake. I don't exaggerate. This is exactly what they are. Now you got to hear these. These are just absolutely crazy. So I collect these dumb rules. This one, true to life. I'll even tell you the iron, you know, you iron. This is a Rowenta iron. I bought one. You open the box. It has a big red warning label. Listen to this. Warning, do not iron clothes while on body. You know, I didn't know that. That's really good to know. And then it might depend on whose body it's on. A couple of years ago, I bought some Christmas lights at Home Depot, all right? Home Depot, right here. Open the box. Warning, for indoor or outdoor use only. That, just like you, it's like, whoa, dude, that's heavy. That's heavy. I thought, what else is there? Underwater, maybe. Here's a third, my favorite. It's true. I'm flying back to Honolulu on American Airlines. I get this little package of peanuts. Peanuts now. I turn it over and it says, instruction, open packet, eat nuts. Wow. I thought somebody got paid big bucks to write that one. And here's my almost favorite. I buy a Korean kitchen knife set, all right? Korean kitchen knife set. I open it up. Warning, keep out of children. Depends on whether or not you like children, I guess. But my favorite of all time. I still have this. It's at our family farm up in Oregon, but this is a chainsaw. I buy this little chainsaw. It's about this big to trim, you know, trees and stuff. And I open it up, and a big warning sign. Warning, do not attempt to stop chain with your hands. Thank you very much. Yeah, you try it once, you don't need to worry about your hands. It's like there's some man-made laws that are really crazy and should be changed. But God's laws are wise. God's laws are important. And I want you to see today why they must and cannot be ever changed. But our response to those laws probably should. Well, I continued talking to this guy, and he said, at the non-Christian at the college, and he said, you know, you guys have just way too many laws. And then God still promises eternal life, but says, do this, don't do that, do this, don't do that. Well, why does he have both? One or the other is good. And I thought, you know, Paul, the Apostle Paul in the book of Galatians, explained it pretty well, why you need both. And in your notes, if you would take it out in your front side there, we're going to read a portion of the book of Galatians, his epistle to the Galatians, Galatians chapter 3. Would you read it with me? Go. For if the inheritance could be received by just keeping the law, then it would not be the result of accepting God's promise. But God graciously gave it to Abraham as a promise. Why then was the law given? It was given alongside the promise to show people their sins. But the law was designed to last only until the coming of the child who was promised. God gave his law through angels to Moses, who was the mediator between God and the people. Is there a conflict then between God's law and God's promises? Absolutely not. If the law could give us new life, we could be made right with God by obeying it. But the scriptures declare that we're all prisoners of sin. So we receive God's promise of freedom only by believing in Jesus. Hold on just a second. If you've never come to faith in Christ, please do so. Because the Lord says there's only one way. It's by believing in Christ. Not getting religious, not getting spiritual, is by coming to Christ. Let's continue. Go. Before the way of faith in Christ was available to us, we were placed under guard by the law. We were kept in protective custody, so to speak, until the way of faith was revealed. You know, let me put it another way. The law was our guardian until Christ came. It protected us until we could be made right with God through faith. So as I'm talking to this non-Christian college student, he says, oh, there's way too many laws. In fact, he says, you guys need to loosen up. I laughed. I said, why? He said, culture is changing. And if you're going to have religion, you should change religion to fit the culture of today. The way you believe, Wayne, he says, is too narrow. It's like you say there's just one answer, one truth. He says, you're just too bigoted. I said, well, I'll answer your question about truth being narrow because I understand. And I said to him, you want, number one, truth to be narrow. And number two, you don't want the laws to change. If they're changeable, then you can't navigate your life on changing laws all the time. He said, well, what are you talking about? I said, well, let's say if you were a math teacher and you said to your students, what's 2 plus 2? And one student raises his hand. Yes, 4.1. Would that be a right answer or wrong? He said, well, wrong. I said, right. Why? Because there's only one answer. I said, ah, the truth is narrow, isn't it? You see, truth is not an approximation. 2 plus 2 is somewhere between 3.8 and 4.4. No, it's very narrow. One answer. And Jesus said, I am the way, the truth, the life. No one comes to the Father but by me. I said, that's very narrow. He said, yeah, see, that's what you got to change. There's a lot of ways to heaven. Oh, I'm sorry. Jesus just said there's one. That's it. He's not going to change it. Yeah, but that's your problem. I said, well, wait a minute. What if you came to pay your rent? And you gave your landlord $800, that's your rent. And he said, oh, it's $1,500. What, you say? I have a contract. Oh, yeah, the landlord said, but I changed the rules. Well, you can't do that. Oh, yes, I can. I said, would that be fair? No. I said, you're on H1. Blue lights flashing in the back. Pull you over. You say, officer, I was going 55. Oh, today's my 40th birthday, so everybody has to go 40. Just today. It's my birthday. Happy birthday to me. You can't do that. I just changed the rules. You know, that's just how it is. I changed the law. Says, you see, you can't depend on that. You don't know how to live. You have to have everything that is fair in the law to stay the same. But because man's law isn't good, it changes all the time. However, God's laws will never change because the Bible says in Hebrews 13:8, Jesus Christ is the same yesterday, today, and forever. So when God issues his laws come from him. His laws are who he is. So if he doesn't change, neither does his ways, because God is correct and fair and just from the very beginning. He doesn't need to change them. I said, just think about the laws that God put in space for the stars or moon or the earth turning, inertia of motion or gravity. They're so dependable, the rotation of the earth and the stars and the sun. They're so predictable, so dependable, so unchanging, so immutable that men can adjust their watches by it. If you say God should change his laws, if God changed his laws even a little bit, there would be a cataclysmic annihilation of mankind. Within minutes, there would be meteoric collisions. tectonic plates on this earth would shift to such an extent there would be massive seismic destruction. And you and I would be dead by the time I finished this sentence. So I said, now aren't you glad, young man, that God doesn't change his laws like you are demanding of him to do? Psalm 33 verse 9 says, he spoke and they were done. He commanded and they stood still. I continued speaking to this college student. I said, and just as God has unchangeable physical laws, he has unchangeable spiritual laws. And part of that is morality, the way you steward your body, your sexuality. Other laws about deception that go against your own conscience, against your own psyche, against your own soul. I said, these you can find in the Ten Commandments. You shall not lie or commit murder, steal, honor your mother and father. I said, these are moral laws. They're sacrificial laws and under the Mosaic law that have been fulfilled because the sacrifice, etc., and dietary. But I said, there are moral laws that are spiritual laws that are still in effect. And the more you know about them, the more you'll be able to cooperate with them. Because God gives us his laws because he created us. He knows how we function the best. He knows how we operate the best. How we operate in our marriage, how we navigate relationships. He knows the best way, so he puts instructions. And if we follow them, things work out better. We violate them, we have the consequences. So I said, you know why God put these instructions into motion so that we can read it and learn thereby? You know why? Because he loves us so much, and he wants us to do well. God didn't put laws into motion because he doesn't like us. No, because he loves us so much. He says, here's how you do it. It's really cool. And if you do it my way, things really work out wonderful. Because at the end of this pathway, I'm going to give you my blessing and my reward. And so God does that in such a way that we follow. Now, you cut yourself off from God, I said to the college student, and the Bible says the wages of sin is death. Oh, he said, oh, wait a minute. He says, I don't believe in God. I don't do stuff his way. Look at me. Look at me. I'm still alive. I'm fine. I said, well, you're a cut flower. He said, what? I said, you're a cut flower. Like, if I take a blossom and I cut it from the stem, it still has residual life in it. It still smells like a flower. It looks like a flower. It's beautiful, but it's dead. Oh, it has some residual delayed life in it, but basically, once you cut it from its source, it has no ongoing, it's basically dead. And I said, and here's what the enemy would love to do, is to get you to believe that once you cut off, you're still alive, aren't you? Yeah, you're fine. Look at that. And if you can believe that you're fine, then he allows you to be cut off, and you're lost. It's a lie. Because once you cut yourself off from the life source, death has begun.
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14: But I began to see that all of a sudden, you know, like there's a virus that hits New York, and then it begins to spread from one human being to the next human being. And now everybody in the city is either gone or everybody's turned into a zombie. And when I think about this, and this is not too far-fetched, when you look at sin had spread, its wickedness had spread, and all they continually thought about was evil. That's how bad it was. Devising schemes on how to hurt people, how to manipulate people, how to use people. That's where the world was. And you can see why God said, I'm done. I'm over. I'm going to do a reset. And when you look at this, it was number one, it was the spread of rampant wickedness. But Noah walked with God. He was living a righteous life, doing the best he can with what God had given him. And Noah, out of everybody, he was different. He was different. Genesis chapter 6, verse 11 says, now God saw that the earth had become, let's continue. God had saw that the earth had become corrupt and was filled with violence. And God observed all this corruption in the world, for everyone on earth was corrupt. And so God said to Noah, I have decided to destroy all living creatures, for they have filled the earth with violence, mililani, and overflow. Yes, I will wipe them all out along with the earth. And so he says in verse 14, build a large boat from cypress wood, waterproof it from tar or pitch on the inside and the out, and then construct decks and stalls throughout its interior. Stalls, so you can put the animals in each stall. Make the boat 450 feet long. Did you know a football field? I think it's 350 feet long. So 100 feet longer than a football field. Stop checking your phone for the football score. Make the boat 450 feet long, 75 feet wide, 45 feet high. Leave an 18-inch opening below the roof all the way around the boat. Put the door on the inside and build three decks inside the boat, the lower, the middle, and the penthouse. No, the upper. Then he says in verse 17, he says, look, I'm about to cover the earth with a flood that will destroy every living thing that breathes. Everything on earth will die, but I will confirm my covenant with you. So enter the boat, you and your wife and your sons and your wives. Bring a pair of every kind of animal, male and female, into the boat with you to keep them alive during the flood so that they can reproduce after. Okay? Pairs of every kind of bird and every kind of animal and every kind of small animal that scurries along the ground and will come to you to be kept alive. Will come to you to be kept alive. Noah didn't have to go become a bird catcher all of a sudden. Or a lion tamer, they all came to Noah and his family. And then he says, then and verse 21, and be sure to take on board enough food for your family and for all the animals. And Noah did exactly as God had commanded him. He obeyed God. And then chapter 7, verse 1, when everything was ready, the Lord said to Noah, go into the boat with you and all your family from among all the people of the earth. I can see that you alone are righteous. 7 days from now, seven, the number of perfection. 7 days from now, I will make the rains pour down on the earth. What? He never heard of rain yet. There was no rain. I told you about the perfect precipitation. I told you about the biosphere and how that was good for your skin. I told you about all this stuff for your kale garden. They would grow no matter what. I told you about all this. This is all good. And now, finally, it's going to rain. Blame it on the rain. Yeah, come on, Millie Vanilli in the house. Let's do the, and I was about to do the Roger Rabbit, but I got scripture to read. There's a lot. Watch this. Verse 19, verse 4. 7 days from now, I will make the rains pour down on the earth, and it will rain for 40 days and for 40 nights. And until I have wiped from the face of the earth all the living things that I have created. So Noah did everything as the Lord commanded him, and Noah was 600 years old when the flood covered the earth. How awesome. God waits 7 days. 7 days for somebody to go, Noah, I was only joking. Noah, you're not weird. You're the smart one, Noah. And meanwhile, there are people yelling at Noah and his family. You guys are freaks. You guys are dumb. You're stupid. What's wrong with you guys? And all of a sudden, on the last day when the rain starts to pour, pounding on the door, pounding. The door was eventually closed. And it is not just a metaphor. It literally was closed. God closed the door. And when I look at this story, I think, man, thank God that some of you, maybe you're the first one in your family. Maybe you're the first one. And if you're the first one, you're not the only one. Maybe you've got a grandfather or a father or an uncle that have been praying and telling you about Jesus. Or maybe you've got a family legacy. We always went to church. We always went to church. We always honored the Lord. Praise God. Text, call, tell somebody thank you. Because if I look at my family, I was the first one. Praise God. Thank you for the upbringing. Thank you for everybody that poured into my family, my life. I can tell you this, I was the first one. I was the first one. I was the first one to come to Jesus. That's me at the age of 21. I know I looked like 15 at that time. 15 at that time. I was 21 years old. I was desperate. I was sad. I was depressed, but I was angry at the same time. I thought my life was supposed to be different than this, and this is my life, and I got to thank God for this little girl, but I got to take care of this little girl. I was the first one. And I went to church and Jesus saved me. I can tell you, I didn't have like a godly lineage before me. We were indirect descendants of a missionary named David Lyman. But other than that, I don't remember a born again believer on my mom's side, on this side. We were just good people who were religious at times or really religious. Good people, salt of the earth. But nobody was John 3:3 born again. And I didn't know you had to be born again. I said all you had to do is take sacraments. You would be good. But then I realized that I wasn't born again. And I was the first one. And after me came my grandmother, my grandma Patsy. After grandma Patsy, she's the first one. Michael, I'll go to church with you. So, grandma, you come with me. Yes. Then after my grandmother came my dad. My dad, John Kai, gave his life to Jesus. And after my dad, he came my brother. And after my brother was another brother. And then after that was my mother. Then after that, now everybody, this is a family lineage that started with one person. And it can start with you right now in the name.

600 years old, on the 17th day of the second month, all the underground waters erupted from the earth. All, right, the underground waters and the rain fell in mighty torrents from the sky. The rain continued to fall for 40 days and 40 nights. Listen, everybody, the underground springs, the artesian wells began to erupt like geysers all over the place. The rain came down for the first time. You had no chance in that first day. It was over in that first day. Remember, I have to remind us that the world was continually wicked. All they thought about was wickedness. The Bible tells us that they were violent with one another, violent all the time, and everybody was corrupt. God said, I'm going to do a do-over. Because nobody's listening. Nobody's listening. And he gave them chance. He gave them 120 years. And then he gave them 7 more days. And nobody changed and nobody repented. Can I ask you a question? Has God been sending signs to you to stop doing something, to quit doing that, to turn your life to Jesus? Has he been giving you warning signs after warning signs, but you're not paying attention? You know, every time you drive by a cemetery, that's a sign. Every time you hear a siren on an ambulance, that's a sign. And every time that you see something, you see of someone's obituary, that's a sign. And every time you see a sunrise and a sunset, that's a sign. And God is sending signs because he loves you. Signs all the time. So there's going to be a point where there's no more signs. And there's going to be a point where God closes the door and you can't open it up again. No, here's what we get. The Bible tells us that then all of a sudden, for 40 days and 40 nights, verse 18, and as the water rose higher and higher above the ground, the boat floated safely on the surface. And finally, the water covered the highest mountains of the earth, rising more than 22 feet above the highest peaks. If you look at Mount Everest, 29,000 feet. You look at Mauna Kea, 13,796 feet. The water covered them. And all the living things on the earth died, birds, domestic animals and animals, wild animals, small animals that scurry along the ground. And all the people and everything that breathed and lived on dry land died. God wiped out every living thing on the earth, people, livestock, small animals and that scurry along the ground. And the birds of the sky were all destroyed, even the birds. And the only people who survived were Noah and those with him in the boat. And the floodwaters covered the earth for 150 days. That's 5 months. 5 months. It took 8 months for the water to recede. Noah and his family were in the ark for over a year. I don't know about you, but I told my wife, I said, and she's preaching in Mililani at the next service. And I told her, I said, babe, I told the church last night, I love you. I'm not throwing shade on you. I'm not joking around too much. But I said, after 5 months, I need some space. I need some me time. She goes, me, after 5 days, I need some me time. I was like, wow. I need to switch rooms into a more environment of faith. Think about this for a moment. That God begins to cleanse the world. And he starts again. It has to be judgment. There has to be a judgment. There is no judgment, and God's playing games. He's a good, good father. Yes, he is, but there's also the judgment side of God. And so some people struggle. I would say, why would you struggle? There's fingerprints of the flood all over the world. Huh? I mean, like fossil records of wild fish that are up in the areas of the Himalayas. And how does it get there? How does the sediment from different layers spread across different continents? And how does over 200 different cultures in the world since the flood have their own story of the flood? It may not be accurate, but there was a flood. Even the Hawaiians knew that there was a flood. And how can it that migration patterns have scattered people after the flood all over the world? But the main reason why I believe is because it's in the Bible. That's why I believe. That's why I believe the flood. That's why I believe that it happened. And then the Bible says, then in Genesis chapter 8, verse 1, it says, but God remembered Noah. But God remembered Noah. And the wild animals and the livestock with him in the boat. What, did God forget about Noah? Oh my gosh, I got a guy in the boat. I got to send out a Coast Guard. I forgot all about him. No, God remembered Noah. In other words, he remembered Noah. He remembered the righteousness and the goodness of Noah because of the grace of God. He knew he had other human beings in the boat that followed him, that were righteous to him, and he knew it. And

0: So God never forgot Noah in the 40 days and the 40 nights. I wonder what it was like for him. Did God speak in 40 days or 40 nights? It doesn't sound like he did. It doesn't sound like for 40 days he got confirmation. Every day he got a confirmation. You did the right thing. Every day, every night, no, like every night, no, I don't think so. I think then all of a sudden Noah saw and heard God, and God spoke to him. Here he is, number three. The Bible says, right, don't put up number three yet. It says, but God remembered Noah and the wild animals and the livestock with him in the boat. And then he sent a wind to blow across the earth, and the floodwaters began to recede. Recede. Everybody say recede. Like my hairline. It's about to recede. Still good, though. Still good. I made a deal with my hair. I said, you can change on me, but you can't leave me. Change all you like, but you can't leave me. The third thing, I want you to write this down. Number three is the wind of the Spirit of God. Number one, we've got the spread. Everybody say spread. Number two, we have a flood. Everybody say flood. Over here, I want you to say, okay, we got spirit. Here's, we got spread, we got flood. And this side, I want you to say wind. I want this side to say wind. I want this side to say wind. Never mind, wind. The wind of the Holy Spirit. That's what you got now. The Spirit of God is blowing over the face. It reminds me of Genesis chapter 1. It said, in the beginning, the Spirit of God hovered over the deep. And the Spirit of God is mentioned like a wind, a wind. The word in the Hebrew is ruach. Ruach. You got to have the CH. You got to go to. That's how you say it. Ruach. Ruach means the breath of life. It is the blowing of the wind. The Greek word for the New Testament, because that's the Old Testament. In the New Testament, same wind. It's called theonoustos. Theos means God, pneuma means breath, and the Bible says that the ruach and the theonoustos blew over and receded the waters. The Spirit of God is coming upon the earth. The Spirit of God, after the judgment, God brings the Spirit, and the Spirit of God is flooding and blowing over the earth, and people are being amazed. I mean, not they're being amazed, they're in the boat, and they're being tossed, and they're being turned, but I can tell you this, that the wind of the Spirit of God is blowing. And when it blows, let me say, number one, the wind is purposeful. It's not accidental. Number two, the wind signals a new creation. God's doing something brand new. God is present after judgment. And Genesis 8 says it's not the end of the flood story is not the end, but the beginning of a covenant story between God and man. Exodus chapter 14, God used the ruach. When he blew back the waves, he blew back the water, and the Egyptians drowned in the sea while the Hebrews traveled on dry ground in Exodus. The ruach is blowing in Ezekiel chapter 37, if you remember it, that there are dry bones bleached out in the desert, and the Spirit of God blows over the bones, and the bones come alive again, and the bones become an army for God. The Bible tells us that even in the framework of the beginning of the church in Acts chapter 2, verse 2, that a mighty rushing wind blew through the upper room, and in the upper room they experienced the Spirit of God at that moment. It is the ruach, it is theonoustos, it is God's presence. The wind of the Spirit is blowing. It's the wind of the Spirit of God. Now watch this. 150 days, floodwaters recede. In chapter 8, the boat is on Mount Ararat. In chapter 8, we realize that God is doing everything. In chapter 8, Noah sends out a raven and a dove. In chapter 8, this is where they're testing if the land is good. And I'm just to summarize it. The first, he takes a raven and he sends out the raven.
1: That's a raven.
0: He sends out a raven. And the raven is a picture of a flesh-eating bird. And the raven is... The raven is flying, and the raven doesn't come back. Because why? Because the raven is feeding on what's dead. And so the raven is feeding on what's dead. The raven is a picture of the enemy, Satan, our adversary. It is a metaphor for, where have you been in the book of Job? Oh, I've been going to and fro throughout the earth. Have you considered my servant Job? But the Bible also says that the Spirit of God is floating throughout the earth to strengthen those whose hearts are for him. The raven never comes back, and then he takes the dove, and then lets the dove go. And 7 days later, lets the dove. And the dove goes, and the dove flies, and the dove comes back because there's no good place for the dove to land. And he waits another 7 days. And then he takes the dove again. That's a pigeon. No, it's a dove. It's a dove. And he takes the dove and he releases the dove again, and the dove flies. He comes back with an olive branch. The first is the picture of the Holy Spirit, no place to land. The second one is the Holy Spirit bringing back an olive branch between humanity and God. The third one, he lets the dove go again 7 days later, and the dove never comes back because the dove has found some place to land. And because the dove has found some place to land, the Holy Spirit has landed. And so when we look at this, we look at the wind of the Spirit of God, that God is doing so many different things. And then the Bible says, then it says in chapter 8, verse 20, then Noah built an altar to the Lord, because they all came out of the boat. And there he sacrificed burnt offerings and animals and birds that had been approved for all that purpose. And the Lord was pleased with the aroma, absolutely pleased with the aroma. Then, watch this, I will never again curse the ground because of the human race, even though everything that they think or imagine is bent toward evil from childhood. Yes, from childhood. He says, I will never again destroy all things, living things. As long as the earth remains, there will be planting and harvest, cold and heat, summer and winter, day and night. And then chapter 9, verse 1, God blessed Noah and his sons and told them, be fruitful, and multiply. Fill the earth, all the animals of the earth, all the birds of the sky, all the animals that scurry along the ground, and all the fish in the sea will look on you with fear and terror. I have placed them in your power, and I have given them to you for food. Just as I have given you grain and vegetables. There it is. God says, I've given you all these animals, all this fish for food. And if you're a vegan, God bless you. I like that for you. I love that for you. But I like this for me. Today we're breaking the fast. But you must never eat any meat that still has the lifeblood in it. Do you see that? Some of you should be getting convicted about now. Can't have the blood. You can't have that one. You can't have your pot right there with the vinegar and stir. You like that one? I like that one too. I like that one. The dinugo on, put it over the stove and heat it up, and then put it over my rice. I know it's the blood. I cannot have the blood. I'm Filipino. I can do that. Okay? So my Filipino grandmother up there. Some of you go like, what is he talking about? It's a dish. It's a dish. It's really good. Anyway, where was I? Okay, we're almost done. Worship team can come up. Verse 5, hey, everybody, chill out. I know you want to go watch football. I know you want to have brunch, but some of us got to still work. Verse 5, and I will require the blood of anyone who takes another person's life, right? If a wild animal kills a person, it must die. And if anyone who murders a fellow human must die. If anyone takes a human life, that person's life will also be taken by human hands. For God made human beings in his own image. Now be fruitful and multiply and repopulate the earth. Told you we were descendants of Shem, Ham, and Jephthah. And then God told Noah and his sons, I hereby confirm my covenant with you and your descendants with all the animals that were here. We were on the boat with you, the birds, the livestock, and all the animals, every living creature. Yes, I am confirming my covenant with you. Never again will floodwaters kill all living creatures. Never again will a flood destroy the earth. And then God said, I'm giving a sign of my covenant with you, with all living creatures, for all generations to come. I've placed my rainbow in the clouds. Now, it's more than just, oh, a nui nui. Oh, beautiful rainbow. No, it's literally a bow, like a bow and arrow, like a bow. You already know I hunt, so you guys are already looking at my form. You're looking at my form because you know I'm a bow hunter. It's a bow. It's not a compound bow, but it's a bow. When you see that rainbow, that's my sign. It's a bow. It's not a rainbow. It's a bow. And the sign of my covenant with you and with all the earth. When I send clouds over the earth, the rainbow will appear in the clouds. And I will remember my covenant with you and with all living creatures. Never again will the floodwaters destroy all the earth. When I see the rainbow in the clouds, I will remember the eternal covenant between God and every living creature on earth. And then God said to Noah, yes, this rainbow is a sign of the covenant that I'm confirming with all creatures here on earth. I know it's a lot that I've read, but it's worth it. Here's number four. Number four, we've got the spread, we've got the flood, we've got the wind, but number four, we've got the door. The door. What do you mean by the door? Well, God closed the door. Adam couldn't close the door. God had to close the door. And God shut the door, but then it was God who opened the door. They couldn't get out on their own. They were stuck in there. And there, God opened the door and God closed the door and then God opened the door again. Right now, brothers and sisters, the door is open. Right now, the door is open, but there will be a time that the door is going to close. And you can't get in. Because Jesus said in John chapter 9, he says, I am the gate. I am the gate. And you must come in. It is a narrow path. It is a gate. And this is the, put that scripture up for me. John chapter 10, verse 9. I am the gate. Whoever enters through me will be saved. And they will come in and go out, find pasture. I am the gate. Whoever enters through me will be saved. They will come in and go out and find pasture. But the door is open. It's not going to always remain this way, because the Bible says in 2 Peter chapter 3, verse 9, that God is not willing that anyone would perish, but that all would come to repentance. He's being patient for our sake. He's being patient. That door is still open, but that eventually, Mililani, overflow, that online, that door will close. And we don't even know the day or the hour. Not even Jesus knows it. As a matter of fact, we are living in the days of Noah, the Bible says. It says in 2 Peter chapter 2, verse 5, and God did not spare the ancient world except for Noah and the seven others in the family. Noah warned the world of God's judgment, righteous judgment. So he protected Noah when he destroyed the world of ungodly people with a vast flood. But Matthew chapter 24, watch this, verse 36 to 39 says, but about that day or hour, no one knows. We don't know when it's going to happen. We don't know, not even the angels in heaven nor the Son, but only the Father. As it was in the days of Noah, so it will be in the coming of the Son of Man. The days of Noah. For the days before the flood, people were eating and drinking, marrying and giving in marriage, up to the day Noah entered the ark. And they knew nothing about what would happen until the flood came and took them all away. And that is how it will be at the coming of the Son of Man. So let me give you two truths that you can heed. Respond and obey. Heed, respond, obey. Heed, respond, and obey. Here it is. It's real simple. It's real quick. Number one, walk with God when the world runs away. Walk with God when the world runs away. The Bible says that Noah walked with God. Enoch walked with God, and God took him, and he was no more on the planet Earth. God loved him so much that God took Enoch. He didn't die. God just took him. God did the same with Elijah. Elijah didn't die. God took him. It's a picture of the church, the rapture. The picture of me and you, born again, John 3, 3. Born again believers. If we don't die yet, we will be taken. And I look at this. Walk with God. Walk with him. When the world runs away, you walk with him. Here's the last one. The door is going to close again. That door is going to close again. Bible tells us the door is going to close one day. We don't know the day or the hour when the Son of Man returns, but that door will not remain open forever. That door will close. So let me ask you a question. Have you walked through that door? Are you still measuring the door? Do I fit yet? I don't feel like I fit. No, we didn't ask you that. We're going to ask if you fit in the door. The question is, have you walked through the door? The question is, did you know that they had to pitch? Everybody say pitch. Say pitch. Tar. Tarred it on the inside so it wouldn't leak. Tarred it on the outside so it didn't leak. Tarred on the inside, tarred on the outside. The pitch and the tar is a picture of the blood of Jesus. The blood of Jesus. Come on, that washes my sin and your sin as white as snow. We saved by the blood, everybody. We are sealed by the blood. Come on, can I get an amen? Sealed by the blood. Just repeat after me. Say, Jesus, today we surrender our lives to you. Thank you for paying the price and dying on the cross at Calvary almost 2,000 years ago. Thank you that you love me before I first loved you. And thank you that you called me, chose me, brought me to this place. And here I am today, dedicating my life to you. You're my God, and I'm your child. The old is past, the new has begun. I'm a new creation in Christ Jesus, created to serve you from this day forward. In Jesus' name I pray. And everybody said, amen. Can we thank the Lord, everybody?
2: What a powerful word. Come on, somebody. If that stirred something in you, don't keep it to yourself. Share it, rate it, and let us know how God is speaking to you through these messages. We believe your best days are ahead, and we're honored to be part of the journey. For sermon notes, leadership tools, coaching resources, and more, visit mikekai.tv. 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Until next time, God bless you, and aloha.
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8: We have a God that people can't see. The Holy Spirit in us, the hope of glory. He can see you, God's presence through you. You shine God's glory. You see, some people go, yeah, but the world, wow, look at what they're doing. Look at all the excitement. Look at the parties. Look at the glitter and the glamour and all this, how they dress and how they act. And I want that. Really? You really want that? It doesn't last. And you can't meet up to their standards. It's probably only a few at the top, and it's amazing how many commit suicide, you know, when all their glory and all that is

Ako e komomai. Welcome to As We Gather, the Bible teaching ministry of Calvary Chapel, Honolulu, with Pastor Bill Stonebreaker. Today, Pastor Bill continues in Samuel, looking at 1 Samuel chapter 8.

0: Here's what they're going to do. Here's what this king's going to do. Verse 9. Now then, listen to their voice. However, you shall solemnly warn them, God speaking to Samuel, and tell them of the procedure of the king who will reign over them. So Samuel spoke all the words of the Lord to the people who had asked of him a king. And he said, this will be the procedure of the king who will reign over you. He will take your sons and place them for himself in his chariots and among his horsemen, and they will run before his chariots. What a demeaning thing. Here you're under God, you're God's child. Here's the warning. The warning of heavy burden upon the people when they leave the rule of God. And now they're under the rule of man. It's going to be burdensome for you. And God is warning them through Samuel. There's going to be a pattern of humiliation. Look at what he's going to do with your sons and daughters. And you might say the cream of the crop of those he'll take for himself to serve him, put them under his rulership. It'll really be a degradation to them. And then I think it's interesting them. You could just kind of picture here the chariot going and all those kind of lapdogs, people, you know, running beside them. They're like peasants running alongside of them. We have that now, don't you? You have the presidential cars and those running alongside. What a humiliating thing. Here, you're up there, but they're not. It's demeaning. And that's what God is saying. You know, this isn't going to be glory for you, but you're going to pay the price. It'll be humiliation. It'll be putting you under. You're ruled by man, and you'll be under their thumb, their authority. They're going to take the very best. You see, God had a choice for them. God knew what was in their heart, and he knew they would want a king. And he had one all picked out for them, but they couldn't wait. You see, in our life, God knows what we need. I think sometimes people want to marry so bad, they jump into it. And yet God knows you want to get married, and God has got a mate picked out for you if you just wait. Don't get too anxious. Many, many years ago, we had a girl in our church and she wanted to get married, and she was so angry that she wasn't married. And she said, I went to all these married classes, how to be, and I have been that way, and I've been praying, and I haven't got a husband yet. And she was so angry, and I thought, woe to the guy that gets you get, you know, I mean, ooh, that's going to be hard on him. But waiting on the Lord. The Bible tells us, God speaking in the law, God says, I know they're going to want a king. And so he says in Deuteronomy 17, 14 and 15, when you enter the land, which the Lord your God gives you, and you possess it and live in it, and you say, I will set a king over me, like all the nations who are around me, you shall surely set a king over you, whom the Lord your God chooses. One, from among your countrymen, you shall set as king over yourself. And then it goes on. But when God chooses, we're going to find that Samuel, when David's just a ruddy youth, there's God's choice, but they didn't wait. I think waiting is so important. You know, before we got this land and this place, we were pretty anxious to get a place, and we almost got a place on Jack Lane, you know, right where the poly comes down. A lot of accidents there in that crosswalk. There was about 5 acres, and it was a site that we made an offer on, and we didn't get it. I mean, it seemed like miraculous things were happening where we were going to get it. We got in there. We looked at it. We asked if they were going to sell it. They said, yeah, by the way, we are. And so they told us a price. And so we were going to do it, and we're getting all our finances together. And then all of a sudden, somebody that had a whole bunch of money, they came in front of us. And so these owners chose them instead of us. And we were devastated because it was a nice piece of property. George, he was so disappointed that somebody came in front of us, you know, and he said, well, maybe, you know, what we could do. And so he was skiing in, I think, in Mammoth, because, you know, he's a very giving but very wealthy individual. He wasn't giving us any money. He was giving us his time to do this because that was his gifting. And so he was in Mammoth on a ski trip and just taking a break from all this. He gets on the ski lift. It was a four-man ski lift, and he got in with his buddy who were going skiing, and two guys got on next to him. And as they're going up the lift, they're just talking and say, "Oh, where are you from?" And George says, "Well, I'm from San Diego. I'm a developer and stuff. Where are you from?" And he said, "Well, we're from Hawaii," these two guys. "Oh, Hawaii. I'm doing a deal over there in Hawaii." They said, "Oh, what is it?" "Well, there's a piece of property right off the Poly on Jack Lane." "That property?" "Yeah, we're just closing on that. That's our property." And George said, "You better not. You better give it to the church or God's going to discipline you." It was just an incredible thing. But of course they didn't, and they got the property. But you see, and we were discouraged because there were a couple things. And then one day our real estate fella came by, and he's not a Christian, but he really likes us and he likes the church. He said, "Bill, I have a piece of property that I want you to look at, but what are your parameters? How far away?" And I said, "Well, Honolulu to, I don't know, Aia, somewhere around there. That's fine, in the middle of the island." So he came by and looked at this property, and it was up for sale. We have signs there. We're going to dedicate 20 years in May, that we've been here 20 years. And so I looked at it, and it was 6 acres. I said, "Well, how much do they want for it?" He said, $1.2 million. 6 acres for $1.2 million? He said, "Yeah, the builders don't think they could build on it because the property is all kind of convoluted." And so I called George. I said, "George, you want to come on over and take a look at this?" And George looked at it and he said, "You know, I think you can, the way you grade it and stuff." So we offered him $800,000 for 6 acres. Where do you get 6 acres of property for $800,000? And they sold it to us. And that's the story of waiting. But we waited a long time. We were in the Empress Theater. We always wanted a school. And so, but we never had the property. We're there for 15 years in the Empress Theater. And then finally, Con came through with this property. So, and same with K-Lite Radio, 100,000 watt FM. We waited, I'd have to check with Jake, but I think we waited. Does anybody remember how long we waited for K-Lite? 17 years? Did we wait that long? It was a long time. And then God gave us this, you know, station. I mean, we paid for it, of course, but just an amazing thing on waiting on the Lord. And that's what they didn't do. And so God had a king picked out for them, but they just didn't want to wait. You see, if they would have waited, they wouldn't have invited all the trouble that came with King Saul. They wouldn't have to go through all the things that were really unnecessary, the abuse, the using of the people and the children for that king's purposes, and really the king serving himself and not the people. We've got a lot of politicians in there, and when you vote party, you know, you recycle them right through. And it's not that they serve you, but they serve themselves. Get power, increase power, stay in power. That's the whole idea there. But then God says, when you cry out to me, I'm not going to be there for you. I'm not going to be there until you're cured of your defiant ways. You defy me. You leave me. And the only way you learn is going through these hard times. You want to be like the other kings. You want the prominence. You want the status. Because you see it in them. But you're going to find that that's not what it's all cracked up to be. And you're going to suffer because I'm just going to let you until you come to your senses and turn to me. Well, verse 12, we'll go down to verse 17. And he will appoint for himself. He continues on. Samuel continues on telling him what this king's going to do. For himself, commanders of thousands and in a 50s and some to do his plowing and to reap his harvest and to make his weapons of war and equipment for his chariots. He will also take your daughters for perfumers and cooks and bakers, and he will take the best of your fields and your vineyards and your olive groves and give them to his servants, and he will take a tenth of your seed and of your vineyards and give it to his officers and to his servants. He will also take your male servants and your female servants and your best young men and your donkeys and use them for his work. And he will take a tenth of your flocks, and you will yourselves will become his servants. I mean, there are a couple sermons on that, talking about what they're actually doing and what government does. But I just give you a little bit of a synopsis, just kind of an overview of that. But this king is going to create an army for himself, going to enforce the draft to fight his wars, going to practice eminent domain, going to take what is yours, give it to himself and his cronies, going to have taxation without representation, you know, and your fields and your vineyards, your cattle and all that. Oh, not only that, but you're still giving your 10% to the Lord. So that's 20%. But the Lord was leading you. Now you're having to give it to the king. And so spending huge amounts of money on weapons of war and government corruption will be prominent, taking more than is necessary. I cannot believe you can't live in reality and think that we have a $34 trillion debt. Do you know how much $34 trillion is? You can't conceive it. I can't either. You think you're going to pay that off? And they keep spending, they keep printing money. It's monopoly money. Something big is going to happen. And I don't want to scare you, but you see, that's how the government controls you. They scare you. And whatever the next big thing is going to happen with them, don't know what it is. But you see, that's what the rule of man does. And so here, that government will be of the king, by the king, for the king. Used to be of the people, by the people, for the people. Not any longer, but the government is in that place now. It's not. They don't do the will of the people. You see, wanting to impress, and that's what they do. They wanted to impress. You will be oppressed. Always the case. Wanting man as a king to judge, to go before, fight the battles, where God did all that. God did that for them. Here's the interesting thing. They want all that, but here their king Saul died in battle. You see, he wasn't like the true and living God, omnipotent, sovereign, all-powerful, all-knowing. Well, let's go on and end here. Verse 18, then you'll cry out in that day because of your king whom you have chosen for yourselves, but the Lord will not answer you in that day. Nevertheless, the people refused to listen to the voice of Samuel, and they said, no, but there shall be a king over us, that we also may be like all the nations, that our king may judge us and go out before us and fight our battles. Now, after Samuel had heard all the words of the people, he repeated them in the Lord's hearing. And the Lord said to Samuel, listen to their voice and appoint them a king. So Samuel said to the men of Israel, go every man to his city. We can choose our sin, but we can't choose the consequence of that sin. We can choose the direction, but the consequence of that direction, you know, is we're going to reap what we sow. They gave up the freedom of the Lord. And now they're going to be in slavery to the leaders here, to the king. Plus, they gave up God's protection. You see, when you don't have one nation under God, God pulls back. Okay, then I'll let you do it. I won't then protect you. And that's what God is saying. So, and really it's the discipline to bring them back to God. God accommodates to discipline. And he does that by their own deeds. The United States is being disciplined right now by their own deeds. You can't get away with the corruption in the justice system, in our government, aborting, what, 65 million babies, and just think that, oh, we're just going to go on with God. We're one nation, kind of under God. We talk about God. You see, we're really, God's disciplining us that we might come back to him. When is the election? In 9 months? I don't want to get on a political thing, because I could very easily. But if you get this administration in again, I think America's gone, absolutely gone. Because what they're doing is to destroy this nation. You can't just open your borders and let not just people, but criminals, terrorists in and do what potentially they are going to do. You don't leave your gate open at night and say, everyone welcome in my house. Just come on in, raid my refrigerator and do what you want to do, and I'll give you some spending money. You don't do that. You see, it's common knowledge. Why would they do that? Why would they spend and give so much money to things? Why? I mean, if you're doing your budget, if you're looking over your home, you want to protect your home, you want to make sure you have enough to pay the rent, and this government's not doing it. You have to ask why. Why are they pushing the shutdowns? Why are they pushing a experimental vaccine that's killing a lot of people? In fact, the poster boy for the kids, he died of a heart attack. This little guy. We put it on the news we can use. You can see that. But you see, why are they doing that? They didn't do that for any other vaccination. They usually would pull it. You have to ask why. Studies come out that 17 million people have died because of this vaccine, not of COVID, because of the COVID-19, but because of the vaccine. 50 million have adverse reactions. Again, it's on our website. But I have to ask, why is the government doing that? And you can't ask, why is God letting them get away with it? Because I couldn't ask that. I just go, as John MacArthur said, it's not that God will judge this nation. God is judging this nation. Saw that on his website about a year ago. So, you know, what's our response? Well, our response is to draw close to God that he might draw close to us and pray. Pray for this government. Pray that God might put, you already have some good people that God could put into government. I don't know about Hawaii. I mean, they're so stuck, you know, on the old, you know, old buddy system. I don't know if there's hope for Hawaii, you know, we're in a very critical place, so we need to pray, but we also need to be involved. Our conference coming up in August, the title or the theme of it is Occupy Until I Come. And where the guys are going to go, I don't know. But we have to be involved. You know, you could preach a nice message. It has a lot of jokes. It has a lot of illustrations and makes the people feel good. But then they go back to a world that is decaying and it's going down the tubes and God is judging. So there has to be an involvement in some area. We have been involved in a lot of areas. That's why we have a school. That's why we have a lot of outreaches that we have to reach people for the gospel. You've got to change the heart before you can change the culture. And so we want to change the heart, but we want to push back against the culture. And that's the occupy until he comes. You see, trading the freedom in the Lord for slavery. We don't want that. We don't want that. But God here accommodated Israel. And I think he's accommodating our nation. You know, How can you vote these people in that are so dishonest and so corrupt in our justice system? What a tragedy that we used to trust in these things. We used to trust in the medical field. And now when you read the reports, people are pulling back. They don't trust because they feel like they've been deceived. And it's a different justice system for different people. Those who shouldn't be tried and put in jail are put in jail, and those who should be right away are not. That's a sad situation. But you see, the Lord tells us in Jeremiah chapter 2, verse 19, your own wickedness will correct you, and your apostasies will reprove you. Know therefore and see that it is evil and bitter for you to forsake the Lord your God, and the dread of me is not in you, declares the Lord God of hosts. That is our nation. That is this government. The fear of God is not in them. If you're going to pray for the government, pray the first thing, God, I pray the fear of you would come upon those leaders, our leaders. And I don't know, it may be through dreams, it may be through visions. You don't know how it's going to happen, but they need to have a fear and a reverence of God.
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12: 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We're glad you joined us today for the study in God's Living Word.

0: What happened after the gospel accounts of Jesus' life, ministry, death, and resurrection? Did he leave his church to fend for themselves, or did he fulfill his promise to be with them even to the end of the age? The book of Acts is a history of the early church and how the Holy Spirit continued to spread the good news of the risen Christ through the body of Christ. Pastor Darrell Skinner of Calvary Chapel Pearl Harbor presents a study in the book of Acts, next on A Chosen Generation.
1: I'd like for us to cover today Acts chapter 23 and chapter 24. I've entitled our message, The Resurrection on Trial. Go to verse 25. So Lysias the commander, he wrote a letter in the following manner to Governor Felix. He says, Claudius Lysias, to the most excellent Governor Felix, greetings. This man was seized by the Jews and was about to be killed by them. Coming with the troops, I rescued him, having learned that he was a Roman. And when I wanted to know the reason they accused him, I brought him before their council. I found out that he was accused concerning questions of their law, but had nothing charged against him deserving of death or chains. And when it was told me that the Jews lay in wait for the man, I sent him immediately to you and also commanded his accusers to state before you the charges against him. Farewell. Brief, succinct letter. Then the soldiers, as they were commanded, took Paul and brought him by night to Antipatris. The next day they left the horsemen to go on with him and return to the barracks. When they came to Caesarea and had delivered the letter to the governor, they also presented Paul to him. And when the governor had read it, he asked what province Paul was from. And when he understood that he was from Cilicia, he said, I will hear you when your accusers also have come. And he commanded him to be kept in Herod's praetorium. A praetorium has the praetorian guards. The praetorian guards are an elite special force guard of the Roman government who will protect Roman governors, Roman kings, and Caesar himself. So here Paul is placed in the praetorium, so he's well protected, right? But you seek the hand of God through this. Now, does Paul know any of this is going to happen? Not a clue. He just knows Jesus said, be a guy, hey, Paul, take courage. I'm going to take you from here to Rome. But he doesn't know all the ins and outs of the whole process of getting there. But he does know this. Trust in the Lord with all your heart, lean not to your own understanding. All your ways acknowledge him, and he shall direct your path, your steps. Amen. Let's go to chapter 24. Chapter 24. We find ourselves in chapter 24. The trial continues, but now it's going to be before the governor, Felix. Now, after 5 days, Ananias, the high priest, the corrupt high priest, came down with the elders and a certain orator named Tertullus. These gave evidence to the governor against Paul. Tertullus, his name means triple-hardened. So he must be like a hardcore prosecutor, I don't know. But he's not just single-hardened, he's not double-hardened. This guy is triple-hardened, okay? He's a tough prosecutor, and he's going to come against Paul with this quote-unquote evidence. Probably think it's a shoo-in, this guy's done. When he was called upon, Tertullus began his accusation, saying, seeing that through you we enjoy great peace and prosperity, that is through Felix, we enjoy great peace and prosperity is being brought to this nation by your foresight. We accept it always and in all places, most noble Felix, with all thankfulness. So he's kind of buttering them up, so to speak. Nevertheless, not to be tedious to you any further, I beg you to hear by your courtesy a few words from us. For we have found this man, Paul, a plague, a creator of dissension among all the Jews throughout the world, and a ringleader of the sect of the Nazarenes. He even tried to profane the temple, and we seized him and wanted to judge him according to our law. But the commander Lysias came by and with great violence took him out of our hands, commanding his accusers to come to you. By examining him yourself, you may ascertain all these things of which we accuse him. And the Jews also assented, maintaining that these things were so. Number one, Lysias is not there, so you can't say, I didn't violently take him from anybody. I just got him out of the way of they're trying to beat him. They're beating him up. But since he's not there, they're making it a bigger thing. And it's not a wise move, but that's what they're saying. You know, I was thinking about this. I was reading about these false accusations against Paul. Paul didn't cause any problems in Jerusalem. There was nothing. He's going to give his defense here in a moment. But I also thought about Donald Trump. I've never seen a president go through so many false accusations, so many, an impeachment thing, a Russia thing. And it was literally a coup as he was being elected as president to get him out of office. And the guy's still standing and still fighting. Keep him in your prayers. He's very pro-life. There's a war going on, my friends, between Moloch and God, not Donald Trump. You say, Moloch? Who's Moloch? You know, he's the demon of which the Jews back in the Old Testament and other nations would bring their babies to be sacrificed on the altar for their own personal prosperity and good fortunes. And we have the same thing going on today through abortion. Now listen, we're not here to condemn anybody. We have our own pro-life center. We do all kinds of women's counseling. We want ladies to know that they are forgiven. They made a mistake. They didn't know what they were doing. They were deceived. And we're here to teach them about God's love and forgiveness. And then their lives will be turned around to share with others so they don't make the same mistakes that they made. Amen? And the same thing with the men that promoted the abortion. Amen? So it's not just a woman. It's too involved. We have to right the wrongs. Amen? First president that went to the pro-life rally in Washington, D.C. and gave a speech. Can you believe that? Since 1973? But there's a spiritual war going on for our nation. You all know this, and we need to be in prayer. We find ourselves next in verse 10. Paul gives his defense. Now it's his opportunity to give his defense before Governor Felix. Listen to what he says. Then Paul, after the governor had nodded to him to speak, answered, "Inasmuch

nor can they prove the things of which they now accuse me. But this I confess to you, that according to the way, that's what the Christians were called back then, the way, because Jesus is the way, the truth, and life. He's the way to be born again. He's the way to have your sins forgiven. He's the way to go to heaven. Amen. But this I confess to you, that according to the way, which they call a sect, so I worship the God of my fathers, believing all things which are written in the law and in the prophets. I have hope in God, which they themselves also accept, that there will be a resurrection of the dead, both of the just and the, what's he say? Unjust. Everyone's going to have to report after death. The just, believers in Jesus Christ, believers in God, coming to Jesus for salvation, will go to heaven. Sins forgiven. Amen. The unjust, their judgment is now due. Jesus referred to it as the condemnation that will come. This being so, I myself always strive to have a conscience without offense towards God and men. Now, after many years, I came to bring alms and offerings to my nation, in the midst of which some Jews from Asia found me purified in the temple, neither with a mob nor with tumult. They ought to have been here before you to object if they had anything against me. Or else let those who are here themselves say if they found any wrongdoing in me while I stood before the council. Unless it is for this one statement which I cried out standing among them. Concerning the resurrection of the dead, I am being judged by you this day. The resurrection of the dead, I am being judged. Jesus rose from the grave. Jesus rose from the grave on the third day, just as he promised, just as the scriptures foretold. Jesus walked the earth for another 40 days, was seen by over 500 witnesses. Jesus is the resurrection and the life. Amen. Then Paul says, or else let those who are here themselves saying if they're in wrongdoing, it says, unless it is for this one statement which I cry out, standing among them concerning the resurrection of the dead, I am being judged by you this day. But when Felix heard these things, having more accurate knowledge of the way, he adjourned the proceedings and said, when Lysias the commander comes down, I will make a decision on your case. So he commanded the centurion to keep Paul, to let him have liberty, and told him not to forbid any of his friends to provide for or visit him. So Felix is hearing this. He's starting to get this feeling. Something's fishy here. Something's not lining up. Something's corrupt. What's going on here? They want this guy put out of business for their own, because of their own anger and jealousy and envy and hatred of what he believes. You're persecuted for your belief. We want to pray in the name of Jesus. No, you can't. You can't do that in school. Wait, this is America, isn't it? No. This is the USSA, the United Socialist States of America. You can't pray. What's wrong with you? See, atheists rule. They have their freedom, but you can't pray to your God. They can declare anything they want, but you can't pray to your God. What's going on here? You see, we have to wake up to the reality of where our nation is. Why are we here in this place? Why are we here, not this place, but I mean in this state of being in the United States of America? How have we arrived here? Because we've relinquished it to the heathen, to the socialist, to the communist, to the atheist. They've been evangelizing for a long time. They've been discipling in public schools from the wee little ones all the way up through high school into the universities. They've been discipling and evangelizing for years for people not to believe in God. Do you think Christians are a bunch of bigots? They're hate mongers. They're right-wing radicals. Guns and Bibles. We believe in God. We love God. So what do we do? What do we do with this mess? Well, it's the last days. Let's just sit here and wait for the rapture. That's it. We'll just wait for the rapture. No way, man. We fight the good fight of faith. Amen. We don't give up.

don't throw in the towel. We never quit. Jesus never quit. He went to the cross. He took the beatings. He took the pummelings. He took the nails. He took the crown of thorns. And he was there to save people. We're to do the same thing. We're to be preachers of righteousness. Paul said, those that are righteous will be persecuted for righteousness' sake. Jesus said, you'll be persecuted for my name's sake. But by golly, we've got to preach. We've got to teach. We've got to pray in the name of Jesus Christ. Amen. You see, my friends, too many Christians throughout the years have sat back and just been waiting on the Lord. Instead of doing what God has called us to do, to engage in the public arena, to be light in the public arena, to be salt in the public arena, to engage ourselves in every area of life. And our founding fathers for this nation gave us that First Amendment where we have the freedom of religion, the free exercise thereof, and we must maintain it. If we don't, they'll take it from us. And they've already done it, but it's ours. God gave it to us. God gave it to the founding fathers so that we would keep it and we would proclaim it because people are to be saved and they're here to the gospel of our Lord Jesus Christ. Amen. Here and across the world. This is our calling. This is what we believe. Paul doesn't stop. He just doesn't stop, does he? Because he knows he's to take courage. We're down to verse 24. Yes. And after some days, when Felix came with his wife Drusilla, who is Jewish, he sent for Paul and heard him concerning the faith in Christ. His wife is Jewish. She understands the law and the prophets. I'm sure Felix went home and told his wife, hey, this guy Paul, he knows the law and the prophets. She's Jewish. I want to hear him too. I want to hear what he has to say. Come, let's go reason with him. Let's go talk to him. Let's go interview him. Let's find out what he's all about. So Paul's reasoned with him concerning faith in Christ. Now as he reasoned about righteousness, Paul reasons with him about righteousness, about self-control, and the judgment to come. Felix was afraid and answered, go away for now. When I have a convenient time, I will call for you. Wait a minute, why are you afraid? Why are you afraid? Why don't you come to faith in Christ? Oh, Paul talks about having faith in Christ, and then he talks about righteousness. Then he talks about self-control. Ooh, oh, wait a minute, Paul. What are you doing? You're actually starting to talk to him about his sins. You're talking to him about, what's he say? Self-control and what? The judgment to come. You're talking to him about hell. You're talking about God's judgment. You see, my friends, when we witness about the love of God, the grace of God, the mercies of God, the forgiveness of God, the greatness of our God, Lord Jesus Christ, our Savior. But we also must conclude it with, if you don't come to Christ, dear friend, you're going to hell. You're going to hell. Why is this listed for us in the book of Acts? Because God is teaching us how to witness, how to reason. Come, let us reason together. Though your sins be as scarlet, God says, I'll make you as white as snow. God wants us to contend for the faith. He wants us to be courageous Christians in our faith, sharing with people. Don't just yell at them and say you're going to hell. Why should I become a Christian? Because God will forgive you all your sins. God will give you a brand new life. You'll be born again of the Holy Spirit. God has a plan for your life. God wants to take you to heaven. God wants to love you. Your Creator God wants to do a work in and through your life. Amen. But if you don't want him, I have to warn you, there's going to be judgment. There's going to be judgment. What is this guy Felix all about? Let me quickly tell you. Nelson's Bible Dictionary gives us information on Felix. Felix, a Roman procurator or governor of Judea. He was an unscrupulous ruler. In addition to having three wives, he considered himself capable of committing any crime and avoiding punishment because of his influence with the courts. The corrupt courts would side with him. Because of Felix's tyranny, a group of Jewish revolutionaries known as the Sicarii, or assassins, flourished.
Retaliation against the Sicarii by the Roman government eventually led to the downfall and destruction of Jerusalem. That's 70 AD, which we talked about earlier. So Paul deals with him with several indictments as a prosecutor. Paul prosecutes Felix and his wife in regards to faith in Christ. You know, Jesus said, he who believes in me has everlasting life. Everlasting life, that's good news. Jesus also said, he who believes in me, as the scripture has said, out of his heart will flow rivers of living water. He'll give you a clean life. Amen. Jesus also said in John 11, he said, I am the resurrection and life. He who believes in me, though he may die, he shall live. Whoever lives and believes in me shall never die. Do you believe this? Jesus also said, I am the light of the world, that whoever believes in me should not abide in darkness. God will guide your life all the way to heaven. Jesus also said in John 14, most assuredly I say to you, he who believes in me, the works that I do, he will do also, and greater works than these he will do, because I go to my Father. Whatever you ask in my name, that I will do, that the Father may be glorified in the Son. If you ask anything in my name, I will do it. When you become a Christian, God will answer your prayers. Amen. Praise the Lord. The second indictment was righteousness. Are you righteous, Felix? Obviously not. You're unscrupulous. You're corrupt. You got three wives, or gone through three wives. I'm not sure which. The Bible declares that, for there is no difference, for all have sinned and fall short of the glory of God. We're all sinners. We've all fallen short. There's none righteous, no, not one. Sometimes people think, well, I'm a good person. Why shouldn't I go to heaven? Well, don't compare yourself to your fellow sinful man. Compare yourself to a holy and righteous God. Are you as holy and righteous as God? Are you perfect? Of course not. Then how are you going to get into a perfect and holy heaven? I can't then. Exactly. That's why God sent his Son, Emmanuel, God in the flesh, to die on the cross for your sins. So he'll give you his righteousness. He'll take your sins in judgment. You'll be saved. Third indictment regarding self-control. Hey, Felix, guess what, man? You're a sinner. Drusilla, you're a sinner. The Bible says, do you not know that the unrighteous will not inherit the kingdom of God? Do not be deceived. Neither fornicators, nor idolaters, nor adulterers, nor homosexuals, nor sodomites, nor thieves, nor covetous, nor drunkards, nor revelers, nor extortioners will inherit the kingdom of God. You're not going to heaven, you're going to hell. Paul wrote that. I'm sure he shared that with him. This is your life. You lack self-control. Look at you. He also wrote in Galatians 5, he says, now the works of the flesh are evident, which are adultery, fornication, uncleanness, lewdness, idolatry, sorcery, hatred, contentions, jealousies, outbursts of wrath, selfish ambitions, dissensions, heresies, envies, murders, drunkenness, revelries, and the like, of which I tell you beforehand, just as I told you in time past, those who practice such things will not inherit the kingdom of God. If that's your lifestyle, you're headed to hell. I suggest you repent of your sins, get right with God, let him change your life, stop living for sin, start living for God, according to the goodness of God. And then finally, Paul brought the fourth indictment against Felix and Drusilla. It's indictment number 4, which is judgment is coming. Our Lord Jesus Christ said, then he will also say to those on the left hand, depart from me, you cursed, into the everlasting fire prepared for the devil and his angels. All non-believers, all who reject Jesus Christ, will ultimately be cast into an everlasting fire. It never ends. Jude wrote in Jude verses 5 and 7, he says, but I want to remind you, though you once knew this, that the Lord, having saved the people out of the land of Egypt, afterward destroyed those who did not believe, and the angels who did not keep their proper domain but left their own abode. He has reserved in everlasting chains under darkness for the judgment of the great day, as Sodom and Gomorrah and the cities around them in similar manner to these, having given themselves over to sexual immorality and gone after strange flesh, men with men, women with women, are set forth in his example, suffering the vengeance of eternal fire. God doesn't want a homosexual to go to hell. He wants a homosexual to repent of their sins and follow God's ways for relationships. A man is to marry a woman. A woman is to marry a man. In verse 26, meanwhile, Felix also hoped that money would be given him by Paul, that he might release him. Therefore, he sent for him more often and conversed with him. Felix kept Paul in suspense about his judgment because he hoped Paul would give him a bribe.
He sent for Paul on several occasions, but his hopes for a bribe were unfulfilled, and he kept Paul a prisoner for 2 years. For 2 years. But after 2 years, Porcius Festus succeeded Felix. It's time for a new governor. Succeeded Felix, and Felix, wanting to do the Jews a favor, left Paul bound. Could have let him go. He knew there was no evidence for him to be convicted, but now he's left to Porcius Felix. You know what that name means? Swinish festival. Porcius Porker. Porcius Festus. Festival. He is a swinish festival. So Paul now is going to have to go to court between amongst someone who's very unkosher. It's not good. It's not good. But life will move on for Paul. We'll continue on the journeys of Paul here. But I want you to walk away with this. Be of good courage. Be of good courage. Our Lord has overcome the world, and so will we.

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Mahalo for joining us on A Chosen Generation. 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

0: Greetings and aloha. 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If you would like more information about Reach, you can call 808-678-3994 or visit the Calvary Chapel Pearl Harbor website and click on the events link to register online. 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
1: The psalmist David wrote, "How precious are your thoughts about me, O God. They cannot be numbered." Pastor Greg Laurie says we should return the favor.
2: It's so important to remember the Lord. You know, one way is just to say grace over a meal. I like that, don't you? When you get up in the morning and you start the day with scripture and prayer, that's a way to remember the Lord. When you set Sunday aside and say, this is the Lord's day. There might be things we can do, but we're going to go worship the Lord in church. That's a way to remember the Lord.

0: So many of us spend so little time thinking about the Lord during the day, and yet we want to live with Him forever. God's Word has a bottomless supply of insights for life, but social media captures so much more of most people's attention. Well, today on A New Beginning, as Pastor Greg Laurie continues our Genesis series, we'll see how Noah remembered the Lord. It was his priority after reaching dry land following the flood. We'll learn a number of principles from following the life of this great patriarch.
1: Genesis chapter 6, the title of my message is God Keeps His Promises. Let's pray. Father, we're so glad you keep your promises to us. We don't always keep our promises to you, but even though sometimes we are faithless, you are always faithful. Now we ask you to speak to us from your word. I pray for anybody here who doesn't know you that this would be eye-opening for them, and they would want to get right with you. Or maybe someone who has stumbled and fallen in some way, shape, or form, that they could be restored after hearing this message from your word. We commit this Bible study to you now. In Jesus' name we pray. Amen. So we've all had promises made to us. Maybe some were broken. Maybe we made a promise to someone else that we broke. But the good news is when God makes a promise to us, He's good for it. You can take it to the bank. He always keeps His promises. And in fact, every time you see a rainbow, it's a reminder that God keeps His promises. Because the rainbow is a symbol of this covenant that He made with humanity after Noah and his family got out of the ark and landed safely. Now the Lord was promising something very special to them. And God keeps His promises to us. Someone said that there are at least 3,000 promises from God to us in the Bible. Well, what are they? Here's just a few. You might want to write down these references. God promises to forgive you of all of your sins. 1 John 1:9 says, if we will confess our sin, He's faithful and just to forgive us our sin and cleanse us from all unrighteousness. God promises to give us a new life in Christ. Because over in 2 Corinthians 5:17 it says, if any man be in Christ, he is an altogether different kind of person. The old things have passed away, and behold, everything becomes fresh and new. I love that. One of the reasons I like it when it rains is everything gets cleaned. All the dirty cars are cleaned, right? And you might even see a rainbow afterwards. God makes all things new when we believe in Him. He promises to be with us in our hard times. Maybe I'm talking to somebody right now going through a very difficult time. You feel as though you've been abandoned and you're alone. Well, here's what God says. When you go through deep waters, I'll be with you. When you go through rivers of difficulty, you will not drown. When you walk through the fire of oppression, you'll not be burned up and the flames will not consume you. God also promises to complete the work He has begun in your life. Philippians 1:6 says, I'm sure of this, He who began a good work in you will bring it to completion at the day of Jesus Christ. God also promises to give us peace in our hearts when we're tempted to worry, because we're told in Philippians 4:6, don't worry about anything, pray about everything, and the peace of God that passes all understanding will guard your heart and mind in Christ Jesus. God also promises to provide for your needs. Jesus says, don't be like the non-believers. All they think about is what they're going to eat, what they're going to wear, what they're going to drink. But rather seek first the kingdom of God and His righteousness, and all these things shall be added to you. One other promise I would like to focus on. Jesus promises that He will come again to our world. That's right. Jesus said in John 14:3, I will come again. And He means what He says, and He says what He means. It's interesting, I read a Gallup poll that revealed that 66% of the American people believe Jesus Christ is coming back to the earth in the future. 66%. That's more than the amount of Americans that claim to be born again. So even non-believers are believing Jesus is coming. I think even people who aren't Christians are alarmed at the state of our world right now. The turmoil, the upheaval, the unraveling before our eyes, it appears, of our own culture. And they're saying, is this like what the Bible was talking about? They're wondering, is Armageddon coming? Jesus is coming again. And there's a series of events that are going to happen in the end times. And they're a lot like dominoes closely stacked together. And when the first one falls, the others will fall in rapid succession. And those events in chronological order are the rapture, the revealing of the Antichrist, the tribulation period, the battle of Armageddon, the second coming, and then the millennium. So it starts with the rapture. That's the next event on the prophetic calendar. 1 Thessalonians 4:17 says, the dead in Christ shall rise first, and we which are alive and remaining shall be caught up together with them in the clouds, and so shall we ever be with the Lord. The word caught up is from the Greek word harpazo. It means to be taken by force. It's been translated into the word rapture. That is commonly used to describe this event. We're caught up to meet the Lord. And I bring this up because Jesus actually said it would be like it was in the days of Noah before the Lord's return. Matthew 24:37, Jesus said, the arrival of the Son of Man will take place in times like Noah's. Before the great flood, everyone was carrying on as usual, having a good time, right until the day that Noah entered the ark. They knew nothing until the flood came and swept everything away. The Son of Man's arrival will be like that. Two men will be working in the field. One will be taken, the other left behind. Two women will be grinding at the mill. One will be taken and another left behind. So stay awake, be alert. You have no idea when your master will show up. So we're talking a little bit about Noah last time and how evil things were and how Noah managed to walk with God when no one else did. But what does it mean to walk with God? It's really quite simple. If you take a walk with someone, the idea is to get in cadence with each other so you can have a conversation. And there's actually a verse in the book of Amos that gives an insight. It says, shall two walk together unless they have agreed? Unless they have agreed. So to walk with God is to be in agreement with Him. In fact, this can be translated, can two walk together?

0: God, how many of you are punctual and always on time? Raise your hand. Oh, a few more of those people. Okay, now let me ask another question. How many of you who are punctual are married to a late person? Raise your hand. Interesting. Welcome to my world. I won't say who's who, but you might be able to figure it out. But anyway, and speaking of marriage, the word, unless they have agreed, also speaks of a betrothal. Can two walk together unless they've been joined as if in marriage? And the picture of us being married to Christ is used many times in Scripture. He's the groom, we're the bride, right? And my wife and I, you know, being married so many years, know each other very well. We'll go into a restaurant and we'll sit down, a restaurant we've been to before. And before Kathy even picks up the menu, I'll say, "You're going to order this." And she'll ignore me, and she'll go through this whole process of asking many questions about, can I substitute that for this and this for that? And what about this other thing? And she goes around and around, and she always orders what I say she'll order because I know what she's going to do. And she often knows the same about me. I'll forget something, she'll remember it. Between us, we have one complete brain, right? But here's the idea. I'm getting in sync with God. I know what God thinks about this. How do I know what God thinks about it? Because I read the Bible. And the Bible reveals God to me. And I know his thoughts. When we get into the Sermon on the Mount, effectively, you're reading the manifesto, the worldview of Jesus himself. That's why if you have a red letter Bible, the Sermon on the Mount is all red. All red, because it's just the words of our Lord. You want to know what Jesus thinks about these things? Well, of course, read the whole Bible. But in particular, in the Sermon on the Mount, you will see. So, can two walk together unless they have agreed? So, to walk with God means to get in sync with God, to be in rhythm with God.
1: Pastor Greg Laurie will have the second half of his message in just a moment.
0: You know, I've heard people describe a trip to Israel as seeing the Bible actually come to life. Hey, everybody, Greg Laurie. And I've been to Israel many times, and I've led a lot of tours, and I have to say that's absolutely true. Listen, when you're walking on the same stones that Jesus himself walked on, well, that's something that's enriching to your faith. It's not just a travel experience. It actually energizes and enhances your study of the Bible. Think of it this way. It's a vacation with a purpose. And we're going to be taking a tour of Israel April 6 to 15, 2027. 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
1: Step right into biblical history. 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Well, we're learning some lessons from the life of Noah today as Pastor Greg brings a message from the book of Genesis. Let's continue.
0: Number two, Noah was a witness for God. He was a witness for God. In 2 Peter, he's described as a preacher of righteousness. You know, though, he didn't have a lot of converts. In fact, he didn't have any. He lived 950 years and effectively outside of his family, did not have a single convert. But he stands as an example to all of those faithful seed sowers out there. You know, it's not my job to convert anybody. It is my job to faithfully communicate the gospel. So maybe you've shared the gospel with many people and no one has ever responded. Maybe you might want to think of breath mints. I'm not sure. Stop eating raw garlic before you engage people. There might be some extenuating circumstances here we could look at. But apart from that, your job is to deliver the message and leave the results in the hands of God. Well, Noah did that, but he did reach his family because Hebrews 11:7 says, "By faith, Noah, being divinely warned of things not yet seen, moved with godly fear, prepared an ark for the saving of his household." Number three, Noah worked for God. He worked for God. He said, "I want you to effectively build a giant boat." Now, there was no body of water nearby. It had never rained before. and Noah's building a giant boat, effectively like a big

box that was unsinkable. In one of the greatest practical acts of faith in all of history, Noah cut down that first gopher wood tree to build this ark. You know, the Bible doesn't tell us he was a carpenter. He certainly wasn't a shipbuilder. But God called an unqualified man to do something. God does not call the qualified. He qualifies the called. Consider this fact. The ark was built by amateurs, but the Titanic was built by professionals. Okay? So sometimes it works out just fine. Now, when we think of the ark, we think this is impossible. You could get all of those animals inside of that ark. Well, it's not impossible at all. And they didn't have to get every animal in there. They were only to carry air-breathing, land-dwelling animals and creeping things and winged animals like birds, aquatic life like fish and whales and other amphibious creatures obviously could be in the ocean around. They didn't have to have every breed of dog, for instance, out today. They just had to have the original two dogs before we started coming up with all of these weird oodles. Someone decided a poodle should be bred with every other breed of dog. We have labradoodles and all kinds of other variations, jackapoodles, spoodles. I looked this up. There's even a German woodle, which is a German wire hair standard poodle. Look, how many of you own a labradoodle? Raise your hand up. Okay, let me just insult your dog for a moment, if you don't mind. This is my opinion. I've thought of getting one. They're very cute. And they're hyperallergenic, right? Okay, we know that. So they don't shed. Okay, it's nice. But everyone I know that has one of these dogs all seem to be collectively stupid. And I've tried to figure it out. They run around like they're insane. Like, what is wrong with this dog? Other dogs will sit quietly. You can pet them. The Labradoodle's like, you know, just, I don't know what it is. And so I Googled it. Why are Labradoodles so stupid? And said something interesting happens because labs are not stupid and poodles are not stupid. But when you get the oodles gone, something happens. But I also read that it's because they're very hyperactive and they need to be attention given to them. Okay, whatever. But I shouldn't have said any of these things. I know I've offended someone. I'm sorry. I feel like I've gone after the cat people long enough. Now it's time to just offend everybody out there I could possibly offend. Let's think for a few moments about the spiritual life of Noah. I mean, this man, you know, really, without any support to speak of, followed the will of God. And he sat in this boat for all of this time, and he waited on the Lord. And then when they finally reached dry land, bringing me to point number four, he remembered God. And I'm really impressed by Genesis 8:20 that says, Noah built an altar to the Lord. I mean, hey, if you'd been cooped up in a boat for that long, wouldn't you want to just run around for a while? Noah said, no, I'm going to bring a sacrifice to God. I'm going to remember that God did all of this for us. And I think it's so important to remember the Lord. There's so many ways that we can do it. You know, one way is just to say grace over a meal. I like that, don't you? I love when I see a family just bow for a moment of prayer and ask God to bless their food. By the way, if you're asked to say grace, don't go too long. You know, it's just, thank you, Lord, you provided this food. Don't wait for the food to get cold. Just don't be that person. You probably have a labradoodle, too. I don't know. I said, probably in the restaurant with you, right? Because it's your emotional support dog, right? But giving thanks, that's a simple way. When you take a portion of your income, the tithe, an offering, and say, we're going to give faithfully to the Lord, that's a way to remember the Lord. When you get up in the morning and you start the day with scripture and prayer, that's a way to remember the Lord. When you set Sunday aside and say, this is the Lord's day, there might be things we can do, but we're going to go worship the Lord in church. That's a way to remember the Lord.

0: good encouragement today on A New Beginning from Pastor Greg Laurie by way of his message called God Keeps His Promises. You know, one of the first promises Pastor Greg mentioned earlier in the message is that the Lord promises to forgive our sin. If we will confess our sin, He is faithful and just to forgive us of our sin and cleanse us from all unrighteousness. That's a promise there for the taking. Have you received that promise? That promise is for everyone, isn't it, Pastor Greg?
1: That's right. The Bible says whoever will call upon the name of the Lord will be saved. So think of it this way. Maybe you're out in a riptide in the ocean and you can't get your footing and you're in trouble and you see a lifeguard. Call out for help and the lifeguard will rescue you. The same is true spiritually. You're drowning in your sin. You need help. Jesus will save you. He will rescue you, but you must call out to Him. And you know how you do that? You do it in prayer. So let me just lead you in a simple prayer. And you can pray this prayer after me. You can pray it out loud if you like. And this is where you are calling out to Jesus to save you. Just pray this. Lord Jesus, I know I'm a sinner. And I know you are the Savior who died on the cross for my sin and rose again from the dead. Now, Lord, I turn from my sin and I put my faith in you. Be my Savior, my Lord, be my God and my friend. I choose to follow you from this moment forward. In Jesus' name I pray. Amen. Hey, if you just prayed that prayer, I want you to know that Christ Himself has come to live inside of you. And I have a resource I want to send you. It's called the New Believer's Bible. 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But let me get this New Believer's Bible into your hands as quickly as possible. Here's Dave to tell you more.
0: 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Well, this month, America celebrates a milestone birthday, and we want to make available a relevant movie called A Great Awakening. It's the story of George Whitefield, Benjamin Franklin, and the Great Awakening that set the stage for the founding of our country. Here's the movie's director, Joshua Enck.
2: In the 250th anniversary of our nation, the word liberty is going to be used in many, many circles.
1: Yeah.
2: And people, it's something that everybody wants. Everybody wants liberty, but they have different definitions
1: yes.
2: of it. Some people think that ultimate liberty is no rules at all. But
1: yeah.
2: we know that that all leads to bondage.
1: Yeah.
2: And then others know that there's a construct and there's, you know, a moral code.
1: Yes.
2: And that it follows what true liberty really is.
1: Right.
2: And true liberty for us is the belief in Jesus Christ to be set free from our sins. And that is what's on that liberty bell that rings out in our
1: yes.
2: city of brotherly love. Proclaim liberty throughout all the land unto all the inhabitants thereof. This film, A Great Awakening, is going to proclaim the true definition of liberty through two unlikely people mm-hmm. who providentially came together. You know, and not just was a part of the Great Awakening,
1: right.
2: but sparked the Great Awakening.
1: Right.
2: And it became an inferno and literally changed the culture of this nation and gave it its identity.
1: We want to send you this new movie, A Great Awakening, that features the amazing talents of Jonathan Blair, who plays the title role, as well as the story that you've got to hear. I bet it's a story many of you don't know, but it's a very important story that tells more about the formation of our nation. And we want to send you a copy of this film for your gift of any size. You're going to love this movie. It's one of the best Christian films I've ever seen.
0: 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And we're ready to send you A Great Awakening on DVD to say thank you for partnering with us to keep these daily studies coming your way. 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

0: been looking at the blessing of God in the book of Revelation these past weeks, and today we hit the climax of the blessing of God that is found when the Lord Jesus is central and we worship him. And so we started with Revelation chapter 1, verse 3. Blessed, can we say blessed?
1: Blessed
0: is the one who reads the words of this prophecy aloud, those who hear it, those who take it to heart, okay, because the time is near. And then we looked at the blessing, Pastor John helped us, as we looked at the blessing that belongs to God, it comes from God and we return it to him. So it begins with amen, ends with amen. You're going to help me? Okay, so I'm going to say it and then you can say it after me. So amen.
1: Amen.
0: Blessing and glory.
1: Blessing and glory.
0: Wisdom and thanks.
1: Wisdom and thanks.
0: Honor and power.
1: Honor and power.
0: And strength.
1: And strength.
0: Be to our God.
1: Be to our God.
0: Both now and forever.
1: Both now and forever.
0: And everyone said? Amen. That's what it is to worship. We give it back to him. And then we looked at even in the midst of all the hardship that we see in the end times, this increase in intensity and frequency of not only natural disasters and warnings of the coming of the end, but also this increase of evil and the realm of the kingdom of darkness. We see even in the midst of that God's people are true to the Lord, even to the point of death. And so we have the blessing. Blessed are those who die from this time forth in the Lord. And the Spirit gives this echo of yes, for they shall rest from their labors and their deeds follow them. And we praise God for the heritage that we have in our nation of those who have died in the Lord. And we think of the founding fathers and the Declaration of Independence, who tried to take all the basic principles of what it means to know Jesus and follow him, the things of the Bible that build and bring for blessing, and to establish a document that can be a foundation of how we govern and how we operate under laws as a people under God. And then we did the blessing last week in Revelation chapter 16. And Jesus said, behold, I come like a thief. We don't know the time. He said, blessed are those who are ready, who are awake, and who keep their clothes on. And we think of the clothes of righteousness that Jesus has given us as a gift. And we are not found ashamed. We are not found naked because we are prepared. And today we see the climax of Jesus himself entering in on the scene. And the blessing that he gives to us in Revelation 19. But I'll warn you in this one, I need your help. Because for us to read this passage, you have four times. You have shouting four times. Shouting. Shouting from heaven. Four times. And they shout a word you only find here in the New Testament, and you only find it 24 times in the Psalms. And that word is hallelujah. Can we try it? Hallelujah. Now, it's a shout. It's a shout. Some of you struggle with singing, and that's cool. It's okay. And we've talked about that. But if you can't sing, if you're one of those who you kind of stand there saying, you can shout. And all of us, we want to come. So we're going to stand as we read this passage together in Revelation, because you get a lot more energy when you shout, when you stand. And here we go. And after this, I heard what sounded like it was a roar of a great multitude in heaven that was shouting, hallelujah! Salvation and glory and power belong to our God, for true and just are his judgments. He has condemned the great prostitutes who corrupted the earth by her adulteries. He has avenged on her the blood of his servants. And again they shouted, hallelujah! The smoke from her goes up forever and ever. And the 24 elders and the four living creatures, they fell down and they worshiped God who is seated on the throne. And they cried, amen, hallelujah. And then a voice came from the throne saying, praise our God, all you his servants, you who fear him, both small and great. And then I heard what sounded like a great multitude, like the roar of rushing waters, and like loud peals of thunder, shouting, hallelujah! For our Lord God Almighty reigns. Let us rejoice and be glad and give him glory, for the wedding of the Lamb has come, and his bride has made herself ready. Fine linen and bright and clean was given her to wear. Fine linen stands for the righteous acts of the saints. And then the angel said to me, write, blessed are those who are invited to the wedding supper of the Lamb. And he added, these are true words of God. At this, I fell at his feet to worship him. But he said to me, don't do it. I am a fellow servant with you and with your brothers who hold to the testimony of Jesus. Worship God. For the testimony of Jesus is the spirit of prophecy. And all God's people said, hallelujah. Amen. You may be seated. Only here in the New Testament, you find this word. Some people call it an angelic word, an angelic language. It describes, and it can't properly be transliterated into any other language. It's basically saying, you must praise God. You find it translated in the Psalms in some translations. It says, praise the Lord. But it has in it the very name, the Yah of Yahweh is there. And that is why this term is always left in a very holy, holy way to refer only to God. And some of us have seen it in our culture that Leonard Cohen, he wrote another song, Hallelujah, taking the things belong to God and applied it. And it's nice music and things, but we have to be very careful. Because blasphemy is when we take what is only left for God and appears to him and for his name, and when we place it to the temporal and to the secular. And when it says in the third commandment, you shall not take the name of the Lord your God in vain, it is this awesome privilege of knowing our Lord and of loving him, and then we take his name, and what his name comes out of our lips, it comes with all of our love, all of our heart, all of our soul, all of our strength, and we give to him that glory and that praise. And we do that. And so only here in this passage in the New Testament, we see this shout. You can't, hallelujah isn't meant to be whispered. It's actually a command. And you see it in the verse where you see this voice coming from heaven. Praise our God. He's commanding you. Praise our God, all you his servants, you who fear him. Hallelujah is actually an imperative plural. It says you must praise God. And when we think of this, the coming of Christ, there is no other response. There is no other holy response when the Lord Jesus steps on the scene. You must praise God. Because of who he is in his might, in his love, in his power, in the grace of him. So we're going to look at what it means for us as God's people to be people who shout hallelujah. Have you ever seen, you know, TV shows when they have this applause sign? Okay, and then you're supposed to applause. Okay, this is heaven's applause sign. All right? And it is God's big, or you know when pastors say, hey, and all God's people said, amen, and you say amen? Well, hallelujah is the thrones. It is heavens. It's the angels' applause sign. And it says there is no other response but to shout in response to him if you know him. If you really know who he is, if you really understand who he is, if you know what he has done for you, if you know what he is doing in the victory over all the ages of time, there is no other response than to shout, hallelujah. That's who he is. And so we praise God. Amen. Okay, so as we look here, there is a shout of God's redemption from sin. In chapter 19, in verse 1, it says, salvation and glory and power belong to our God. We shout because salvation comes from God. There is redemption over sin. Amen? We're gonna take communion in a little while. And we praise God that Jesus on the cross shed his blood and now has paid for, literally paid for, all of our sin, all of the consequences of it, all that we deserve from it. He has taken the punishment upon himself. He has paid for it. We are bought back. We are purchased. We are redeemed from his blood. Salvation belongs to God on this July 4th when we are looking for salvation for our country. People will look for all kinds of solutions in all kinds of places. But salvation only belongs to our God. And our founding fathers knew that. They knew that. And so they sought to take the salvation of Jesus and the glory of his grace and say, how can we write a document in the Declaration of Independence that reflects these foundational principles as a foundation stone for us to build upon? John Adams, he wrote, the Declaration of Independence laid a cornerstone of human government upon the first precepts of Christianity. It wasn't just an accident. They were looking, knowing that if there was any hope for them in the future, any sense of freedom, it would be found in the freedom that we have in our salvation in Jesus Christ. And so they went to the Word. And before they went to the Congress to ratify this declaration, they went to church. And they listened to a whole sermon on the scriptural basis of government on representation out of the Bible. And then they went and they ratified the Declaration of Independence. It was Thomas Jefferson who said, the God who gave us life gave us liberty. Can the liberties of a nation be secure when we have removed a conviction that these liberties are a gift from God? In other words, there is no liberty, there is no freedom apart from that which God gives and his gifts. And that's why they wrote these truths. They are self, can you finish it? Evident. Look anywhere, study anything, wake up, look around you. These things are self-evident. They're so common sense, they can't be missed. That all men are created equal. They are endowed by their Creator with certain unalienable rights, life, liberty, and the pursuit of happiness. So we have this shout of God's redemption on this 4th of July for what the Lord Jesus has done in redeeming us, and then our attempt to live that out in every facet of life, even if government, communities, our homes, our schools. But we also shout because God's righteous judgment is against evil. The first three hallelujahs are in the context of Jesus defeating the Antichrist. You see, in chapter 17 and 18, you see the harlot, you see the beast, you see the dragon, you see false prophecies, all these forces of the enemy and immorality trying to bring bondage to God's people and not freedom in their hearts and freedom in their homes and freedom in their country. And the King of Kings comes to judge in righteousness. And so the Declaration of Independence was built to instill principles of the righteousness of God to be the foundation of our nation. That's why they inscribed in stone the Ten Commandments. That's why they have it in our buildings. And we know in Hawaii, we know our motto. The life of the land is perpetuated in righteousness in Jesus Christ. And yet, the reality is that not all bow to the righteousness of Christ, and not all by choice. And so, even YouTube claims to be righteous. Do you know what their motto is? Don't do any evil. That's the motto of YouTube. And so everyone wants to appear righteous. But righteousness is found in the Lord Jesus. And so we have to be careful because even Satan parades around as an angel of light. And so in YouTube, it says, don't do evil. The irony is that they took down 11,000 videos from the Human Rights Channel of the Kazakhs. They had 120 million viewers on the injustice of what is going on in an anti-God regime in China, where they have labor, re-education camps, and millions of people have been injected apart from their will and have been subjected into prison contexts. So So we have to be careful when we talk about righteousness, because everyone wants to appear righteous. Every big company wants to appear righteous. Every restaurant you go to or every company has all of their righteous slogans. But righteousness is found in the Lord Jesus, who is the judge of the world, faithful and true. He will bring justice. And all God's people shout, hallelujah! There will be truth and there will be justice when Jesus returns. And we shout hallelujah because our Lord reigns. If there's any verse that I think summarizes Revelation and this picture of Jesus, hallelujah, for the Lord our God, the Almighty reigns. And we see in this passage immediately after in verse 11 through to 16, we see heaven standing open, and there before him was a white horse whose rider is called Faithful and True. With justice he judges and makes war. His eyes are like blazing fire, and on his head are many diadems or crowns. He has a name written on him that no one knows but him himself. And he is dressed in a robe dipped in blood. And his name is the Word of God. And the armies of heaven were following him, riding on white horses and dressed in fine linen, white and clean. And out of his mouth comes a sharp sword with which to strike down the nations. And he will rule them with an iron scepter, and he treads the winepress of the fury of the wrath of God Almighty. And on his robe and on his thigh, he has the name written, King of Kings and Lord of Lords. No wonder Handel's Messiah. He was gripped with the awe of God, and he tried to put it in music. And he wrote the story of the Messiah, starting in the Old Testament in Isaiah 40 and the comfort of God. And he goes to the Christmas story. But then when he comes to the return of Christ, what can we say? But hallelujah. The Lord our God, the omnipotent, reigns. If you've ever sung the hallelujah chorus, you know it takes every ounce of breath and strength that you have in order to give it to honor the King of Kings and the Lord of Lords. And the king, when he first had it played in front of him, he realized he had to stand. As hallelujah was shouted and sung before him to honor the King of Kings, that even the king had to stand to honor the King of Kings above all. So we shout hallelujah,
1: hallelujah,
0: because God reigns. And so on the 4th of July, there's all kinds of political tugging and going and back and forth, but we come and we rejoice and we give the King of Kings, who has the last say. We give him all that we are in our worship. You see in the center of this is this rejoicing over the marriage supper of the Lamb, the wedding of the Lamb. In verse 9, our verse says, the blessing is, blessed are those who are invited to the wedding supper of the Lamb. And we rejoice in the blessing of the wedding supper. Now, we've had lots of neat occasions. If you're new to this church, you got to get used to food, because they're experts of food. Everywhere we have food, and the elders gathered on Tuesday. We had a celebration time to thank God for stuff He'd done and blessing our church, and our moderator Willie. I mean, he made this amazing prime rib. It was incredible. We had prime rib, and we had poke, and we had shrimp, and we had all these desserts and fruit and salad. It was remarkable. For a Jew, the greatest feast of feasts that you could have was a wedding feast. And on July 4th, some of you will do barbecues and you'll do all kinds of fun things, praise God. But God is leading us, as was said, to the luau of luau's of luau's, and that will be at the wedding feast of Jesus. And he is trying to get us aware of what it means in the victory that we have when Christ returns and the joy that is ours. See, the church is described as the fiance of Jesus. We are the bride of Christ, all through Scripture. This is the imagery. That's why it is so devastating when we turn away and we sin to our Lord. That's why it talks about our sin as adultery. It describes the Antichrist wanting to lead people into adultery, taking the worship to God and the hallelujah and giving it to him or giving it to any other kind of distraction. So we rejoice in the blessing that is ours as God's bride in the wedding supper of the Lamb. The bride is to be ready. It says in Revelation 19, let us rejoice and be glad, give him glory, for the wedding of the Lamb has come, and his bride has made herself, what's the word?
1: Ready.
0: Now that's a big feat. Those of you that have been married, done lots of weddings, and at a wedding rehearsal, I always try to remember, I say to the dad of the bride, what time is she going to be there? Because we know there's a lot of preparation of that bride to get ready for the wedding. And Jesus has promised that in your life and in my life, that which he began, when you said yes to Jesus, when you said for the first time, Lord, you come and you forgive my sin. Lord, I need to be saved. God, would you give me the gift of salvation because I can't earn it. When we say that, the Holy Spirit comes into our lives. He seals our hearts. He writes the name of Jesus on our forehead, and we are marked for him. And that work that he began, he says he is going to bring it to completion at the day of Christ Jesus. That's Philippians 1, somewhere around 6. Okay? That's his promise to you and to me. He's going to make us ready. And as a church in these last days, the Lord Jesus has committed himself by his Holy Spirit and by his word to make us ready for his return. And that means, first of all, in our inner devotion, that there will be a love that is burning in our hearts for our Lord. That what is wonderful about a wedding, I blew it in the first service because I said to Trisha, I was trying to be bright and remember how long we were married. And I said 27 years ago this month, no, it was 38 years ago this month that we were getting ready for our wedding. And there is so much preparation, right? But the big preparation is the heart. And you're just looking forward to spending the rest of your life with that amazing, amazing bride that the Lord has given you. And that's the heart of Jesus, and that's the heart of worship. And we're ready when we have that heart of worship. You have that heart of worship? Praise God. Jesus is making us ready as a church. Okay, but that's on the outside, on the inside. But then there's also this preparation on the outside, because he talks about the bride being covered in these beautiful white linens and clean and pure. And even the army, when the church comes, has the same kind of uniform. And it talks about this purity, but it really is reflected on the outside when the inner devotion is pointed outward in good deeds and in kindness and the love of Jesus to touch the world. How is the world going to get ready for the return of Christ? If the world doesn't know Jesus and his salvation, they're not ready for Christ to return. And how are they going to come to Christ if someone doesn't tell them? And how are they going to hear about it if someone doesn't preach to them and explain to them the gospel of Jesus? And how are people going to preach if they're not sent? The Bible talks about the fields being white unto harvest, but the laborers are few. And so these good deeds of taking the gospel of Christ out into the world, of loving people, of showing the grace and the blessing of God all around us. That's what makes us ready. So that when the Lord Jesus returns, we are busy with the good deeds of sharing the gospel of Christ. The bride is beautiful, not just in her heart, but the bride is beautiful in her good deeds before the Lord. And I think of all that Trish had to do in getting ready for our wedding. I mean, she made all of our invitation cards by hand. We used to dry flowers and we pressed them and she put them, she calligraphied our verse from Psalm 126:3. For the Lord has done great things for us and we are filled with joy. She sent them out to everyone on cards, and then she even made and sewed her own wedding dress and made her own hakule and all of the special gifts that she gave out to the people. It's a lot of work getting ready for a wedding. And as a church, we have a lot of work yet to do. In our nation, we have a lot of work yet to do in showing the righteous deeds of God that shines like stars in the midst of a corrupt and perverse generation that rejects the Lord. But we are ready and we are beautiful before Him when we are busy doing that.
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0: Face to Face with Pastor Jonathan Steeper is sponsored by Kalihi Union Church. 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
1: Hey y'all, Eli Wenders here. 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
9: 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In today's episode, Pastor Brian unpacks the claims of Psalm 100. 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And while you're there, look for Pastor Brian's book, The Multi-Generational Church Crisis. This compelling book asks the question of the church, what could be accomplished in the name of Christ if we could better understand each other? Let's hear now from Dr. Brian Chappell as he shares the lesson, Teddy Bear Mission.

It was a card like this. Simple postcard. Teddy bear drawn on it. A teddy bear postcard that broke a man's back. His name, Geraldo Gutierrez. Kathy and I know him simply as Jerry. Third generation communist leader in Peru. His grandfather had been the head of the Communist Party in Peru, his father a leader, and Jerry himself was the general secretary of the Communist Youth Party in Peru, designed and dedicated to opposing a repressive government. And because the government was so aligned with the Roman Catholic Church, Jerry also fought the church as well as the government as the general secretary of the Communist Youth Party. And so he argued at universities against God. He argued against church officials and with them, and belittled the missionaries who came to the land to try to reach people like him. Until one night, when having incited a riot, government troops were searching for him, and he ended up knocking on the door of PCA missionaries named John and Wilma Marshall and asking for help. "You say that you care about me. You say that you will help me. I need help. If the troops arrest me, it is torture and prison. Will you do what you say? Will you care for me?" And so they hid him under a blanket in their home that night at risk of their own lives and futures, and his life was safe that night. But it was just temporal safety, and the missionaries knew that, even Jerry knew it. So they began conversations with him, not just about temporal things, but eternal things. He laughed at it, thought it was silly, until one day the Marshalls, who had been writing their supporters in the United States, got a letter from the daughter of one of those supporters, and the letter contained the postcard written to Jerry. "Mr. Jerry, I just want you to know that Jesus loves you and that I'm praying for you." And Jerry told us later that was the card that broke his back, that broke the back of rebellion and resistance to the truths of the gospel. He said if God could so care for him with what he had done against God, that he would have a little child write of Christ's love, then with thanksgiving in his heart, he began to seek that God. I've known that account for a long time because I've known Jerry for a long time. He was a student at Covenant Seminary. And after I got to know him and his story, I heard a lecture one time by the Christian philosopher Oz Guinness. And Oz Guinness said something quite unusual. He said this. He said, "We often think in Christian circles that the opposite of doubt is faith. But in ordinary Christian lives, that's not the way it functions. Most people don't overcome doubt with reasons for God, with a rational discussion that balances truth claims. Most people come to contradict doubt by thanksgiving. They get just a taste of the care of God, of a care that is eternal, of a care that goes beyond the trials of this world, and just the sense that there is a God who cares beyond temporal material things, gives them such a sense of thanksgiving that's why they seek God. It's the magnetism of the care of God more than the reasons for God that leads most people to heaven. The counter of doubt is thanksgiving." It's what happened in Jerry's life. He was so thankful that a missionary family would care for him, that a little girl would write of Jesus' care, that it was thanksgiving that was his path to God himself. It may be why the psalmist writes of so much thanksgiving here at a time that Israel would be so filled with doubt of God's care and promise keeping and covenant keeping. If God is true, if he's real, if he really cares, as he said, and we're going through this suffering, through this difficulty, then how do we find our way back? Is he real there? What would overcome your doubt?
cause for thanksgiving. And it is that cause for thanksgiving that begins to unfold in the psalm, the first clear cause for giving thanks, that we are designed for worship, all people. I mean, it's the opening verse, you recognize it. As the psalmist writes, make a joyful noise to the Lord, all the earth, serve the Lord with gladness, come before his presence with singing. All the earth, all people in it are designed for worship. We look at ourselves with our weakness, our frailties, our sin, our difficulties, and we think, could I really be designed for the worship of an eternal, holy, all-powerful God? And yet the assurance of the scriptures is God is saying, I so honor my people that I have designed them for worship. And actually, don't just invite, but instruct them to come before me with singing. Now, I know some of you are thinking, if I'm designed for worship through singing, it's not a very good design. You know, we think to ourselves, the only way I sing is in the key of E flat or me croak. You know, I just can't participate the way the wonderful musicians up here lead us. I wish I could, but that's not me. And we need to remind ourselves that singing is not the only form of praise. We can praise God in other ways. This last week, I spent the week in a fish camp with a number of men from Grace Church in rugged settings, as you can tell, without, you know, the benefits of razors. Actually, we had razors, but it wasn't very pleasant to shave. We started every morning with a devotional. I would read a scripture and express a few thoughts. And then those wonderful men around the kitchen table would begin to express their thoughts as well. It wasn't forced. No, nobody was required. And yet the men would follow with talking about the beauty of the creation that we were enjoying, the wonder and the goodness of God's care for their families, the beauty of their own salvation, knowing their weakness and sin. And I recognized as they were praising God, their joy was actually increasing. Because they were fulfilling their design function. As we are designed to praise God.

0: God clearly, we participate in the praise that God designed for us to express. And so our hearts soar as God intended. And by praising God, we actually increase our joy. And the way that we serve one another in a church is those of you who actually can sing, if you'll actually add enough volume, those of us who are self-conscious about our croaking can actually participate. It's why we all want to sing together. We know that singers are croakers. When we are praising God, we're releasing our souls from the introspection, from the self-consciousness, and saying, how great is my God? How wondrous is his love? I want to tell others. I want my own soul to feel it. And the way that we serve one another as we all sing together is by having enough volume and care that we become, without self-consciousness, simply letting our hearts praise God as he designed us to do. It's a wonder, a glory that he enables us to praise him in that way. And in itself is part of our cause for thanksgiving, that our design purpose by an eternal God is to bring him honor that increases our joy when we do so.
1: 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It may seem hard for younger Christians to believe, but people over 50 were raised during an era when 90% of Americans identified as Christian. These older believers were once part of a majority group that understood the mission of the church was to take control of our culture, to halt its evils. At the same time, Christians under 50 have lived their entire lives perceiving themselves as a minority that needs to make credible their faith to a secular, pluralistic culture. These distinct experiences and perceptions have a profound impact on the priorities different generations have for church ministry. It's no wonder that younger and older believers don't always see eye to eye. 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And now, more from Brian Chappell on today's Unlimited Grace.
0: How great is my God? How wondrous is his love? I want to tell others. I want my own soul to feel it. And the way that we serve one another as we all sing together is by having enough volume and care that we become, without self-consciousness, simply letting our hearts praise God as he designed us to do. It's a wonder, a glory that he enables us to praise him in that way. And in itself is part of our cause for thanksgiving, that our design purpose by an eternal God is to bring him honor that increases our joy when we do so. The reasons that we praise him are also stated here. Why would we worship God? Verse 3 is pretty clear. Know that the Lord, he is God. It is he who made us and we are his. We are his people and the sheep of his pasture. What is the cause of this worship that honors God and refreshes us? The first claim of the psalmist is that the Lord is God. Now, in our English language, that just sounds redundant. The Lord is God. I want you to know that. The Lord is God. We say, well, the engine is the motor. I want you to know that. The engine is the motor. Why would you say the same thing twice? Because it's something very special that the psalmist is saying. The Lord is God. The word for Lord there is Jehovah, the God of Israel. That's his personal name, not the title God, but Jehovah is God, the God of Israel.

0: the covenant-keeping, eternally loving, the God who would not reject, the God who would not walk away. That Jehovah is God. And when the psalmist is saying to us, Jehovah is God, he's against the spirit of our own age saying, it's not all the other gods of all the other nations who are God. God is not generic. He's not a combination of different religions. Israel's Lord is God, is what he is saying. And that is why even Jesus himself, when he spoke to the Samaritan woman at the well, do you remember? And she was worshiping outside the covenant of Israel. And Jesus said to her, you worship what you do not know. We Jews worship what we do know because salvation is from the Jews. Yahweh is God. The Lord is God. And when we say that, we are saying God has worked in time and eternity and in this world for a purpose. He worked through Israel as a covenant-keeping God, saying to Abraham, in you shall all the nations of the earth be blessed. Because you see, it truly sounds intolerant and bigoted in our age today to say Israel's God is the God, not all other gods. Not all the perceived gods. Jehovah is the true God. People say, well, that sounds very intolerant. Sounds like you're not very caring. And in fact, that is true unless Jehovah is the only true God. And then the most loving thing that God's people can do is point to the one true God. Not to false gods, not to things that can't save, but if we say, Jehovah's God is the God, and I tell you that, not to demean you, not to demean other faiths, but to say, that is the contention of Scripture. And if it sounds isolationist, remember, it is all lands that are called to worship. It is all peoples of the earth who are to be blessed through Israel's God. God was keeping a covenant by which Christ would come, whose goal, whose intention was to provide for the salvation of all who would trust in him. That's the wideness of the mercy of God. But to have mercy, it's got to be in a proper purpose, a proper object. And so our worship is directed to the Lord, who is God. And just to show how great is the care of that God, not only is the first claim of the psalmist that Jehovah is God, the second claim of the psalmist here is that we are his. Right? As you continue through verse 3, it says, it is he who made us. And we are his. We are his people and the sheep of his pasture. Wonderful unfolding of the way in which God cares, each claim more magnificent than the one prior. He made us. He is the creator God, not requiring the work of others, not requiring other systems. God made us. He is the creator God, and the same one who made us claims us. What would it mean for you to actually believe that God made you? The same God that created the universe had enough intentionality and intimate affection that he would make you out of all things. One of my joys in this vacation that we just had was to raft the Grand Canyon. So that's 200 miles and a little over a week of rafting rapids down the Grand Canyon, and at night just sleeping out under the stars. It's a desert, so you don't have to worry about the mosquitoes. And for me, just to be under a sheet, or sometimes when the hot wind was blowing, you felt like you were sleeping in a hairdryer, to just kind of look up at the clear skies without any light pollution and just seeing the magnitude of creation. And with nothing between you and the stars, think, I'm seeing a few thousand, but there are millions. And some of those stars are so big that our whole solar system would fit in just one of them. Thousands upon thousands, millions, constellations, solar systems. It's all, and God made it all. And in my mind, I just heard it over and over again, the words of Psalm 8. When I behold the heavens, the work of your fingers, the moon and stars that you have made. What is man that you are mindful of him? Our God, so vast in his creative ability, and yet he made us you and me, cared about us, and not only cares about us by creating us, but then claims us. He made us, and we are his. We are his people. That claim is not just the claim of creation. It is the claim of salvation. How does our God ultimately claim us? But by the blood and the provision of his own Son. The God who made all things provided his Son to save you and me individually in this vast creation. And to think of what that meant, I felt in a very special way as we were rafting down the Grand Canyon. Some of you may have traveled in the western states, and so you know when you're driving to the Grand Canyon, you actually go through what's called the Grand Staircase through the west. Bryce Canyon, Zion National Park, and then actually down to the Grand Canyon. As you're actually descending in steps over thousands of feet down to the Grand Canyon. And then when you start in the Grand Canyon and rafting, you actually start in the upper regions. And as you are going almost 200 miles, you're actually cutting deeper and deeper and deeper into the earth. So that by the time you get to the end of the Colorado River through the Grand Canyon, you've actually descended another mile down. Till you get to that point that you're actually seeing the earth's bedrock. And you can actually hold your arms in such a way that you can touch bedrock with one hand, and then you can touch all the earth above it with your other hand. Which means that you are actually beginning to look upward. 10,000 feet of limestone and sediment and shale that are all the product of the earth's curse. Fall and flood and corruption and sin all above you. And down here, creation stone. And to recognize that what God did to claim us is he sent his Son, the rock of our salvation, to bear the corruption of the entire world. It was God's will to crush him, says the scripture. And for that reason, he claimed us, allowing the Son of God to take the sin that is yours, the sin that is mine, the corruption of the world, and by just penalty, taking it all on himself so that our God could claim us and say, the penalty has been paid. The corruption has centered on the one who could take it and him alone. And because that has happened, you can be free. The creation now begins to show its true beauty as we begin to understand he made us and we are his. And the wonder of that is our cause for worship.
1: Hi, friend, this is Pastor Brian. I'm glad you decided to tune in and listen, and I would consider it a privilege to pray over you today. Let's pray together. Heavenly Father, what a privilege we have to come to you in prayer. Your word says that we can come to you about anything, not just the big things and not just the things that we think we have figured out. Instead, you love us so much that you say, do not be anxious for anything. But in everything, by prayer and petition with thanksgiving, for your certain care, we can offer our requests to you. And then because we know that the God who controls all the outcomes of things on earth and for eternity cares this much for us, the peace of God, which surpasses all understanding, will guard our hearts and minds for whatever we face with Jesus. We do not expect our prayers to end all our trials before Jesus comes, but we know that you will use our prayers, Father, to make all things work together for good until Jesus returns. Thank you for this promise and assurance. Give us the peace and the strength we need. Through these promises and assurances, we pray. In Jesus' name, amen.
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13: 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Welcome to Living Waters, the radio ministry of God's Life Christian Church that offers the refreshing truth of God's Word, where scriptures are taught without apology or compromise. Join your host, Bishop Bethia, as he shares inspired messages from the Holy Spirit that are not only deeply rooted in biblical truth, but also simple, straightforward, and relatable to your everyday life.

0: about what freedom is. Freedom is the power or right to speak, act, and change as one desire without being brought into bondage or captivity. Ultimately, true freedom is the ability to do the things that God created us to do. That is what a holy life is all about. Therefore, holy living is truly a free life. Jesus proclaimed, "You shall know the truth, and the truth shall make you free." This illustrates that authentic freedom is rooted in understanding and abiding by God's truth. Through the Holy Scriptures, we can now live and produce the fruit of holiness. Yes, we are free to be holy as God is holy. Let us continue with this series on holy living with Bishop Athea. Join Bishop Athea as he continues this teaching on holy living is true freedom.
1: I have the greater one in me. Bring it. In other words, bring it. Let me tell you something about the devil that a lot of people need to understand. The devil, he's good for you. I know people say, "Oh Lord Jesus, this man done lost it." Well, the Bible says all things work together for our good and his glory, right? The devil has never done anything that didn't push me to God. Everything he does, it do one of two things. Either it's going to cause me to realize, one, that I got the greater one in me and I can resist whatever he's sending, or I'm going to forget that I got the greater one, and that's the only time he's going to have an advantage. But as long as I understand I got the greater one in me, bring it on. So your job, Satan, is to keep me in prayer. And if I'm in prayer, there ain't nothing wrong with prayer. Prayer going to bring me closer to God. So I've been noticing everything that the devil does in my life gets points pushed me to God. God don't send trouble, but the devil does. And what do trouble do? It calls us to pray. So I'm not saying he's my friend. No, he's my enemy. But that enemy is one enemy that is so dumb and so stupid, he don't realize everything he do calls me to want more God. Calls me to see. See, his job is to remember, is to get you to remember that the greater one is in you. And that's all we got to do. When he come with it, it's like, "Listen, I got the greater one." And then, you know, it's okay to stick your chest up, spiritually speaking, and say, "Bring it, brother. I got the greater one in me." Because I don't believe that God would lie. And if God say the greater one is in me, the greater one is in me, and I'm free because God is in me. And this is why I say when you work the word will work for you. Let me back that up a little bit. Glory to God. Hallelujah. I'm getting excited. Jesus, hallelujah. When you work the word will work for you. In the beginning was the Word. The Word was with God, and the Word was God. When I work God's Word in me, I'm working God in me. And who is God in me? Holy Spirit. So when I work the Word, oh, hallelujah. When I work the Word always works for me. Yeah. So when you allow God and Holy Spirit to do what they do, amen, this will work. Let me tell you a little something. You know, a lot of times people say some things to us and they be so out there, you say to yourself, "Why did they say that?" You can't connect it to nothing else in your life. Why did they say that? Why did they say that? Anybody ever said something to you and then you pondered on that thing? Why did they say that? Why did they say that? You spent days trying to figure out why did they say that? Because it don't make no sense. Or either it's causing you, there's two things going on. It's causing you to feel some kind of way about yourself, or feeling some kind of way about them. So it's causing you not to have no peace. Amen. But let me share something with you. Imagine if you was to take that same pondering ability, and say to yourself, "God said to me to be holy." Exactly what do that mean for me? Not what it mean for anybody else. What do it mean? I'm going to tell you, when I start to ponder on that thing, I realize I was so far away from God it wasn't even funny. I realized that I had a whole lot of religion going on in my life. I realized that I had a good form of godliness. But whenever Holy Spirit, and this is what we do, we like, "Holy Spirit, help me to ponder, help me to see. I want to envision what God mean when he say that. Whenever, you know, I was really, really getting ready to get serious about the Lord, I remember saying, the God that created me. Now, I done been in Sunday school. I done been in church. I done heard a whole lot about a God. I done heard a whole lot about God. I done sung on the choir. I done all of that. But today, the God that created me, the God that keeps me alive, I want you to reveal yourself to me. And he did. And he did. And a lot of times we that's what we need to do. It's like, okay, Lord, you say be holy. Okay, I know the scripture about this. I know the scripture about that. I can sing praises. I can pray. I can do all of that. But what are you saying to me about being holy? Reveal you to me in a way that I get this holy thing. You know, in the beginning of the year, I'm like, Lord, we've been teaching on holiness and living holy and you've been holy all year. What do you want me to do in 2026? He said, my body ain't got it. He said, my body ain't got it yet. My body haven't gotten to keep teaching it. And he said, if I have to have you teach it the rest of your life, you won't be teaching it because I'm going to give you the messages. And someone came to me and they said, where do you get your message from about holy living and holiness? I said, I get them from God because I don't have them. I don't have them. But the point that I'm trying to make is ponder that for a minute. Get really set away in your mind, you know, whether you work, whether you're driving or whatever, just kind of just think on that. What is God saying to me about being holy? And just ponder on that thing and ponder on that thing. And I'm going to tell you what's going to happen. When Holy Spirit see that you really, really, really, really want an insight, that you really, really want to understand the impartation that God gave us, as I shared with you in a previous message about how that God, we had to get something from God, of God, amen, get some from God and a part of God in order for us to carry out the command to be holy. Well, whenever you begin to really ponder on that, Holy Spirit will begin to pay attention to your desiring to know. Because we all know if we really want to know something, we begin to research it, we begin to ponder it, we begin to think on it, and just we eat and sleep that thing when we're really trying to get it. When the body of Christ start to eat and sleep and understanding of God's command to be holy, there's no other command in the entire Bible. And I know they asked Jesus what the greatest commandment was. They said, love the Lord thy God with all of thy heart, with all of thy soul, with all of thy mind. And the second is likened to it, love your neighbor as yourself. But you know what? There ain't but one way you can love the Lord with all of that, with all of your soul, with all of your heart, and with all of your mind, and that you're going to have to be pursuing a holy life. You're going to have to be pursuing a holy life. There ain't nothing else you can do that's going to make that possible. So what I want to challenge you with today, and I'm not going to be before you long, but I want to challenge you with that spend time asking the Lord, you know, I don't know how you're going to start it, whether you start it alone, or whether you start it doing your morning devotion, or whether you just be driving. You know, I learned something. And I thank God for the people that was around me when I first got serious. There was people in the church, you see them at the red light. And when they were at the red light, they had the Bible open on the steering wheel. And they was hungering after God. Everywhere you saw, they had their Bible. Everywhere they went, they had their Bible. And those are the kind of people that I was looking at. And it was just like, they just wanted, I was just sharing with a sister how, and, you know, when I first saw her, I said, yeah, I saw you at the red light and you had your Bible open. And she said, yeah, because I was hungry for God. I was hungry, hungry, hungry, hungry. You know, and I said, that kind of helped me with my hunger. You know, sometimes we just got to ponder, Lord, what kind of relationship do we have? You remember I taught a year on right relationship with God? And the whole idea is to get people to start having this conversation with God. Not, we can have a conversation with ourselves, but when do we have conversation with God? What do you want? So when I asked the Lord about, what do you mean be holy? And I think I shared with this before with you. God was saying, listen, I'm a jealous God. I don't share my glory with nothing and no one. If you're going to be in relationship with me, he said, I need to be Lord over all of your life. You're going to have to give me all of it or I don't want none of it. And that thing kind of shook me a little bit because there are some areas in our life we're not ready to turn over to the Lord. We got to be honest. We're not ready to turn over. But when he made it clear, and another time I was praying, and the Lord said, just as clear as you hear my voice, he said, I'm not listening to them prayers. And I was shaking. He said, I'm not listening to your prayer. I told you already, I'm going to be Lord of all or not Lord at all. So how do you want to do this? Do you want to come all the way in or you want to be all the way out? How many of you want to be in a relationship with somebody and they partially love you? You're in a relationship with somebody, they're giving you 60%, but they're holding back 40. Not necessarily giving 40 to somebody else, but they ain't giving you the 100. You know, they got a reservation. Well, God is the same way. He don't want us to have anything reserved in our relationship with him. He want us to be free. Hallelujah. Glory to God. So then, as I was saying, the call to holiness is God really calling us to our true identity. He's calling us to a place that we can experience life and experience it more.
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1: So then the Bible lets us know that about freedom. Jesus said, ye shall know the truth, and the truth shall make you free. Now there's something about freedom that a lot of people don't want, and that's structure. Without structure and order, there could be no freedom. Okay, let's take for instance, you know how people quick to say, I just want to be free. All right, let's close every police department. Let's pull up all stop signs and red lights, turn them all off, and let people be free. That's a freedom they're not gonna want very long, are they? They're gonna be like, I want the freedom of righteousness. I don't want. Just imagine, there's no stoplights, there's no stop signs, there's no police, so nobody don't have to give an account for none of their action. They're just free. All we're gonna get is chaos. So true freedom is gonna be found. Jesus said, ye shall know the truth, and the truth shall make you free. Well, what is the truth? The truth is God's word, and it's very structured and it's very orderly. There's rules to follow. It's just like someone going into the military, and they have to commit and discipline themselves to follow orders. And in following orders, it allows them to serve and protect their country. Amen. But imagine if someone went in the military and they don't want to follow no orders. They will be home before long. Because they didn't play with you in the military. There has to be structure. So what happens is Jesus, now I need you to know that these men and women that went in the military to serve for us to experience freedom. Now, there's a freedom that they caused us to experience in the United States. So our military people who sacrificed their life or sacrificed their service so that we can be free here in the United States. However, Jesus, he went a step further than that. His sacrifice, amen, glory to God, causes us to be free for all eternity. Amen. His sacrifice causes men and women all over the world to experience true freedom, because now they can have a relationship with God. Now they can experience holiness. So Jesus had to follow commandments. What did he say when he came here? Now, he was Jesus. He didn't say, I come here to do what I want to do. I'm going to do this how I want to. He said, no, I got orders, and I'm going to follow order. Order is I'm here to do the will of him that sent me. Jesus followed instructions. There was order in his life. Hallelujah. So likewise, when we embrace holiness and living according to the truth of Scripture, what happened is we will build a disciplined life. We will have a disciplined life where we experience God's love. We experience God's grace. We experience God's mercy. Amen. Hallelujah. And it's in disobedience that we can say to ourselves that I am truly, truly committed to God's will and God's law. So another thing about structure. Now check this out. If you don't have structure in your life, the devil will help you to plan your life. Either you're going to have a plan or the devil going to give you one. Amen? So without structure or order, our life becomes chaotic, as I said earlier. And the devil seeks to keep us too busy to continue a relationship with God. He knows if he can keep a Christian from a consistent diet of the Word of God, if he can keep a Christian from communing with God, if he can keep a Christian from having quiet time with God, amen, he can keep us from having a life of holiness that enables us to experience true freedom. So without order in our life, what happened is we become so busy dealing with one situation. Now think about it. If you don't have a day plan, what happened? During that day, this come up, that come up, the other come up. Just that time you almost got one thing figured out, something else coming up. And the devil love it. He'll make sure that something is keep coming so that you don't get no time for God. Amen. Because when we don't plan or try to have structure in our life, being led by the Spirit, that is, we will be tossed to and fro by every little circumstance, situation after this, situation after that. Amen. So, you know, Ephesians tell us that we don't being tossed and fro with every wind of doctrine. Well, the devil will make sure that you keep something in the plan that's not in the plan. Y'all didn't get that. He makes sure that you don't have no time for God. He knows if I can have a person out of order, they're not going to schedule time with God. You know, a gentleman came to me today from one of the services that I've done previous, and he said, you know what? I read my Bible twice this week. He said, I know what I got to do from going forward. I got to plan God in my day every day. And so I was like, you know, I'm encouraged to hear that because, you know, I know God had me to share that because what happens is whenever we don't have order and structure, in other words, if I don't plan time for God, amen. And I used to watch my wife. She had to be to work when she was working for the airline. She had to be to work at like 3:30. And so what I would do a lot of times is I wouldn't even go to sleep so that I would just be, you know, ready to take her at about 2:30. And I would notice how she would get up at about 1:30 to spend at least a half an hour or more with the Lord before she get ready to go to work. And so I'm going to tell you how that worked out. When she would go to work, she worked at the ticket counter. The computers all be jacked up. They'd be all messing up. And so they knew about her, and they said, Melrose, can you pray for this girl? And so what she would do is she would be the first one there, so she just walked down the line praying for all the computers. And people would be like, man, the computers are really working today. And when she wasn't at work, they'd be like, man, ain't none of these computers are working. Well, I'm just basically saying, whenever we are allowing the holiness of God or Holy Spirit to work in our life, it don't just benefit our relationship with God, but it also help other people with their relationship are developing a relationship with God. And that's just it. Whenever we don't plan God in, when we get going in our day, everything be coming up. This thing coming up, that thing coming up. But when we got God planned in, if we spend that time with him, no matter what come up to that day, you have what? The greater one where? In you. Hallelujah. Hallelujah. Glory to God. So we also reminded in the Bible, it says, let's not use our freedom that God has given us. Let's don't use it, amen, as a way to cover up our evil or do it. Let's don't use our liberty as an occasion, amen, to sin. Let's don't use it as a way to cover up what we don't want to do for God. Sometimes we take our liberties instead of us being servants of God. We do something else. Amen? So we're reminded that our freedom is not to be as a cover up for evil, but it's our freedom is so that we can do what? Serve God. Hallelujah. So this will show that our life is committed to Him. Amen. So where true freedom is found, it's not going to be found in self-indulgence, but it's going to be found in self-sacrifice to God. Not self-indulgence, but self-sacrifice to God. When you and I commit to not doing things our way, but commit to sacrificing to serve Him. Hallelujah. The Bible tells us where the Spirit of the Lord is, there is liberty. And most of us probably would use that scripture over and over and over again. The revelation that the Holy Spirit gave me, He says that whereas where the Spirit of the Lord has free course, there is liberty. And so He was saying, you know, we'll say, if the Spirit of the Lord is in this room, there's liberty. If the Spirit of the Lord is in that room, there's liberty. No, it means that where the Spirit of the Lord is in an individual, it's an individual thing. God didn't just send His Spirit in a building. He sent His Spirit in some temples that might be in the building. Now, you understand what I'm saying? And so it says, where the Spirit of the Lord is, there is liberty. When you're around people who are allowing the Holy Spirit, amen, to work in their life, they are not going to do things to put you in bondage, but they're going to do things to help you be free. Amen. And so where the Spirit of the Lord is, there is supposed to be liberty. So because we have the Spirit of God living in us, we're supposed to be free from sin. We're supposed to be free from any malice. We're supposed to be free from anything the devil want to bring in our life, because we have what? The greater one living in us. And we need to start singing that song. Some of you might know it. I have the victory. Hallelujah. I have the victory. Hallelujah. And every knee shall bow, every tongue confess that Jesus Christ is Lord. Satan defeated. Hallelujah. Come on. Satan defeated. Hallelujah. Come on. Satan defeated. Hallelujah.
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3: This is Albert Moeller for townhall.com. Just recently, Ken Paxton secured the nomination for the GOP, looking to represent Texas in the U.S. Senate. Paxton will be facing a state senator and Presbyterian seminarian James Tallarico. The question is, as the New York Times put it, are Texans ready for Tallarico's kind of Christianity? Ruth Graham and David Goodman begin by talking about Tallarico's pastor, Jim Rigby, at St. Andrew's Presbyterian Church in Austin. The article begins, quote, "Jim Rigby, a pastor who rarely uses the word God, is a key to understanding the Senate candidate trying to pull off something unusual in Texas," end quote. Later, the reporters refer to a sermon where Pastor Rigby refers to, quote, "the creative impulse of the universe, which, quote, can be called God, but doesn't have to be called God," end quote. I do not think that the majority of people in Texas understand the Bible in those terms. What we're talking about here is light years outside of biblical orthodoxy. So let's ask the question, is Texas ready for that?
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7: What under God's name are you giving away? 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You can get complacent sitting in the most fired up church in the world if your life isn't being poured out into somebody else's life.
8: Through the centuries, the church has had many external enemies. But today on In Touch, the teaching ministry of Dr. Charles Stanley, believers are warned against the enemy of indifference. 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
7: If you'll turn to 1 Corinthians chapter 4, and Paul is talking about complacency in the life of the church or in the life of believers, and he begins by saying, "You're already filled, you've already become rich, you've already become kings without us, and I would indeed that you'd become kings so that we also might reign with you," which is sort of a sarcastic way of saying it. For I think God has exhibited us apostles last of all as men condemned to death, because we've become a spectacle to the world, both to angels and to men. We are fools for Christ's sake, but you are prudent in Christ. We are weak, but you are strong. You are distinguished, but we are without honor. To this present hour, we are both hungry and thirsty and are poorly clothed and are roughly treated and are homeless. We toil working with our own hands. When we are reviled, we bless. When we are persecuted, we endure. When we are slandered, we try to conciliate. We've become as the scum of the world, the dregs of all things, even until now. The Corinthian church, in fact, was the church that Paul had more trouble with than all the other churches he ever went to. They were boastful, they were proud, they were arrogant. One of the attitudes that was so evident among them was that they were very complacent, smug in their relationship to God. So when you and I begin to think about what is it that causes us to be complacent, what is it about us that having the Great Commission and saying that we believe this book from cover to cover, how is it we can be so satisfied being so personally uninvolved in winning the world to Jesus Christ when God says it is hell-bound without Him? It's very simple. We're very complacent. And I think there are two primary reasons we get complacent. Number one, we take God's blessings for granted. Now watch this. We take God's blessings for granted. Secondly, because we take men's applause and recognition too seriously. And one is about as bad as the other, taking God's blessings for granted and taking men's recognition and their applause too seriously. Both of them cause complacency. And what happens is we become complacent, we become desensitized in our relationships to others, desensitized in our relationship to God, and we just sort of settle down in enjoying life. But you see, the one thing, if you'll recall, that Paul talked about in this first and second chapter over and over and over again, he says, but you keep seeking the wisdom of the world. And what had happened to them was they had allowed the world to creep in until they were no longer a threat to the people of Corinth. They were so much like the rest of the Corinthians that to be a Corinthian and to be a Christian wasn't really that too far separated. And so they had settled down in their complacency. They were accepted by the city, and they accepted the city. And after all, nobody's perfect. And they had begun to do what complacency always evolves into, and that is compromise. Complacency always breeds compromise. That is, well, it isn't so bad after all. Before complacency comes, there is a sensitivity to things of God. We're sensitive to Him, sensitive to others, sensitive in our own heart, sensitive to sin. But you see, when we take the blessings of God for granted and too seriously the applause of men, we begin to get a little smug and satisfied. And after all, listen, when we acknowledge the applause of men, what is the natural result? We don't want to hinder that. We don't want to break that up. We don't want to lose that. We don't want to threaten that. So we compromise our conviction to keep the applause coming. And nothing can so stifle or deaden a church than that kind of compromise. And so this is exactly what was happening to them here. Now listen to what Paul says. First of all, he says, here's what's happened to you. In your prosperity and in your plenty and in your position of compromise, he says you're sitting smugly, but he says you are complacent about the things of God. Paul says, here's where you are, but verse 9, here is the contrast. Now listen, he says, we are fools for Christ's sake. That is, from the world's point of view, they say, well, that's a bunch of fools. In fact, look at Paul, educated as he was, statesman that he was. And he says, I've thrown all that aside for one thing. I want my life poured out for Jesus Christ. Well, that'd be foolish to some folks. When Paul was stoned in Lystra, you know what he did? He just got up and brushed it off, got patched up, went back the next day preaching. He says, we have become the scum of the world, the dregs, the scum. He says, that's what we are. And Paul says, I'm not even complaining. You know why? Because he knew that all of this was the way the world saw him. But Paul knew that he was a prophet of God, a child of God, committed to Jesus Christ, and the only thing that mattered to him was that Jesus Christ be seen in his life. Now watch this. What a contrast. plenty, prosperity, position, pleasure. On the other hand, fools. Dead men walking around, poorly clothed, hungry, thirsty, reviled, criticized, persecuted. He says, the scum of the earth, the dregs, the very bottom. What a contrast. That's what the Christian life and the ministry that God called Paul to required of him. And watch this. And Paul submitted to whatever God required of him, and he lived that life victoriously. He says, I've fought a good fight. I've kept the faith. I've finished the course. I'm ready to go home. God is interested in our walking in absolute faith and obedience to Him. That's all He's interested in. He's not interested in the acclaim and the praise and all that stuff that is all foolishness and froth. God is interested in men and women walking in faith and obedience to Jesus Christ. Now listen, we need to be obedient to God where He's put us with what He's given us. If God's made you rich, He's made you rich to give it away. It isn't how much you have, it's what you're doing with what you have. And what you're doing with what He keeps giving back. And if you keep giving and He keeps giving and you keep giving, He keeps giving, you don't have to feel guilty about that. Here's what complacency does. Really beginning to enjoy the things of God. And finally, complacency begins to be concerned about its security. It closes its fist on the blessings of God, only one day to open them and find out that what was there has become ashes. You want to keep the flow? Then you have to keep your hand open. Because you see, you and I don't belong to us, and whatever's in your hand doesn't belong to you. It belongs to Almighty God. And as long as God's people keep their eyes upon Him and their heart upon others, if He amasses wealth in your life, if He blesses you financially, it is because He wants you to be a channel. Let me ask you one question, my friend. What under God's name are you giving away? Did you know you can backslide and be absolutely, totally out of God's will going to Bible studies? If the only thing you're doing is running to Bible studies to get this knowledge and this knowledge and this knowledge and this knowledge and not allowing God to pour through your life into somebody else's life, what you're gaining? You can get complacent sitting in the most fired up church in the world if your life isn't being poured out into somebody else's life. Well, now Paul says, there are four things in the latter part of this chapter. I want to run through them briefly. Listen to this. And I think it's there are principles here all of us ought to catch on to. Look, if you will, beginning in verse 14. He doesn't say, therefore, you complacent Corinthians, I wish God would wipe you out. He says, I don't write these things to shame you, but to admonish you as my beloved children. So when you and I confront people who are complacent, we ought to confront them

a pattern to go by. Now, Paul wasn't bragging when he said, "Be imitators of me." He was simply saying, "I've learned some things. And I want you to get out of that old complacent spirit." And he wasn't just talking about himself, but other godly men that they'd heard preach, heard teach. He's saying, "Be imitators." That is, here's a pattern. And all of us have met people whose life challenged us to go deeper and higher, be more disciplined, more diligent, more prayerful, more in the Word. And so Paul says, "Be imitators of me." So when we confront people, he says, confront them in love and compassion. Give them a pattern to go by. And then if you go back up to verse 14, he says here, "And at the same time, don't put them in a box. Preserve their liberty." He says, give them enough liberty for God to work in their lives in such a way He can get them out of whatever situation they find themselves in. And then if you'll notice, he says in verse 18, he says, "Some have become arrogant as though I were not coming to you." And see, Paul, as an authority in the church, they were arrogant, said, "Well, he's not coming." He says, "But I'm coming to you soon, if the Lord wills, and I shall find out not the words of those who are arrogant, but their power. The kingdom of God doesn't consist in words, but in power." And here's what he's saying. He's saying, when you and I are confronting people who are complacent, confront them not with mere words, but in the power of the Holy Spirit. In loving compassion, don't box them in. Give them liberty. Encourage them. But confront them honestly, seriously, and sincerely about their relationship to Jesus Christ. But don't you agree that if there's something that needs to be done, and you belong to Jesus Christ, and He's living His life in you, you at least ought to offer to do something? Think about this for a moment. Can you honestly and truly be content with all that God has done in your life when there are needs that are not met, and you have the ability, the gift, the talent, or the resources to meet them? If the need is there, and you know it, and you're capable, and you don't yield yourself to be a part of the solution, I think you'd have to agree that sounds like it has the smell of complacency all about it. You say, "Well, what's God's attitude about a complacent church, a complacent Christian?" Look, if you will, in Revelation chapter 3, and I want to close this. Let me just remind you of who's doing the talking right here. I want you to think about this before we see what he said. In the first chapter of Revelation, look there, if you will, the Bible says that John heard a voice. And he turned to see what was going on in verse 12 of Revelation chapter 1. Now think about this for a moment. "I turned to see the voice that was speaking with me, and having turned, I saw seven golden lampstands. In the middle of the lampstand, one like a son of man," that is Christ, "clothed in a robe reaching to his feet, girded across his breast with a golden girdle. His head and his hair were white like wool, like white wool, like snow, and his eyes were a flame of fire. His feet were like burnished bronze when it has been caused to glow in a furnace, and his voice was like the sound of rumbling many, many waters. In his right hand, he held seven stars. Out of his mouth came a two-edged sword, and his face was like the sun shining at noonday in its strength, so he couldn't look upon him. When I saw him, I fell at his feet as a dead man, and he laid his right hand upon me, saying, 'Don't be afraid. I'm the first and the last, the living one. I was dead, and behold, I'm alive and forevermore.'" He says, "I have the keys of death and of Hades." That's Christ. Now listen to what this same Jesus said about complacency. Chapter 3, verse 15. "I know your deeds."

0: means that you are neither cold nor hot. You've compromised. I wish you were either cold, just totally out of the picture, or hot, fired up for me. So because you're lukewarm, you've compromised. Walking in the middle, straddling the fence. You're not black or white, you're gray. Neither hot nor cold, he says, I will spit you out of my mouth. That is, it is detesting. Because you say, I'm rich, become wealthy, have need of nothing. That is, like the Corinthians, man, what else do I need? He says, what you don't realize is that you're wretched, miserable, poor, blind, and naked. And then listen to what he says. Those whom I love, I reprove, rebuke, and discipline. Be zealous, therefore, and repent. Let me ask you something. Let's just get real dead honest for a moment. Listen to me. I'm not talking about whether you go to church on Sunday morning or not. I'm talking about real commitment to Jesus Christ. I mean him, that he's first. That whatever he wants is what you want, that your heart is bent toward God. The most important person in your life is Jesus Christ. And the guiding principle in your life is to obey God. If that's hot, if the ruling desire of your heart is to obey God and to walk in faith, to know him and to learn of him and to serve him, if that's hot, and living like the devil 24 hours a day is cold, would you say that you're cold, hot, a lukewarm? Now, you know what he's saying? That fence straddling, lukewarmness, shaped like the world, acting like the world, courting the world's favor, pleased with the applause of the world, smug and satisfied and content with my little old thing going on. God says that is absolutely and totally foreign to his purpose. And so he says, therefore, I can't stand that. I spit that out of my mouth. You know what he's saying? Man, we can get so blind in God's blessing and the world's acclaim that even God has a... Listen now what I'm going to say. Even God, in all of his grace, who accepts us just the way we are, loves us with all of his love. That's what he said right here. Those whom I love. Loves us just the way we are. Accepts us just the way we are. That our actions and our attitude is totally distasteful to him. Doesn't mean he rejects us. Doesn't mean he doesn't love us. But it means that our actions and our attitudes are foreign to his purpose. And his heart is grieved. And when he says, I'll spit them out of my mouth, doesn't mean he rejects us. That's his way of expressing how grievous it is to pour so much into us and to get so little in return. I want to tell you something, friend. If you're going to live a Christian life, you ought to do one of two things. You either ought to close the Bible, just forget the whole thing and call it quits, or submit your life to Jesus Christ to tell him, wherever you lead, I'll go. I'll follow my Christ who loves me so. Wherever he leads, I'll go. Because lukewarmness is grievous to God.
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1: 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But are we paying attention? Here's A Moment with Charles Stanley.
0: When you do not tell the truth and you're dishonest, or when you didn't tell what you should have told and they expected you to tell the truth about it and you didn't do it, you withheld it, and the implication was something entirely different, you know what happens? What happens? You're going to feel it inside. Any believer, every single believer, has the Holy Spirit inside of us. And when we do what is wrong, when we lie, do not tell the truth, or manipulate circumstances, the Spirit of God's going to convict us. You say, well, I know I've been saved, but to tell you the truth, I've been lying a long time in my life, and I don't feel any big problem. Then you really are in danger. Because what you've done it so long, you have dulled the edge of your conscience. And what started off as a strong ringing bell now hardly makes a whisper, because nobody called you up to this point. What I want you to see is this. What happens is you find yourself in confusion. And the Holy Spirit will remind you of what's true. But now you've come to the place that you have dealt with so many issues in your life by telling what is untrue. Now it's difficult for you to deal with the issue with truthfulness because it's been so long. And now it's almost you're incapable of doing what you know is the right thing. Why? Because you have disintegrated part of the core of your life, the value inside of you, of who you are, a person of notable excellence. That's what God had in mind. A masterpiece from God, a person of notable excellence. And what have you done? Degrees by degrees by degrees, something has happened, and now one of the consequences, there's no peace.
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27: 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We're glad you joined us today for this study in God's Living Word.

0: What happened after the gospel accounts of Jesus' life, ministry, death, and resurrection? Did he leave his church to fend for themselves, or did he fulfill his promise to be with them even to the end of the age? The book of Acts is a history of the early church and how the Holy Spirit continued to spread the good news of the risen Christ through the body of Christ. Pastor Darrell Skinner of Calvary Chapel Pearl Harbor presents a study in the book of Acts, next on A Chosen Generation.
1: I'd like for us to cover today Acts chapter 23 and chapter 24. I've entitled our message, The Resurrection on Trial. Go to verse 25. So Lysias the commander, he wrote a letter in the following manner to Governor Felix. He says, Claudius Lysias, to the most excellent Governor Felix, greetings. This man was seized by the Jews and was about to be killed by them. Coming with the troops, I rescued him, having learned that he was a Roman. And when I wanted to know the reason they accused him, I brought him before their council. I found out that he was accused concerning questions of their law, but had nothing charged against him deserving of death or chains. And when it was told me that the Jews lay in wait for the man, I sent him immediately to you and also commanded his accusers to state before you the charges against him. Farewell. Brief, succinct letter. Then the soldiers, as they were commanded, took Paul and brought him by night to Antipatris. The next day they left the horsemen to go on with him and return to the barracks. When they came to Caesarea and had delivered the letter to the governor, they also presented Paul to him. And when the governor had read it, he asked what province Paul was from. And when he understood that he was from Cilicia, he said, I will hear you when your accusers also have come. And he commanded him to be kept in Herod's praetorium. A praetorium has the praetorian guards. The praetorian guards are an elite special force guard of the Roman government who will protect Roman governors, Roman kings, and Caesar himself. So here Paul is placed in the praetorium, so he's well protected, right? But you see the hand of God through this? Now, does Paul know any of this is going to happen? Not a clue. He just knows Jesus said, hey, Paul, take courage. I'm going to take you from here to Rome. But he doesn't know all the ins and outs of the whole process of getting there. But he does know this. Trust in the Lord with all your heart, lean not to your own understanding. All your ways acknowledge him, and he shall direct your path, your steps. Amen. Let's go to chapter 24. Chapter 24. We find ourselves in chapter 24. The trial continues, but now it's going to be before the governor, Felix. Now, after 5 days, Ananias, the high priest, the corrupt high priest, came down with the elders and a certain orator named Tertullus. These gave evidence to the governor against Paul. Tertullus, his name means triple hardened. So he must be like a hardcore prosecutor, I don't know. But he's not just single hardened, he's not double hardened. This guy is triple hardened, okay? He's a tough prosecutor. He's going to come against Paul with this quote-unquote evidence. Probably think it's a shoe, and this guy's done. When he was called upon, Tertullus began his accusation, saying, seeing that through you we enjoy great peace and prosperity, that is through Felix, we enjoy great peace and prosperity is being brought to this nation by your foresight. We accept it always and in all places, most noble Felix, with all thankfulness. So he's kind of buttering them up, so to speak. Nevertheless, not to be tedious to you any further, I beg you to hear by your courtesy a few words from us. For we have found this man, Paul, a plague, a creator of dissension among all the Jews throughout the world, and a ringleader of the sect of the Nazarenes. He even tried to profane the temple, and we seized him and wanted to judge him according to our law. But the commander Lysias came by and with great violence took him out of our hands, commanding his accusers to come to you. By examining him yourself, you may ascertain all these things of which we accuse him. And the Jews also assented, maintaining that these things were so. Number one, Lysias is not there, so you can't say, I didn't violently take him from anybody. I just got him out of the way of they're trying to beat him. They're beating him up. But since he's not there, they're making it a bigger thing, and it's not a wise move, but that's what they're saying. You know, I was thinking about this. I was reading about these false accusations against Paul. Paul didn't cause any problems in Jerusalem. There was nothing. He's going to give his defense here in a moment. But I also thought about Donald Trump. I've never seen a president go through so many false accusations, so many an impeachment thing, a Russia thing. And it was literally a coup as he was being elected as president to get him out of office. And the guy's still standing and still fighting. Keep him in your prayers. He's very pro-life. There's a war going on, my friends, between Moloch and God, not Donald Trump. You say, Moloch? Who's Moloch? You know, he's the demon of which the Jews back in the Old Testament and other nations would bring their babies to be sacrificed on the altar for their own personal prosperity and good fortunes. And we have the same thing going on today through abortion. Now listen, we're not here to condemn anybody. We have our own pro-life center. We do all kinds of women's counseling. We want ladies to know that they are forgiven. They made a mistake. They didn't know what they were doing. They were deceived. And we're here to teach them about God's love and forgiveness. And then their lives will be turned around to share with others so they don't make the same mistakes that they made. Amen? And the same thing with the men that promoted the abortion. Amen? So it's not just a woman. It's two involved. We have to right the wrongs. Amen? First president that went to the pro-life rally in Washington, D.C. and gave a speech. Can you believe that? Since 1973? But there's a spiritual war going on for our nation. You all know this, and we need to be in prayer. We find ourselves next in verse 10. Paul gives his defense. Now it's his opportunity to give his defense before Governor Felix. Listen to what he says. Then Paul, after the governor had nodded to him to speak, answered, "Inasmuch as I know that you have been for many years a judge of this nation, I do the more cheerfully answer for myself." I don't need an attorney. I'll just answer for myself. "Because you may ascertain," notice Paul uses the same words that the guy Tertullus used. Well, it says we have ascertained. So Paul says, "Because you may ascertain that it is no more than 12 days since I went up to Jerusalem to worship. And they neither found me in the temple disputing with anyone, nor inciting the crowd, either in the synagogues or in the city. Nor can they prove the things of which they now accuse me. But this I confess to you, that according to the way," that's what the Christians were called back then, the way, because Jesus is the way, the truth, and life. He's the way to be born again. He's the way to have your sins forgiven. He's the way to go to heaven. Amen. "But this I confess to you, that according to the way, which they call a sect, so I worship the God of my fathers, believing all things which are written in the law and in the prophets. I have hope in God, which they themselves also accept, that there will be a resurrection of the dead, both of the just and the," what's he say? "Unjust." Everyone's going to have to report after death. The just, believers in Jesus Christ, believers in God, coming to Jesus for salvation, will go to heaven. Sins forgiven. Amen. The unjust, their judgment is now due. Jesus referred to it as the condemnation that will come. "This being so, I myself always strive to have a conscience without offense towards God and men. Now, after many years, I came to bring alms and offerings to my nation, in the midst of which some Jews from Asia found me purified in the temple, neither with a mob nor with tumult. They ought to have been here before you to object if they had anything against me. Or else let those who are here themselves say if they found any wrongdoing in me while I stood before the council. Unless it is for this one statement which I cried out standing among them, concerning the resurrection of the dead, I am being judged by you this day. The resurrection of the dead, I am being judged. Jesus rose from the grave. Jesus rose from the grave on the third day, just as he promised, just as the scriptures foretold. Jesus walked the earth for another 40 days, was seen by over 500 witnesses. Jesus is the resurrection and the life. Amen. Then Paul says, or else let those who are hear themselves saying if they're in wrongdoing, it says, unless it is for this one statement which I cry out, standing among them concerning the resurrection of the dead, I am being judged by you this day. But when Felix heard these things, having more accurate knowledge of the way, he adjourned the proceedings and said, when Lysias the commander comes down, I will make a decision on your case. So he commanded the centurion to keep Paul, to let him have liberty, and told him not to forbid any of his friends to provide for or visit him. So Felix is hearing this. He's starting to get this feeling. Something's fishy here. Something's not lining up. Something's corrupt. What's going on here? They want this guy put out of business for their own, because of their own anger and jealousy and envy and hatred of what he believes. You're persecuted for your belief. We want to pray in the name of Jesus. No, you can't. You can't do that in school. Wait, this is America, isn't it? No. This is the USSA, the United Socialist States of America. You can't pray. What's wrong with you? See, atheists rule. They have their freedom, but you can't pray to your God. They can declare anything they want, but you can't pray to your God. What's going on here? You see, we have to wake up to the reality of where our nation is. Why are we here in this place? Why are we here, not this place, but I mean in this state of being in the United States of America? How have we arrived here? Because we've relinquished it to the heathen, to the socialist, to the communist, to the atheist. They've been evangelizing for a long time. They've been discipling in public schools from the wee little ones all the way up through high school into the universities. They've been discipling and evangelizing for years for people not to believe in God. Do you think Christians are a bunch of bigots? They're hate mongers. They're right wing radicals. Guns and Bibles. We believe in God. We love God. So what do we do? What do we do with this mess? Well, it's the last days. Let's just sit here and wait for the rapture. That's it. We'll just wait for the rapture. No way, man. We fight the good fight of faith. Amen. We don't give up. We don't throw in the towel. We never quit. Jesus never quit. He went to the cross. He took the beatings. He took the pummelings. He took the nails. He took the crown of thorns. And he was there to save people. We're to do the same thing. We're to be preachers of righteousness. Paul said, those that are righteous will be persecuted for righteousness' sake. Jesus said, you'll be persecuted for my name's sake. But by golly, we've got to preach. We've got to teach. We've got to pray in the name of Jesus Christ. Amen. You see, my friends, too many Christians throughout the years have sat back and just been waiting on the Lord. Instead of doing what God has called us to do, to engage in the public arena, to be light in the public arena, to be salt in the public arena, to engage ourselves in every area of life. And our founding fathers for this nation gave us that First Amendment where we have the freedom of religion, the free exercise thereof, and we must maintain it. If we don't, they'll take it from us. And they've already done it, but it's ours. God gave it to us. God gave it to the founding fathers so that we would keep it and we would proclaim it because people are to be saved and they hear the gospel of our Lord Jesus Christ. Amen. Here and across the world. This is our calling. This is what we believe. Paul doesn't stop. He just doesn't stop, does he? Because he knows he's to take courage. We're down to verse 24. Yes. And after some days, when Felix came with his wife Drusilla, who is Jewish, he sent for Paul and heard him concerning the faith in Christ. His wife is Jewish. She understands the law and the prophets. I'm sure Felix went home and told his wife, hey, this guy Paul, he knows the law and the prophets. She's Jewish. I want to hear him too. I want to hear what he has to say. Come, let's go reason with him. Let's go talk to him. Let's go interview him. Let's find out what he's all about. So Paul's reasoned with him concerning faith in Christ. Now as he reasoned about righteousness, Paul reasons with him about righteousness, about self-control, and the judgment to come. Felix was afraid and answered, go away for now. When I have a convenient time, I will call for you. Wait a minute, why are you afraid? Why are you afraid? Why don't you come to faith in Christ? Oh, Paul talks about having faith in Christ, and then he talks about righteousness. Then he talks about self-control. Ooh, oh, wait a minute, Paul. What are you doing? You're actually starting to talk to him about his sins. You're talking to him about, what's he say? Self-control and what? The judgment to come. You're talking to him about hell. You're talking about God's judgment. You see, my friends, we witness about the love of God, the grace of God, the mercies of God, the forgiveness of God, the greatness of our God, Lord Jesus Christ, our Savior. But we also must conclude it with, if you don't come to Christ, dear friend, you're going to hell. You're going to hell. Why is this listed for us in the book of Acts? Because God is teaching us how to witness, how to reason. Come, let us reason together. Though your sins be as scarlet, God says, I'll make you as white as snow. God wants us to contend for the faith. He wants us to be courageous Christians in our faith, sharing with people. Don't just yell at them and say you're going to hell. Why should I become a Christian? Because God will forgive you all your sins. God will give you a brand new life. You'll be born again of the Holy Spirit. God has a plan for your life. God wants to take you to heaven. God wants to love you. Your Creator God wants to do a work in and through your life. Amen. But if you don't want him, I have to warn you, there's going to be judgment. There's going to be judgment. What is this guy Felix all about? Let me quickly tell you. Nelson's Bible Dictionary gives us information on Felix. Felix, a Roman procurator or governor of Judea. He was an unscrupulous ruler. In addition to having three wives, he considered himself capable of committing any crime and avoiding punishment because of his influence with the courts. The corrupt courts would side with him. Because of Felix's tyranny, a group of Jewish revolutionaries known as the Sicarii, or assassins, flourished. Retaliation against the Sicarii by the Roman government eventually led to the downfall and destruction of Jerusalem. That's 70 AD, which we talked about earlier. So Paul deals with him with several indictments as a prosecutor. Paul prosecutes Felix and his wife in regards to faith in Christ. You know, Jesus said, he who believes in me has everlasting life. Everlasting life, that's good news. Jesus also said, he who believes in me, as the scripture has said, out of his heart will flow rivers of living water. He'll give you a clean life. Amen. Jesus also said in John 11, he said, I am the resurrection and life. He who believes in me, though he may die, he shall live. Whoever lives and believes in me shall never die. Do you believe this? Jesus also said, I am the light of the world, that whoever believes in me should not abide in darkness. God will guide your life all the way to heaven. Jesus also said in John 14, most assuredly I say to you, he who believes in me, the works that I do, he will do also, and greater works than these he will do, because I go to my Father. Whatever you ask in my name, that I will do, that the Father may be glorified in the Son. If you ask anything in my name, I will do it. When you become a Christian, God will answer your prayers. Amen. Praise the Lord. The second indictment was righteousness. Are you righteous, Felix? Obviously not. You're unscrupulous. You're corrupt. You got three wives, or gone through three wives. I'm not sure which. The Bible declares that, for there is no difference, for all have sinned and fall short of the glory of God. We're all sinners. We've all fallen short. There's none righteous, no, not one. Sometimes people think, well, I'm a good person. Why shouldn't I go to heaven? Well, don't compare yourself to your fellow sinful man. Compare yourself to a holy and righteous God. Are you as holy and righteous as God? Are you perfect? Of course not. Then how are you going to get into a perfect and holy heaven? I can't then. Exactly. That's why God sent his son, Emmanuel, God in the flesh, to die on the cross for your sins. So he'll give you his righteousness. He'll take your sins in judgment. You'll be saved. Third indictment regarding self-control. Hey, Felix, guess what, man? You're a sinner. Drusilla, you're a sinner. The Bible says, do you not know that the unrighteous will not inherit the kingdom of God? Do not be deceived. Neither fornicators, nor idolaters, nor adulterers, nor homosexuals, nor sodomites, nor thieves, nor covetous, nor drunkards, nor revelers, nor extortioners will inherit the kingdom of God. You're not going to heaven, you're going to hell. Paul wrote that. I'm sure he shared that with him. This is your life. You lack self-control. Look at you. He also wrote in Galatians 5, he says, now the works of the flesh are evident, which are adultery, fornication, uncleanness, lewdness, idolatry, sorcery, hatred, contentions, jealousies, outbursts of wrath, selfish ambitions, dissensions, heresies, envies, murders, drunkenness, revelries, and the like, of which I tell you beforehand, just as I told you in time past, those who practice such things will not inherit the kingdom of God. If that's your lifestyle, you're headed to hell. I suggest you repent of your sins, get right with God, let him change your life, stop living for sin, start living for God, according to the goodness of God. And then finally, Paul brought the fourth indictment against Felix and Drusilla. It's indictment number 4, which is judgment is coming. Our Lord Jesus Christ said, then he will also say to those on the left hand, depart from me, you cursed, into the everlasting fire prepared for the devil and his angels. All non-believers, all who reject Jesus Christ, will ultimately be cast into an everlasting fire. It never ends. Jude wrote in Jude verses 5 and 7, he says, but I want to remind you, though you once knew this, that the Lord, having saved the people out of the land of Egypt, afterward destroyed those who did not believe, and the angels who did not keep their proper domain but left their own abode. He has reserved an everlasting chains under darkness for the judgment of the great day, as Sodom and Gomorrah and the cities around them in similar manner to these, having given themselves over to sexual immorality and gone after strange flesh, men with men, women with women, are set forth in his example, suffering the vengeance of eternal fire. God doesn't want a homosexual to go to hell. He wants a homosexual to repent of their sins and follow God's ways for relationships. A man is to marry a woman. A woman is to marry a man. In verse 26, meanwhile, Felix also hoped that money would be given him by Paul, that he might release him. Therefore, he sent for him more often and conversed with him. Felix kept Paul in suspense about his judgment because he hoped Paul would give him a bribe. He sent for Paul on several occasions, but his hopes for a bribe were unfulfilled, and he kept Paul a prisoner for 2 years. But after 2 years, Porcius Festus succeeded Felix. It's time for a new governor. Succeeded Felix, and Felix, wanting to do the Jews a favor, left Paul bound. Could have let him go. He knew there was no evidence for him to be convicted, but now he's left to Porcius Felix. You know what that name means? Swinish Festival. Porcius Festival. He is a swinish festival. So Paul now is going to have to go to court amongst someone who's very unkosher. It's not good. But life will move on for Paul. We'll continue on the journeys of Paul here, but I want you to walk away with this. Be of good courage. Our Lord has overcome the world, and so will we.

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0: 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During a 3-day clinic, participants will learn the fundamentals of basketball, such as passing, dribbling, and shooting, as well as competing in many games, so Reach is for everyone. 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If you would like more information about Reach, you can call 808-678-3994 or visit the Calvary Chapel Pearl Harbor website and click on the events link to register online. 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
2: The accident on the H1 westbound in Aiea is gone, and the one on the Wanalua Freeway at the Red Hill exit is being cleared. Traffic is improving in that area. The slowest H1 traffic is now the usual stretch from Kunia Road to the Waimato Pearl Ridge on-ramp. Middle Street merge, though, is still open. Windward traffic is good from Kailua and Kaneohe on the Pali, the Likelike, and the H3, and it's still a light drive from Hawaii Kai all the way to downtown.
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9: But I began to see that all of a sudden, you know, like there's a virus that hits New York, and then it begins to spread from one human being to the next human being. And now everybody in the city is either gone or everybody's turned into a zombie. And when I think about this, and this is not too far-fetched, when you look at sin had spread, its wickedness had spread, and all they continually thought about was evil. That's how bad it was. Devising schemes on how to hurt people, how to manipulate people, how to use people. That's where the world was. And you can see why God said, I'm done, I'm over, I'm going to do a reset. And when you look at this, it was number one, it was the spread of rampant wickedness. But Noah walked with God. He was living a righteous life, doing the best he can with what God had given him. And Noah, out of everybody, he was different. He was different. Genesis chapter 6, verse 11 says, now God saw that the earth had become, let's continue. God had saw that the earth had become corrupt and was filled with violence. And God observed all this corruption in the world, for everyone on earth was corrupt. And so God said to Noah, I have decided to destroy all living creatures, for they have filled the earth with violence, mililani, and overflow. Yes, I will wipe them all out along with the earth. And so he says in verse 14, build a large boat from cypress wood, waterproof it from tar or pitch on the inside and the out, and then construct decks and stalls throughout its interior. Stalls, so you can put the animals in each stall. Make the boat 450 feet long. Did you know a football field? I think it's 350 feet long. So 100 feet longer than a football field. Stop checking your phone for the football score. Make the boat 450 feet long, 75 feet wide, 45 feet high. Leave an 18-inch opening below the roof all the way around the boat. Put the door on the inside and build three decks inside the boat, the lower, the middle, and the penthouse. No, the upper. Then he says in verse 17, he says, look, I'm about to cover the earth with a flood that will destroy every living thing that breathes. Everything on earth will die, but I will confirm my covenant with you. So enter the boat, you and your wife and your sons and your wives. Bring a pair of every kind of animal, male and female, into the boat with you to keep them alive during the flood so that they can reproduce after. Okay? Pairs of every kind of bird and every kind of animal and every kind of small animal that scurries along the ground and will come to you to be kept alive. Will come to you to be kept alive. Noah didn't have to go become a bird catcher all of a sudden. Or a lion tamer, they all came to Noah and his family. And then he says, and verse 21, and be sure to take on board enough food for your family and for all the animals. And Noah did exactly as God had commanded him. He obeyed God. And then chapter 7, verse 1, when everything was ready, the Lord said to Noah, go into the boat with you and all your family from among all the people of the earth. I can see that you alone are righteous. 7 days from now, seven, the number of perfection. 7 days from now, I will make the rains pour down on the earth. What? He never heard of rain yet. There was no rain. I told you about the perfect precipitation. I told you about the biosphere and how that was good for your skin. I told you about all this stuff for your kale garden. They would grow no matter what. I told you about all this. This is all good. And now, finally, it's going to rain. Blame it on the rain. Yeah, come on, Millie Vanilli in the house. Let's do the, and I was about to do the Roger Rabbit, but I got scripture to read. There's a lot. Watch this. Verse 19, verse 4. 7 days from now, I will make the rains pour down on the earth, and it will rain for 40 days and for 40 nights. And until I have wiped from the face of the earth all the living things that I have created. So Noah did everything as the Lord commanded him, and Noah was 600 years old when the flood covered the earth. How awesome. God waits 7 days. 7 days for somebody to go, Noah, I was only joking. Noah, you're not weird. You're the smart one, Noah. And meanwhile, there are people yelling at Noah and his family. You guys are freaks. You guys are dumb. You're stupid. What's wrong with you guys? And all of a sudden, on the last day when the rain starts to pour, pounding on the door. Pounding. The door was eventually closed. And it is not just a metaphor. It literally was closed. God closed the door. And when I look at this story, I think, man, thank God that some of you, maybe you're the first one in your family. Maybe you're the first one. And if you're the first one, you're not the only one. Maybe you've got a grandfather or a father or an uncle that have been praying and telling you about Jesus. Or maybe you've got a family legacy. We always went to church. We always went to church. We always honored the Lord. Praise God. Text, call, tell somebody thank you. Because if I look at my family, I was the first one. Praise God. Thank you for the upbringing. Thank you for everybody that poured into my family, my life. I can tell you this, I was the first one. I was the first one. I was the first one to come to Jesus. That's me at the age of 21. I know I look like 15 at that time. 15 at that time. I was 21 years old. I was desperate. I was sad. I was depressed, but I was angry at the same time. I thought my life was supposed to be different than this, and this is my life, and I got to thank God for this little girl, but I got to take care of this little girl. I was the first one, and I went to church, and Jesus saved me. I can tell you I didn't have like a godly lineage before me. We were indirect descendants of a missionary named David Lyman. But other than that, I don't remember a born-again believer on my mom's side, on this side. We were just good people who were religious at times, or really religious. Good people, salt of the earth. But nobody was John 3:3 born again. And I didn't know you had to be born again. I said all you had to do was take sacraments. You would be good. But then I realized that I wasn't born again. And I was the first one. And after me came my grandmother. My grandma Patsy. After grandma Patsy, she's the first one. Michael, I'll go to church with you. So, grandma, you come with me. Yes. Then after my grandmother came my dad. My dad, John Kai, gave his life to Jesus. And after my dad, he came my brother. And after my brother was another brother. And then after that was my mother. Then after that, now everybody, this is a family lineage that started with one person. And it can start with you right now in the name of Jesus. That's legacy. I was the first one. You could be the first one, but I promise you, you don't have to be the only one. And God lets you into the boat. You come into the boat. You dedicate your life to him. Come on, let's get back to the scripture. Number one, what was it? Number one, the spirit of rampant wickedness. But then here's number two, the cleansing comes. The judgment and the cleansing. Number two, it's the flood of raging waters. It's the flood of raging waters. This is not Wet and Wild in Kapolei, somebody. This was crazy. This was the eruption. The Bible says in Genesis chapter 7, verse 11, it says, when Noah was 600 years old, on the 17th day of the second month, all the underground waters erupted from the earth. All, right, the underground waters, and the rain fell in mighty torrents from the sky. The rain continued to fall for 40 days and 40 nights. Listen, everybody, the underground springs, the artesian wells began to erupt like geysers all over the place. The rain came down for the first time. You had no chance in that first day. It was over in that first day. Remember, I have to remind us that the world was continually wicked. All they thought about was wickedness. The Bible tells us that they were violent with one another, violent all the time, and everybody was corrupt. God said, I'm going to do a do-over. Because nobody's listening. Nobody's listening. And he gave them chance. He gave them 120 years. And then he gave them 7 more days. And nobody changed and nobody repented. Can I ask you a question? Has God been sending signs to you to stop doing something, to quit doing that, to turn your life to Jesus? Has he been giving you warning signs after warning signs, but you're not paying attention? You know, every time you drive by a cemetery, that's a sign. Every time you hear a siren on an ambulance, that's a sign. And every time that you see something, you see of someone's obituary, that's a sign. And every time you see a sunrise and a sunset, that's a sign. And God is sending signs because he loves you. Signs all the times. And there's going to be a point where there's no more signs. And there's going to be a point where God closes the door and you can't open it up again. No, here's what we get. The Bible tells us then all of a sudden, for 40 days and 40 nights, verse 18, and as the water rose higher and higher above the ground, the boat floated safely on the surface. And finally, the water covered the highest mountains of the earth, rising more than 22 feet above the highest peaks. If you look at Mount Everest, 29,000 feet. You look at Mauna Kea, 13,796 feet. The water covered them. And all the living things on the earth died. Birds, domestic animals and animals, wild animals, small animals that scurry along the ground. And all the people and everything that breathed and lived on dry land died. God wiped out every living thing on the earth. People, livestock, small animals that scurry along the ground. And the birds of the sky were all destroyed, even the birds. And the only people who survived were Noah and those

Think about this for a moment. That God begins to cleanse the world and he starts again. It has to be judgment. There has to be a judgment. There is no judgment and God's playing games. He's a good, good father. Yes, he is, but there's also the judgment side of God. And so some people struggle. I would say, why would you struggle? There's fingerprints of the flood all over the world. Huh? I mean, like fossil records of wild fish that are up in the areas of the Himalayas. And how does it get there? How does the sediment from different layers spread across different continents? And how does over 200 different cultures in the world since the flood have their own story of the flood? It may not be accurate, but there was a flood. Even the Hawaiians knew that there was a flood. And how can it that migration patterns have scattered people after the flood all over the world? But the main reason why I believe is because it's in the Bible. That's why I believe. That's why I believe the flood. That's why I believe that it happened. And then the Bible says, then in Genesis chapter 8, verse 1, it says, but God remembered Noah. But God remembered Noah. And the wild animals and the livestock with him in the boat. What, did God forget about Noah? Oh my gosh, I got a guy in the boat. I got to send out a Coast Guard. I forgot all about him. No, God remembered Noah. In other words, he remembered Noah. He remembered the righteousness and the goodness of Noah because of the grace of God. He knew he had other human beings in a boat that followed him, that were righteous to him, and he knew it. And so God never forgot Noah in the 40 days and the 40 nights. I wonder what it was like for him. Did God speak in 40 days or 40 nights? It doesn't sound like he did. It doesn't sound like for 40 days he got confirmation. Every day got a confirmation, you did the right thing. Every day, every night, no, like every night, no, I don't think so. I think then all of a sudden Noah saw and heard God, and God spoke to him. Here it is, number three. The Bible says, right, don't put up number three yet. It says, but God remembered Noah and the wild animals and the livestock with him in the boat. And then he sent a wind to blow across the earth, and the floodwaters began to recede. Recede. Everybody say recede. Like my hairline. It's about to recede. Still good, though. Still good. I made a deal with my hair. I said, you can change on me, but you can't leave me. Change all you like, but you can't leave me. The third thing, I want you to write this down. Number three is the wind of the Spirit of God. Number one, we've got the spread. Everybody say spread. Number two, we have a flood. Everybody say flood. Over here, I want you to say, okay, we got flood. And this side, I want you to say wind. I want this side to say wind. I want this side to say wind. Never mind, wind. The wind of the Holy Spirit. That's what you got now. The Spirit of God is blowing over the face. It reminds me of Genesis chapter 1. It said, in the beginning, the Spirit of God hovered over the deep. And the Spirit of God is mentioned like a wind. The word in the Hebrew is ruach. Ruach. You got to have the CH. You got to go to. That's how you say it. Ruach. Ruach means the breath of life. It is the blowing of the wind. The Greek word from the New Testament, because that's the Old Testament. In the New Testament, same wind. It's called theonoustos. Theos means God. Pneuma means breath. And the Bible says that the ruach and the theonoustos blew over and receded the waters. The Spirit of God is coming upon the earth. The Spirit of God, after the judgment, God brings the Spirit. And the Spirit of God is flooding and blowing over the earth. And people are being amazed. I mean, not they're being amazed. They're in the boat and they're being tossed and they're being turned. But I can tell you this, that the wind of the Spirit of God is blowing. And when it blows, let me say, number one, the wind is purposeful. It's not accidental. Number two, the wind signals a new creation. God's doing something brand new. God is present after judgment. And Genesis 8 says it's not the end of the flood story is not the end, but the beginning of a covenant story between God and man. Exodus chapter 14, God used the ruach. When he blew back the waves, he blew back the water, and the Egyptians drowned in the sea while the Hebrews traveled on dry ground in Exodus. The ruach is blowing in Ezekiel chapter 37. If you remember that there are

0: bones bleached out in the desert, and the Spirit of God blows over the bones, and the bones come alive again, and the bones become an army for God. The Bible tells us that even in the framework of the beginning of the church in Acts chapter 2, verse 2, that a mighty rushing wind blew through the upper room, and in the upper room they experienced the Spirit of God at that moment. It is the Ruach, it is Theonustos, it is God's presence. The wind of the Spirit is blowing. It's the wind of the Spirit of God. Now watch this. 150 days, floodwaters recede. In chapter 8, the boat is on Mount Ararat. In chapter 8, we realize that God is doing everything. In chapter 8, Noah sends out a raven and a dove. In chapter 8, this is where they're testing if the land is good. And I'm just to summarize it. The first, he takes a raven and he sends out the raven.
1: That's a raven.
0: He sends out a raven. And the raven is a picture of a flesh-eating bird. And the raven is flying. And the raven doesn't come back. Because why? Because the raven is feeding on what's dead. And so the raven is feeding on what's dead. The raven is a picture of the enemy. Satan, our adversary. It is a metaphor for, where have you been in the book of Job? Oh, I've been going to and fro throughout the earth. Have you considered my servant Job? But the Bible also says that the Spirit of God is floating throughout the earth to strengthen those whose hearts are for him. The raven never comes back, and then he takes the dove, and then lets the dove go. And 7 days later, lets the dove. And the dove goes, and the dove flies, and the dove comes back because there's no good place for the dove to land. And he waits another 7 days. And then he takes the dove again. That's a pigeon. No, it's a dove. It's a dove. And he takes the dove and he releases the dove again, and the dove flies. He comes back with an olive branch. The first is the picture of the Holy Spirit, no place to land. The second one is the Holy Spirit bringing back an olive branch between humanity and God. The third one, he lets the dove go again 7 days later. And the dove never comes back, because the dove has found some place to land. And because the dove has found some place to land, the Holy Spirit has landed. And so when we look at this, we look at the wind of the Spirit of God, that God is doing so many different things. And then the Bible says, then it says in chapter 8, verse 20, then Noah built an altar to the Lord, because they all came out of the boat. And there he sacrificed burnt offerings and animals and birds that had been approved for all that purpose. And the Lord was pleased with the aroma, absolutely pleased with the aroma. And then, watch this, I will never again curse the ground because of the human race, even though everything that they think or imagine is bent toward evil from childhood. Yes, from childhood. He says, I will never again destroy all things, living things. As long as the earth remains, there will be planting and harvest, cold and heat, summer and winter, day and night. And then chapter 9, verse 1, God blessed Noah and his sons and told them, be fruitful, and multiply. Fill the earth, all the animals of the earth, all the birds of the sky, all the animals that scurry along the ground, and all the fish in the sea will look on you with fear and terror. I have placed them in your power, and I have given them to you for food. Just as I have given you grain and vegetables. There it is. God says, I've given you all these animals, all this fish for food. And if you're vegan, God bless you. I like that for you. I love that for you. But I like this for me. Today we're breaking a fast. But you must never eat any meat that still has the lifeblood in it. Do you see that? Some of you should be getting convicted about now. Can't have the blood. You can't have that one. You can't have your pot right there with the vinegar and stir. You like that one? I like that one too. I like that one. The dinugo on, put it over the stove and heat it up, and then put it over my rice. I know it's the blood. I cannot have the blood. I'm Filipino. I can do that, okay? So my Filipino grandmother up there. Some of you go like, what is he talking about? It's a dish. It's a dish. It's really good. Anyway, where was I? Okay, we're almost done. Worship team can come up. Verse 5, hey, everybody, chill out. I know you if you want to go watch football. I know you want to have brunch, but some of us got to still work. Verse 5, and I will require the blood of anyone who takes another person's life, right? If a wild animal kills a person, it must die. And if anyone who murders a fellow human must die. If anyone takes a human life, that person's life will also be taken by human hands. For God made human beings in his own image. Now be fruitful and multiply and repopulate the earth. Told you we were descendants of Shem, Ham, and Jephthah. And then God told Noah and his sons, I hereby confirm my covenant with you and your descendants with all the animals that were here. We were on the boat with you, the birds, the livestock, and all the animals, every living creature. Yes, I am confirming my covenant with you. Never again will floodwaters kill all living creatures. Never again will a flood destroy the earth. And then God said, I'm giving a sign of my covenant with you, with all living creatures, for all generations to come. I've placed my rainbow in the clouds. Now, it's more than just, oh, a nui nui. Oh, beautiful rainbow. No, it's literally a bow, like a bow and arrow, like a bow. You already know I hunt, so you guys are already looking at my form. You're looking at my form because you know I'm a bow hunter. It's a bow. It's not a compound bow, but it's a bow. When you see that rainbow, that's my sign. It's a bow. It's not a rainbow. It's a bow. In the sign of my covenant with you and with all the earth, when I send clouds over the earth, the rainbow will appear in the clouds. And I will remember my covenant with you and with all living creatures. Never again will the floodwaters destroy all the earth. When I see the rainbow in the clouds, I will remember the eternal covenant between God and every living creature on earth. And then God said to Noah, yes, this rainbow is a sign of the covenant that I'm confirming with all creatures here on earth. I know it's a lot that I've read, but it's worth it. Here's number four. Number four, we've got the spread. We've got the flood. We've got the wind. But number four, we've got the door. The door. What do you mean by the door? Well, God closed the door. Adam couldn't close the door. God had to close the door. And God shut the door, but then it was God who opened the door. They couldn't get out on their own. They were stuck in there. And there, God opened the door and God closed the door, and then God opened the door again. Right now, brothers and sisters, the door is open. Right now, the door is open, but there will be a time that the door is going to close and you can't get in. Because Jesus said in John chapter 9, he says, I am the gate. I am the gate. And you must come in. It is a narrow path. It is a gate. And this is the gate. Put that scripture up for me. John chapter 10, verse 9. I am the gate. Whoever enters through me will be saved. And they will come in and go out, find pasture. I am the gate. Whoever enters through me will be saved. They will come in and go out and find pasture. But the door is open. It's not going to always remain this way, because the Bible says in 2 Peter chapter 3, verse 9, that God is not willing that anyone would perish, but that all would come to repentance. He's being patient for our sake. He's being patient. That door is still open, but that eventually, Mililani, overflow, that online, that door will close. And we don't even know the day or the hour. Not even Jesus knows it. As a matter of fact, we are living in the days of Noah, the Bible says. It says in 2 Peter chapter 2, verse 5, and God did not spare the ancient world except for Noah and the seven others in the family. Noah warned the world of God's judgment, righteous judgment. So he protected Noah when he destroyed the world of ungodly people with a vast flood. But Matthew chapter 24, watch this, verse 36 to 39 says, but about that day or hour, no one knows. We don't know when it's going to happen. We don't know, not even the angels in heaven nor the Son, but only the Father. As it was in the days of Noah, so it will be in the coming of the Son of Man. The days of Noah. For the days before the flood, people were eating and drinking, marrying and giving in marriage, up to the day Noah entered the ark. And they knew nothing about what would happen until the flood came and took them all away. And that is how it will be at the coming of the Son of Man. So let me give you two truths that you can heed. Respond and obey. Heed, respond, obey. Heed, respond, and obey. Here it is. It's real simple. It's real quick. Number one, walk with God when the world runs away. Walk with God when the world runs away. The Bible says that Noah walked with God. Enoch walked with God, and God took him, and he was no more on planet Earth. God loved him so much that God took Enoch. He didn't die. God just took him. God did the same with Elijah. Elijah didn't die. God took him. It's a picture of the church, the rapture. The picture of me and you, born again, John 3, 3. Born again believers. If we don't die yet, we will be taken. And I look at this. Walk with God. Walk with him. When the world runs away, you walk with him. Here's the last one. The door is going to close again. That door is going to close again. Bible tells us the door is going to close one day. We don't know the day or the hour when the Son of Man returns, but that door will not remain open forever. That door will close. So let me ask you a question. Have you walked through that door? Are you still measuring the door? Do I fit yet? I don't feel like I fit. No, we didn't ask you that. We didn't ask if you fit in the door. The question is, have you walked through the door? The question is, did you know that they had to pitch? Everybody say pitch. Tar. Tarred it on the inside so it wouldn't leak. Tarred it on the outside so it didn't leak. Tarred on the inside, tarred on the outside. The pitch and the tar is a picture of the blood of Jesus. The blood of Jesus. Come on, that washes my sin and your sin as white as snow. We saved by the blood, everybody. We are sealed by the blood. Come on, can I get an amen? Sealed by the blood. Just repeat after me. Say, Jesus, today we surrender our lives to you. Thank you for paying the price and dying on the cross at Calvary almost 2,000 years ago. Thank you that you love me before I first loved you. And thank you that you called me, chose me, brought me to this place. And here I am today, dedicating my life to you. You're my God, and I'm your child. The old is past, the new has begun. I'm a new creation in Christ Jesus, created to serve you from this day forward. In Jesus' name I pray. And everybody said, amen. Can we thank the Lord, everybody?
2: What a powerful word. Come on, somebody. If that stirred something in you, don't keep it to yourself. Share it, rate it, and let us know how God is speaking to you through these messages. We believe your best days are ahead, and we're honored to be part of the journey. For sermon notes, leadership tools, coaching resources, and more, visit mikekai.tv. 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Until next time, God bless you, and aloha.
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4: A new accident. It's on the rim from Farrington and Kamehameha Highway eastbound to the H1 adjacent to LCC. It's got Kamehameha Highway traffic backed up to Waipahu Street. The H1 is slow townbound from Kunia Road to the Iaea exit. An accident on the Moanalua Freeway townbound at Red Hill is keeping traffic extra slow through the Halawa Interchange. Windward traffic is still light and moving fine, and there are no slowdowns yet from Hawaii Kai.
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9: From the Mālama Media News Center, I'm Chaz Ontai. Shorter visitor stays are raising concerns for Hawaii's tourism industry. May visitors stayed an average of about 7 days, which is the shortest monthly average since 2019. State data shows arrivals and spending increased in May, but total visitor days fell nearly 7%. Hotel and activity leaders say shorter trips mean fewer room nights, fewer bookings, and less tax revenue. And Hawaii is potentially receiving 1 million eggs from a nationwide price-fixing settlement. The Justice Department and 17 states, including Hawaii, reached a settlement with three major egg producers. The companies would pay a combined $3.3 million and donate about 53 million eggs to the participating states. 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Mostly sunny and breezy, isolated showers, highs in the upper 80s.
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11: The psalmist David wrote, "How precious are your thoughts about me, O God? They cannot be numbered." Pastor Greg Laurie says we should return the favor.
12: It's so important to remember the Lord. You know, one way is just to say grace over a meal. I like that, don't you? When you get up in the morning and you start the day with scripture and prayer, that's a way to remember the Lord. When you set Sunday aside and say, this is the Lord's day. There might be things we can do, but we're going to go worship the Lord in church. That's a way to remember the Lord. This

0: So many of us spend so little time thinking about the Lord during the day, and yet we want to live with Him forever. God's Word has a bottomless supply of insights for life, but social media captures so much more of most people's attention. Well, today on A New Beginning, as Pastor Greg Laurie continues our Genesis series, we'll see how Noah remembered the Lord. It was his priority after reaching dry land following the flood. We'll learn a number of principles from following the life of this great patriarch.
1: Genesis chapter 6, the title of my message is God Keeps His Promises. Let's pray. Father, we're so glad you keep your promises to us. We don't always keep our promises to you, but even though sometimes we are faithless, you are always faithful. Now we ask you to speak to us from your word. I pray for anybody here who doesn't know you that this would be eye-opening for them, and they would want to get right with you. Or maybe someone who has stumbled and fallen in some way, shape, or form, that they could be restored after hearing this message from your word. We commit this Bible study to you now. In Jesus' name we pray. Amen. So we've all had promises made to us. Maybe some were broken. Maybe we made a promise to someone else that we broke. But the good news is when God makes a promise to us, He's good for it. You can take it to the bank. He always keeps His promises. And in fact, every time you see a rainbow, it's a reminder that God keeps His promises. Because the rainbow is a symbol of this covenant that He made with humanity after Noah and his family got out of the ark and landed safely. Now the Lord was promising something very special to them. And God keeps His promises to us. Someone said that there are at least 3,000 promises from God to us in the Bible. Well, what are they? Here's just a few. You might want to write down these references. God promises to forgive you of all of your sins. 1 John 1:9 says, if we will confess our sin, He's faithful and just to forgive us our sin and cleanse us from all unrighteousness. God promises to give us a new life in Christ. Because over in 2 Corinthians 5:17 it says, if any man be in Christ, he is an altogether different kind of person. The old things have passed away, and behold, everything becomes fresh and new. I love that. One of the reasons I like it when it rains is everything gets cleaned. All the dirty cars are cleaned, right? And you might even see a rainbow afterwards. God makes all things new when we believe in Him. He promises to be with us in our hard times. Maybe I'm talking to somebody right now going through a very difficult time. You feel as though you've been abandoned and you're alone. Well, here's what God says. When you go through deep waters, I'll be with you. When you go through rivers of difficulty, you will not drown. When you walk through the fire of oppression, you'll not be burned up and the flames will not consume you. God also promises to complete the work He has begun in your life. Philippians 1:6 says, I'm sure of this, He who began a good work in you will bring it to completion at the day of Jesus Christ. God also promises to give us peace in our hearts when we're tempted to worry. Because we're told in Philippians 4:6, don't worry about anything, pray about everything, and the peace of God that passes all understanding will guard your heart and mind in Christ Jesus. God also promises to provide for your needs. Jesus says, don't be like the non-believers. All they think about is what they're going to eat, what they're going to wear, what they're going to drink. But rather seek first the kingdom of God and His righteousness, and all these things shall be added to you. One other promise I would like to focus on. Jesus promises that He will come again to our world. That's right. Jesus said in John 14:3, I will come again. And He means what He says, and He says what He means. It's interesting. I read a Gallup poll that revealed that 66% of the American people believe Jesus Christ is coming back to the earth in the future. 66%. That's more than the amount of Americans that claim to be born again. So even non-believers are believing Jesus is coming. I think even people who aren't Christians are alarmed at the state of our world right now. The turmoil, the upheaval, the unraveling before our eyes, it appears, of our own culture. And they're saying, is this like what the Bible was talking about? They're wondering, is Armageddon coming? Jesus is coming again. And there's a series of events that are going to happen in the end times. And they're a lot like dominoes closely stacked together. And when the first one falls, the others will fall in rapid succession. And those events in chronological order are the rapture, the revealing of the Antichrist, the tribulation period, the battle of Armageddon, the second coming, and then the millennium. So it starts with the rapture. That's the next event on the prophetic calendar. 1 Thessalonians 4:17 says, the dead in Christ shall rise first, and we which are alive and remaining shall be caught up together with them in the clouds, and so shall we ever be with the Lord. The word caught up is from the Greek word harpazo. It means to be taken by force. It's been translated into the word rapture. That is commonly used to describe this event. We're caught up to meet the Lord. And I bring this up because Jesus actually said it would be like it was in the days of Noah before the Lord's return. Matthew 24:37, Jesus said, the arrival of the Son of Man will take place in times like Noah's. Before the great flood, everyone was carrying on as usual, having a good time, right until the day that Noah entered the ark. They knew nothing until the flood came and swept everything away. The Son of Man's arrival will be like that. Two men will be working in the field. One will be taken, the other left behind. Two women will be grinding at the mill. One will be taken and another left behind. So stay awake, be alert. You have no idea when your master will show up. So we're talking a little bit about Noah last time and how evil things were and how Noah managed to walk with God when no one else did. But what does it mean to walk with God? It's really quite simple. If you take a walk with someone, the idea is to get in cadence with each other so you can have a conversation. And there's actually a verse in the book of Amos that gives an insight. It says, shall two walk together unless they have agreed? Unless they have agreed. So to walk with God is to be in agreement with him. In fact, this can be translated, can two walk together unless they've made an appointment? So you have an appointment with God, and I suggest you keep it. You remember that Adam had an appointment with God, or he would meet with the Lord in the cool of the day, and one day the Lord showed up in the Garden of Eden, and Adam was hiding. Why? Because he had sinned against the Lord. And God wants you to keep your appointment. You know, some people are always late for everything. Are you one of those people? Who are the late people? Raise your hand. See, well, you're raising your hand. You're owning it. You're the late people. Always late. Always 15 minutes late, right? Why is that? You don't want to be late for your appointment with God. How many of you are punctual and always on time? Raise your hand. Oh, a few more of those people. Okay, now let me ask another question. How many of you who are punctual are married to a late person? Raise your hand. Interesting. Welcome to my world. I won't say who's who, but you might be able to figure it out. But anyway, and speaking of marriage, the word, unless they have agreed, also speaks of a betrothal. Can two walk together unless they've been joined as if in marriage? And the picture of us being married to Christ is used many times in Scripture. He's the groom, we're the bride, right? And my wife and I, you know, being married so many years, know each other very well. We'll go into a restaurant and we'll sit down, a restaurant we've been to before. And before Kathy even picks up the menu, I'll say, you're going to order this. And she'll ignore me. And she'll go through this whole process of asking many questions about, can I substitute that for this and this for that? And what about this other thing? And she goes around and around and she always orders what I say she'll order because I know what she's going to do. And she often knows the same about me. I'll forget something, she'll remember it. Between us, we have one complete brain, right? But here's the idea. I'm getting in sync with God. I know what God thinks about this. How do I know what God thinks about it? Because I read the Bible. And the Bible reveals God to me. And I know his thoughts. When we get into the Sermon on the Mount, effectively, you're reading the manifesto, the worldview of Jesus himself. That's why if you have a red letter Bible, the Sermon on the Mount is all red. All red, because it's just the words of our Lord. You want to know what Jesus thinks about these things? Well, of course, read the whole Bible. But in particular, in the Sermon on the Mount, you will see. So, can two walk together unless they have agreed? So, to walk with God means to get in sync with God, to be in rhythm with God.
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1: 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And I've been to Israel many times, and I've led a lot of tours, and I have to say that's absolutely true. 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
2: 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Well, we're learning some lessons from the life of Noah today, as Pastor Greg brings a message from the book of Genesis. Let's continue.
1: Number two, Noah was a witness for God. He was a witness for God. In 2 Peter, he's described as a preacher of righteousness. You know, though, he didn't have a lot of converts. In fact, he didn't have any. He lived 950 years and effectively outside of his family, did not have a single convert. But he stands as an example to all of those faithful seed sowers out there. You know, it's not my job to convert anybody. It is my job to faithfully communicate the gospel. So maybe you've shared the gospel with many people and no one has ever responded. Maybe you might want to think of breath mints. I'm not sure. Stop eating raw garlic before you engage people. There might be some extenuating circumstances here we could look at. But apart from that, your job is to deliver the message and leave the results in the hands of God. Well, Noah did that, but he did reach his family because Hebrews 11:7 says, by faith, Noah, being divinely warned of things not yet seen, moved with godly fear, prepared an ark for the saving of his household. Number three, Noah worked for God. He worked for God. He said, I want you to effectively build a giant boat. Now, there was no body of water nearby. It had never rained before. And Noah's building a giant boat, effectively like a big box that was unsinkable. And one of the greatest practical acts of faith in all of history, Noah cut down that first gopher wood tree to build this ark. You know, the Bible doesn't tell us he was a carpenter. He certainly wasn't a shipbuilder. But God called an unqualified man to do something. God does not call the qualified. He qualifies the called. Consider this fact. The ark was built by amateurs, but the Titanic was built by professionals. Okay? So sometimes it works out just fine. Now, when we think of the ark, we think this is impossible. That you could get all of those animals inside of that ark. Well, it's not impossible at all. And they didn't have to get every animal in there. They were only to carry air-breathing, land-dwelling animals and creeping things and winged animals like birds, aquatic life like fish and whales and other amphibious creatures obviously could be in the ocean around. They didn't have to have every breed of dog, for instance, out today. They just had to have the original two dogs before we started coming up with all of these weird oodles. Someone decided a poodle should be bred with every other breed of dog. We have labradoodles and all kinds of other variations, jackapoodles, spoodles. I looked this up. There's even a German woodle, which is a German wire hair standard poodle. Look, how many of you own a Labradoodle? Raise your hand up. Okay, let me just insult your dog for a moment, if you don't mind. This is my opinion. I've thought of getting one. They're very cute. And they're hyperallergenic, right? Okay, we know that. So they don't shed. Okay, it's nice. But everyone I know that has one of these dogs all seem to be collectively stupid. And I've tried to figure it out. They run around like they're insane. Like, what is wrong with this dog? Other dogs will sit quietly. You can pet them. The Labradoodle's like, you know, just, I don't know what it is. And so I Googled it. Why are Labradoodles so stupid? And said something interesting happens because labs are not stupid and poodles are not stupid. But when you get the oodles going, something happens. But I also read that it's because they're very hyperactive and they need to be attention given to them. Okay, whatever, but I shouldn't have said any of these things. I know I've offended someone. I'm sorry. I feel I've gone after the cat people long enough. Now it's time to just offend everybody out there I could possibly offend. Let's think for a few moments about the spiritual life of Noah. I mean, this man, you know, really, without any support to speak of, followed the will of God. And he sat in this boat for all of this time, and he waited on the Lord. And then when they finally reached dry land, bringing me to point number four, he remembered God. And I'm really impressed by Genesis 8:20 that says, Noah built an altar to the Lord. I mean, hey, if you'd been cooped up in a boat for that long, wouldn't you want to just run around for a while? Noah said, no, I'm going to bring a sacrifice to God. I'm going to remember that God did all of this for us. And I think it's so important to remember the Lord. There's so many ways that we can do it. You know, one way is just to say grace over a meal. I like that, don't you? I love when I see a family just bow for a moment of prayer and ask God to bless their food. By the way, if you're asked to say grace, don't go too long. You know, it's just, thank you, Lord, you provided this food. Don't wait for the food to get cold. Just don't be that person. You probably have a Labradoodle, too. I don't know. Probably in the restaurant with you, right? Because it's your emotional support dog, right? But giving thanks, that's a simple way. When you take a portion of your income, the tithe, an offering, and say, we're going to give faithfully to the Lord, that's a way to remember the Lord. When you get up in the morning and you start the day with scripture and prayer, that's a way to remember the Lord. When you set Sunday aside and say, this is the Lord's day, there might be things we can do, but we're going to go worship the Lord in church. That's a way to remember the Lord.

0: Good encouragement today on A New Beginning from Pastor Greg Laurie by way of his message called God Keeps His Promises. You know, one of the first promises Pastor Greg mentioned earlier in the message is that the Lord promises to forgive our sin. If we will confess our sin, He is faithful and just to forgive us of our sin and cleanse us from all unrighteousness. That's a promise there for the taking. Have you received that promise? That promise is for everyone, isn't it, Pastor Greg?
1: That's right. The Bible says whoever will call upon the name of the Lord will be saved. So think of it this way. Maybe you're out in a riptide in the ocean and you can't get your footing and you're in trouble and you see a lifeguard. Call out for help and the lifeguard will rescue you. The same is true spiritually. You're drowning in your sin. You need help. Jesus will save you. He will rescue you, but you must call out to Him. And you know how you do that? You do it in prayer. So let me just lead you in a simple prayer, and you can pray this prayer after me. You can pray it out loud if you like. And this is where you are calling out to Jesus to save you. Just pray this. Lord Jesus, I know I'm a sinner, and I know you are the Savior who died on the cross for my sin and rose again from the dead. Now, Lord, I turn from my sin and I put my faith in you. Be my Savior, my Lord, be my God and my friend. I choose to follow you from this moment forward. In Jesus' name I pray. Amen. Hey, if you just prayed that prayer, I want you to know that Christ Himself has come to live inside of you. And I have a resource I want to send you. It's called the New Believer's Bible. So the New Believer's Bible is the New Testament in the New Living Translation with hundreds of notes that I wrote that will encourage you in this commitment you are making to follow Christ. There's some other materials included as well in what we call the New Believer's Growth Pack, but let me get this New Believer's Bible into your hands as quickly as possible. Here's Dave to tell you more.
0: 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Well, this month, America celebrates a milestone birthday, and we want to make available a relevant movie called A Great Awakening. It's the story of George Whitefield, Benjamin Franklin, and the Great Awakening that set the stage for the founding of our country. Here's the movie's director, Joshua Enck.
2: In the 250th anniversary of our nation, the word liberty is going to be used in many, many circles.
3: Yep.
2: And people, it's something that everybody wants. Everybody wants liberty, but they have different definitions
3: yes.
2: of it. Some people think that ultimate liberty is no rules at all. But yeah. we know that that all leads to bondage.
3: Yeah.
2: And then others know that there's a construct and there's, you know, a moral code.
3: Yes.
2: And that it follows what true liberty really is.
3: Right.
2: And true liberty for us is the belief in Jesus Christ to be set free from our sins. And that is what's on that liberty bell that rings out in our
3: yes.
2: city of brotherly love. Proclaim liberty throughout all the land unto all the inhabitants thereof. This film, A Great Awakening, is going to proclaim the true definition of liberty through two unlikely people mm-hmm. who providentially came together, you know, and not just was a part of the Great Awakening,
3: right.
2: but sparked the Great Awakening.
3: Right.
2: And it became an inferno and literally changed the culture of this nation and gave it its identity.
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4: The accident on the ramp by LCC is gone, and traffic is back to normal in that area. They're working to clear the other accident. It's on the Moanalua Freeway townbound at the Red Hill exit. Traffic, though, is still slow coming off the freeway at the Iaea exit. The morning jam and backups have started now at the Middle Street merge, and the H1 is now below speed from Middle to Makiki. Conditions are still good from East Oahu, as well as coming over from the windward side.
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15: 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The following message was recorded during one of our Sunday morning worship services. Let's listen in as Pastor Scott Custer shares God's word with us in the first part of a message entitled 38 Wonders Number 15D, God Reconciles Me to Creation.
14: Well, good morning, International Church. My name is Scott. I'm the lead pastor here, and I'm delighted you're with us. I'm sure that most of you viewed some kind of image from the solar eclipse that happened this past Monday. It's pretty cool. So the line of totality, for those of you who've been living under a rock the last week, 2 weeks ago, none of us knew what the line of totality is, but now we do. And that's that part, that shadow that's cast on the earth when the sun perfectly is completely eclipsed by the moon. Now, if you go back one photo, this was taken at my uncle's ranch. So the line of totality across the whole U.S. happened to go right over my uncle's ranch in the middle of nowhere, Nebraska. So all of my relatives, who are all spread out over Nebraska, went and met at his ranch. My folks went there from Colorado. So that's a picture of my dad and my grandfather watching the eclipse. Or at least one of them is. The other guy is a little confused. So looking at it, one's a little disoriented, but my dad sent a picture. He said this is what they saw, but I think he actually just pulled this picture offline. But did you know this? Did you know that the sun is approximately 400 times larger than the moon? But the moon is approximately 400 times closer to the earth than the sun is, so that these two spheres appear to be the same size in our sky. That's why we have this. Is that a cosmic coincidence? No, of course not. It's just one more piece of evidence that there is a God who's the creator behind everything. Creation is amazing, which is probably why creation plays such an important role in the scriptures, right? I mean, it begins and it ends with creation. Literally, Genesis 1:1, in the beginning, God created the heavens and the earth. You can jump to the end, the final vision that John has about in the book of Revelation. Revelation 21, verse 1, says, "And then I saw a new heaven and a new earth." I've talked before about how the gospel, I think you can summarize it in four chapters. You have creation, you have the fall, you have redemption in Christ, and then you have this new beginning or the new creation. Yet, I'm surprised how small or even insignificant a role creation plays in many Christians' theology, in many Christians' lives. It's almost like we have Bibles that start at Genesis 3 and end at Revelation 20. We know all about the middle two chapters, about the fall and the redemption, but the Bible doesn't start with the message that you are a sinner. That's not message number one. First, there's creation. Then there's the fall. The theologian Christopher Wright made this comment. He said, "The story of creation for some is nothing more than the backdrop for the story of human salvation. That it's nothing more than just the sphere we happen to be in. Some see the new creation in the same light. Oh yeah, the new creation would be cool. It really just happens to be the backdrop in which we will live our eternal lives." Of course, if you're here a few weeks ago, if you've been with us through this series, a few weeks ago, I tried to make the case that no, the new creation is much more important than that. And that when we believe in Christ, the moment we decide to trust in Christ alone to be our Savior, to save us from our sin, that God makes us a new creation. He makes us part of this new creation that he is developing. It's a really crucial theme that you can really, a thread you can trace throughout the entire scripture. Well, this morning, I kind of want to ask a related question to this creation and new creation in us. And that's this. As Christians, right, as brand new creatures who are part of God's new creation, yet we also still live in this old broken creation, how are we supposed to relate to creation? What is our relationship supposed to be with the rest of the non-human creation? Maybe it's a question you've never considered before. But I think it's an important one, and one we'd like to answer this morning. And to begin that quest, we're going to start at the beginning in Genesis chapter 1, verse 1, which says, "In the beginning, God created the heavens and the earth." That's a pretty nice summary statement. God created everything. Everything that's in the heavens and on earth, he created. He created the universe. He created planets. He created the mountains. He created the oceans. He created the vegetation. He created the animals. He created golf courses. It's all his natural, beautiful creation. And think about this. God creates everything else before he creates humans. Right, everything else was here first. We don't get created till the end of the sixth day in Genesis 1, verses 26 to 28, which are described this way. "Then God said, 'Let us make mankind in our image, in our likeness, so that they may rule over the fish in the sea and the birds in the sky and over the livestock and over all the wild animals and over all the creatures that move along the ground.' So God created mankind in his own image. In the image of God, he created them. Male and female, he created them." Now, if you were with us last week, this text will sound very familiar to you because it's where we spend a good bit of time. We read this and we talked about how we are made in the image of God. We are made in his likeness. We are made to be like God. That is the truest thing about us. We are made in his image. We are made to be like God. And we talked about how that's kind of part of that identity. And while if you missed that sermon, I encourage you to watch it online. You can go to intchurch.com. It's up there. But while the identity piece is not what today is about, it does come to bear on the next verse. So keep that in mind. We're supposed to be like God as we read verse 28, which says, "God blessed them and said to them, 'Be fruitful and increase in number. Fill the earth and subdue it. Rule over the fish in the sea and the birds in the sky and over every living creature that moves on the ground.'" So in addition to us being made in God's image, the other fundamental truth about humans is that God intended for us to rule over creation. He intended for us to have dominion. We humans were, in a sense, given a mission when we first started. It was the purpose for which we were created. Now, scholars sometimes call this the creation commission or the creation mandate, which is how I'll be referring to it today. And I just want to briefly walk through the four commands that God has in this verse that tell us what our relationship with creation is supposed to be. So the first thing that God says is be fruitful and increase in number. Well, that's one of my favorite commands in all of Scripture. Married people, can I get an amen? Yeah, and if you didn't get that joke, talk to your parents, right? Not the person next to you. They don't want to explain that to you. Your parents should tell you. And think about that. God's first command in Scripture is go have sex. Now, obviously, he puts that in the boundaries of a marriage between a man and a woman. It's a very powerful gift. It is an amazing thing that God gives. It's like glue to a husband and wife. And God says, hey, this is the context in which I give this. But this is his first command. It's the very first thing he tells us humans to do. Kind of interesting. If you'd like to dive into a little bit more of that topic, it's going to be part of what our groups are going to be studying this fall. The majority, if not all of our life groups, are going to be going through a series through the book of Song of Solomon, or Song of Songs, and it comes up. So, if that's interesting, if you didn't have enough of a reason to join a life group, now you really do. Okay, second command he says is fill the earth. Hey, this whole thing's your playground. Guys, spread out. Go explore it all. Go settle it all. Go enjoy it all. Now, you could make an argument that those first two, be fruitful, increase in number, and fill the earth, are commands that God has implicitly given to the animal kingdom as well, right? I mean, they reproduce, and then they fill the space that God has allotted to them. So those aren't just uniquely human. However, the two that are highlighted in yellow is where God is now going to give two more commands to the humans that are specifically for humans. First, he says, subdue and rule. Now, both of these words are very strong words. Both of these words carry a sense with them of imposing one's will onto another. The word subdue scholars tell us, is from the word kavash. And it's a word that has to do with Hebrew agriculture. So this word subdue implies the use of human ingenuity, the use of human technology to impose your will on the agriculture, on the soil, to bring about produce, to bring about the fruit that you're looking for. That's what the word subdue carries with it. But the final word is probably the most noteworthy, and perhaps in theological circles, one of the more misunderstood words. It's rule, rada in Hebrew. And it means quite literally to rule, to have dominion. It's used throughout the Old Testament, and it's used primarily of kings, kings who rule. And it's also used very often of God, of God's rule. So that rule that humans are supposed to have is supposed to be, back to verse 26, 27, like God's rule. The word rule is supposed to reflect God's rule. Now, what's God's rule like? Man, but that could be a whole nother 10-week series on its own. Let me just encourage you on your own time, go read Psalm 145. You can write that in the margin next to rule. Psalm 145, if you're somebody who likes to write notes in your Bible. If you go through it here,

God's giving humans with this word a special assignment. Humans, rule creation like he rules creation. That's what God desires. That was the initial design. Right, kings and emperors, back in ancient days, and even dictators do this in modern times, they would set up images of themselves in the far-flung corners of their domain, right? A statue that represented their authority, their rule. That statue, that image was put there to tell everybody, hey, this is the domain and territory of the ruler, and all its people are under his authority. In a similar sense, God has installed the human species as his image to fill every corner of this planet and for us to represent the rule and authority of Yahweh. But the authority that we exercise is ultimately not ours. It's the one that we represent. The authority that we rule with, the way we rule, it's supposed to rule like God, with those characteristics we just mentioned. For he is the creator, he is the owner of the earth. So essentially God is saying, I want you guys to be stewards of creation. It's mine, I own it, I created it, I'm giving it to you to manage on my behalf and on the behalf of my kingdom. So that's Genesis 1. Genesis 1, kind of, if you're familiar with it, tells the story of creation, kind of the complete picture of, hey, here's what happened in over the 6 days. Genesis 2 retells part of the story of creation, but in a sense, it's like taking a wide-angle photograph and then taking a telescopic lens and say, we're going to zoom in on the creation of humans specifically. So that's what Genesis 2 is about. And in Genesis 2:8, God creates and actually plants the Garden of Eden. God makes it, and then in verse 15, we're told this. The Lord took the man and put him in the Garden of Eden to work it and take care of it. Okay, here's the other two commands that we have on, okay, this is what we humans are supposed to do. This is our relationship with creation, or at least how it was intentioned at the beginning. Those two words, work it, avad, which essentially, scholars tell us, means to serve. It means to serve, to labor on behalf of the one being served. So actually, in the context, this word means he put the humans in the Garden of Eden to serve it. We rule it by serving it. Second word is we take care of it. That's shamar, to protect, to keep something safe, to watch over, to preserve, to keep. Is what that phrase means. And shamar gets used sometimes of God's commands in Scripture that we, his people, are supposed to shamar, keep, obey, follow, take detailed care of, give special attention to the commands of God. So if you take kind of, okay, what's Genesis 2:15 telling us? It's telling us that we rule the earth, at least in part, for the earth's benefit, not just our own. That word rule does not mean we get to take advantage of, does not mean to exploit, does not mean to ignore. It actually works itself out in meaning to rule as God rules, serving and preserving, which squares really, really well with how God rules, doesn't it? I mean, when God rules over us, he doesn't rule with exploitative intentions. He doesn't kick us around just because he can. He's careful with us. He's gentle. He serves us. He takes care of us. So it makes sense that if we are to rule over creation the way he rules over us, that we should behave similarly, that we should serve, that we should preserve what God has given to us, for that is how he rules. So if we put these two texts together, Genesis 1 and Genesis 2, what do we have so far? It's telling us our relationship with creation is this. Humans are called to rule as God rules. What does that look like? Serving and preserving. This is the first purpose humans are given. This is why God created us in the beginning, was to do this, to rule as God rules and to serve and preserve. Our mission was to have dominion over the planet for the purpose of taking care of it and to watch over it and to serve it. A natural question is why? Why would God want us to do this? Why would he create special creations

0: to do this job? What's so important about taking care of creation? Why would he ask us to do that? Great question. There's probably two answers that I can think of. Number one, creation brings God glory, which, as we know, is what God is after, because that is what is best for him and it's what's best for us. Creation brings God glory. It does this in two ways. One, creation praises him. That might sound a little odd to us. I don't know exactly how it works, I'll be honest. But there, in some way, life on this planet brings glory to God. The flowers that are in the Himalayas that none of us are ever going to see, that no human eye is ever going to see, brings glory to God. The fish in the deepest parts of the recesses of the ocean brings glory to God. Where there is life, God is glorified. If you don't believe me, just read the Psalms. It's all throughout it, especially Psalm 148. Or you can even just consider the closing line of the whole book of Psalms. The whole thing of Psalms, which teaches us about God and his word and his glory, ends with Psalm 150, verse 6, which we sang earlier. Let everything that has breath praise the Lord. That's not just humans. Where there is life, God is glorified. God is praised, even apart from anything having to do with us. So creation praises him. That's one way God gets glory. The second way is that creation points us to God. It points us toward him so that we might glorify him. Romans chapter 1, the Apostle Paul says that every human is without excuse when it comes to the knowledge of God. He says, because we can look at creation, we see his invisible qualities, his divine attributes. We just need to look at creation. We just need, if somebody examines it, his thumbprints are all over this place. If you look at the teal ocean, you smell the tropical flowers, you view the Ko'olau mountain range. How can that not lead us to glorify and worship our creator, God? That's the first reason. Creation brings some glory. The second reason is God has designed human life and creation to be very closely intertwined, very interconnected. And God makes this clear in the text right from the beginning. He forms Adam, the man, out of what? The soil, the dust of the ground. You know what the word for soil and dust is? Adama. He creates the man. Adam. There is a close relationship between humans and creation. Now, I think this has a couple of facets. Number one, the earth actually provides for us, right? The serving is mutual. We serve the creation, and creation will also serve us. It's going to provide for us. We're called to serve this earth. The earth is going to serve us. God gave us the animals to eat. He gave us plants to eat. The earth feeds us. The earth clothes us. The earth shelters us. Now, maybe that sounds a little overstated, a little too vague. You say, Scott, really, it shelters us? I made my house out of brick. I haven't found that in creation just yet, you know. Maybe the two little piggies that made theirs out of straw, and that was a poor decision. Mine's out of brick. I'm like the third little piggy. Yeah, but how did all those materials come about? By God's creation. Think about this. Let me just give you one example if this sounds too vague. Grass. All right? Grass is perhaps the most abundant vegetation throughout the entire earth in all of its myriad forms and in all of the climates where you can find it. Now, we eat grass. I'm not talking about that nasty stuff they try and put in your smoothie. No, I don't want that. I'm talking about we eat grass after it's been eaten by the animals. We eat the meat of the animals that whose daily food is nothing but grass. We drink grass, again, not the nasty smoothie, but we drink grass in the form of milk, in the form of curds. We wear grass in the clothing, in the wool. We wear it on our shoes with the leather. Millions of humans still use grass for quite effective shelter from rain, from the sun, giving them homes, floor coverings. Grasses can be turned into ropes and baskets. Grass alone provides for human beings in a myriad of ways, more than we could even count. And that's even before we start talking about cultivated grasses, like corn and grains, that can grow throughout everywhere and that we pour into our cereal bowls every morning. So if that doesn't impress you enough, think about this. Grass becomes a filet mignon. All you need is a cow. And it takes grass, turns it into a filet. So, when we humans complain about having to take care of the environment, it's a bit short-sighted. It's maybe even a bit arrogant on our part, as if we didn't need the rest of creation that God gave to us, as if we don't need to take care of it. It's far more the case that God has designed creation to take care of us than it is we take care of it. Now, the second way that we're interconnected is that the earth suffers with us. The Old Testament especially indicates that there is a strong moral link between how humans behave on the earth and the state of the earth itself, for better or for worse. Specifically, the Bible at several points points out that human wickedness produces ecological stress. Now, even if historic Israelites maybe didn't have the science to back it up in ways that we know far more today, they could still observe these circumstances. They could observe these issues, and they could draw theological and ethical conclusions from what they observed. Again, that may sound odd to us. Hosea chapter 4, he's one of the prophets. I'll just give you an example. This is what he says in Hosea 4, verses 1 through 3. Hear the word of the Lord, the word of Yahweh, you Israelites, because the Lord has a charge to bring against you who live in the land. There's no faithfulness, no love, there's no acknowledgement of God in the land. There's only cursing, lying, and murder, stealing and adultery. They break all bounds and bloodshed follows bloodshed. Because of this, right? Because of your sins, because of the way you are acting, the land dries up. All who live in it waste away. The beasts of the field, the birds in the sky, the fish in the sea are swept away. Human wickedness produces ecological stress. Another example, God told the Israelites in Deuteronomy 28, hey guys, I'm taking you into the promised land, but I'm letting you right now, your obedience or lack thereof is going to have naturalistic consequences. You can choose. If you obey, your land will flow with milk and honey. If you disobey, it will be a desolate wasteland. A point I'm trying to make is that we humans cannot separate ourselves from the environment in which we live, from the environment in which God has placed us. There's a close connection between humans and the non-human creation. We were created to be part of creation, not separate from it. We were created to care for it. So whatever we do on earth, for good or for bad, is going to have some ecological impacts. Again, one more example, think of Adam and Eve's sin. As far as we know, the rest of creation didn't do anything wrong. Adam and Eve chose to sin. They chose to rebel against God and go their own way. And look what happened to all of creation. The whole thing fell apart. Sin, death, decay came into the entire cosmos. All of creation began to suffer when we sinned.
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4: The H1 townbound is slow right now from the Kunia Road exit to the Waiava Road overpass. It picks up there and then you're good until you get to the jam at the Middle Street merge. Traffic on the Moanalua Freeway is still slow through the Halawa Interchange because of an earlier accident at the Red Hill exit. After the jam at Middle Street, the H1 stays slow to the Kinau exit. The H1 westbound is slow from Cocoa Head Avenue to McCully. Windward traffic is good.
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12: 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Welcome to Living Waters, the radio ministry of God's Life Christian Church that offers the refreshing truth of God's Word, where scriptures are taught without apology or compromise. Join your host, Bishop Bethia, as he shares inspired messages from the Holy Spirit that are not only deeply rooted in biblical truth, but also simple, straightforward, and relatable to your everyday life.

0: what freedom is. Freedom is the power or right to speak, act, and change as one desire without being brought into bondage or captivity. Ultimately, true freedom is the ability to do the things that God created us to do. That is what a holy life is all about. Therefore, holy living is truly a free life. Jesus proclaimed, "You shall know the truth, and the truth shall make you free." This illustrates that authentic freedom is rooted in understanding and abiding by God's truth. Through the Holy Scriptures, we can now live and produce the fruit of holiness. Yes, we are free to be holy as God is holy. Let us continue with this series on holy living with Bishop Athea. Join Bishop Athea as he continues this teaching on holy living is true freedom.
1: I got the greater one in me. Bring it. In other words, bring it. Let me tell you something about the devil that a lot of people need to understand. The devil, he's good for you. Now, I know people say, "Oh, Lord Jesus, this man done lost it." Well, the Bible says all things work together for our good and his glory, right? The devil has never done anything that didn't push me to God. Everything he does, it do one of two things. Either it's going to cause me to realize, one, that I got the greater one in me and I can resist whatever he's sending, or I'm going to forget that I got the greater one, and that's the only time he's going to have an advantage. But as long as I understand I got the greater one in me, bring it on. So your job, Satan, is to keep me in prayer. And if I'm in prayer, there ain't nothing wrong with prayer. Prayer going to bring me closer to God. So I've been noticing everything that the devil does in my life gets points pushed me to God. God don't send trouble, but the devil does. And what do trouble do? It calls us to pray. So I'm not saying he's my friend. No, he's my enemy. But that enemy is one enemy that is so dumb and so stupid, he don't realize everything he do calls me to want more God. Calls me to see. See, his job is to remember, is to get you to remember that the greater one is in you. And all, that's all we got to do. When he come with it, it's like, "Listen, I got the greater one." And then, you know, it's okay to stick your chest up, spiritually speaking, and say, "Bring it, brother. I got the greater one in me." Because I don't believe that God will lie. And if God say the greater one is in me, the greater one is in me, and I'm free because God is in me. And this is why I say when you work the word will work for you. Let me back that up a little bit. Glory to God. Hallelujah. I'm getting excited. Jesus, hallelujah. When the word, when you work the word will work for you. In the beginning was the Word. The Word was with God, and the Word was God. When I work God's Word in me, I'm working God in me. And who is God in me? Holy Spirit. So when I work the Word, oh, hallelujah. When I work the Word always works for me. So when you allow God and Holy Spirit to do what they do, amen, this will work. Let me tell you a little something. You know, a lot of times people say some things to us and they be so out there, you say to yourself, why did they say that? You can't connect it to nothing else in your life. Why did they say that? Why did they say that? Anybody ever said something to you and then you pondered on that thing? Why did they say that? Why did they say that? You spent days trying to figure out why did they say that? Because it don't make no sense, or either it's causing you, there's two things going on. It's causing you to feel some kind of way about yourself, or feeling some kind of way about them. So it's causing you to not to have no peace. Amen. But let me share something with you. Imagine if you was to take that same pondering ability, and say to yourself, God said to me to be holy. Exactly what do that mean for me? Not what it mean for anybody else. What do it mean? I'm going to tell you, when I start to ponder on that thing, I realized I was so far away from God, it wasn't even funny. I realized that I had a whole lot of religion going on in my life. I realized that I had a good form of godliness. But whenever Holy Spirit, and this is what we do, we like, Holy Spirit, help me to ponder, help me to see. I want to envision what God mean when he say that. Whenever, you know, I was really, really getting ready to get serious about the Lord, I remember saying, the God that created me. Now, I done been in Sunday school. I done been in church. I done heard a whole lot about a God. I done heard a whole lot about God. I done sung on the choir. I done all of that. But today, the God that created me, the God that keeps me alive, I want you to reveal yourself to me. And he did. And he did. And a lot of times, we that's what we need to do. It's like, okay, Lord, you say, be holy. Okay, I know the scripture about this. I know the scripture about that. I can sing praises. I can pray. I can do all of that. But what are you saying to me about being holy? Reveal you to me in a way that I get this holy thing. You know, in the beginning of the year, I'm like, Lord, we've been teaching on holiness and living holy and you've been holy all year. What do you want me to do in 2026? He said, my body ain't got it. He said, my body ain't got it yet. My body haven't gotten to keep teaching it. And he said, if I have to have you teach it the rest of your life, you won't be teaching it because I'm going to give you the messages. And someone came to me and they said, where do you get your message from about holy living and the holiness? I said, I get them from God because I don't have them. I don't have them. But the point that I'm trying to make is ponder that for a minute. Get really set away in your mind, you know, whether you work, whether you're driving or whatever, just think on that. What is God saying to me about being holy? And just ponder on that thing and ponder on that thing. And I'm going to tell you what's going to happen. When Holy Spirit see that you really, really, really, really want an insight, that you really, really want to understand the impartation that God gave us, as I shared with you in a previous message about how that God, we had to get something from God, of God, amen, get some from God and a part of God in order for us to carry out the command to be holy. Well, whenever you begin to really ponder on that, Holy Spirit will begin to pay attention to your desiring to know. Because we all know if we really want to know something, we begin to research it, we begin to ponder it, we begin to think on it, and just we eat and sleep that thing when we're really trying to get it. When the body of Christ start to eat and sleep and understanding of God's command to be holy, there's no other command in the entire Bible. And I know they asked Jesus what the greatest commandment was. They said, love the Lord thy God with all of thy heart, with all of thy soul, with all of thy mind. And the second is likened to it, love your neighbor as yourself. But you know what? There ain't but one way you can love the Lord with all of that, with all of your soul, with all of your heart, and with all of your mind, and that you're going to have to be pursuing a holy life. You're going to have to be pursuing a holy life. There ain't nothing else you can do that's going to make that possible. So what I want to challenge you with today, and I'm not going to be before you long, but I want to challenge you with that spend time asking the Lord, you know, I don't know how you're going to start it, whether you start it alone, or whether you start it doing your morning devotion, or whether you just be driving. You know, I learned something. And I thank God for the people that was around me when I first got serious. There was people in the church, you see them at the red light. And when they were at the red light, they had their Bible open on the steering wheel. And they was hungering after God. Everywhere you saw, they had their Bible. Everywhere they went, they had their Bible. And those are the kind of people that I was looking at. And it was just like, they just wanted, and I, you know, I was just sharing with a sister how, and you know, when I first saw her, I said, yeah, I saw you at the red light and you had your Bible open. And she said, yeah, because I was hungry for God. I was hungry, hungry, hungry, hungry. You know, and I said, that kind of helped me with my hunger. You know, sometimes we just got to ponder, Lord, what kind of relationship do we have? You remember I taught a year on right relationship with God? And the whole idea is to get people to start having this conversation with God. Not, we can have a conversation with ourselves, but when do we have conversation with God? What do you want? So when I asked the Lord about, what do you mean be holy? And I think I shared with this before with you, God was saying, listen, I'm a jealous God. I don't share my glory with nothing and no one. If you're going to be in relationship with me, he said, I need to be Lord over all of your life. You're going to have to give me all of it, or I don't want none of it. And that thing kind of shook me a little bit, because there are some areas in our life we're not ready to turn over to the Lord. We got to be honest. We're not ready to turn over. But when he made it clear, and another time I was praying, and the Lord said, just as clear as you hear my voice, he said, I'm not listening to them prayers. And I was shaking. He said, I'm not listening to your prayer. I told you already, I'm going to be Lord of all or not Lord at all. So how do you want to do this? Do you want to come all the way in or you want to be all the way out? How many of you want to be in a relationship with somebody and they partially love you? You're in a relationship with somebody, they're giving you 60%, but they're holding back 40. Not necessarily giving 40 to somebody else, but they ain't giving you the 100. You know, they got a reservation. Well, God is the same way. He don't want us to have anything reserved in our relationship with him. He want us to be free. Hallelujah. Glory to God. So then, as I was saying, the call to holiness is God really calling us to our true identity. He's calling us to a place that we can experience life and experience it more.
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1: So then the Bible lets us know that about freedom. Jesus said, ye shall know the truth, and the truth shall make you free. Now, there's something about freedom that a lot of people don't want, and that's structure. Without structure and order, there could be no freedom. Okay, let's take for instance, you know how people quick to say, I just want to be free. All right, let's close every police department. Let's pull up all stop signs and red lights, turn them all off, and let people be free. That's a freedom they're not gonna want very long, are they? They're gonna be like, I want the freedom of righteousness. I don't want. Just imagine, there's no stoplights, there's no stop signs, there's no police, so nobody don't have to give an account for none of their action. They're just free. All we're gonna get is chaos. So true freedom is gonna be found. Jesus said, ye shall know the truth, and the truth shall make you free. Well, what is the truth? The truth is God's word, and it's very structured and it's very orderly. There's rules to follow. It's just like someone going into the military, and they have to commit and discipline themselves to follow orders. And in following orders, it allows them to serve and protect their country. Amen. But imagine if someone went in the military and they don't want to follow no orders. They will be home before long. Because they didn't play with you in the military. There has to be structure. So what happens is Jesus, now I need you to know that these men and women that went in the military to serve for us to experience freedom. Now, there's a freedom that they cause us to experience in the United States. So our military people who sacrifice their life or sacrifice their service so that we can be free here in the United States. However, Jesus, he went a step further than that. His sacrifice, amen, glory to God, causes us to be free for all eternity. Amen. His sacrifice causes men and women all over the world to experience true freedom, because now they can have a relationship with God. Now they can experience holiness. So Jesus had to follow the commandments. What did he say when he came here? Now, he was Jesus. He didn't say, I come here to do what I want to do. I'm going to do this how I want to. He said, no, I got orders, and I'm going to follow order. Order is, I'm here to do the will of him that sent me. Even Jesus followed instructions. There was order in his life. Hallelujah. So likewise, when we embrace holiness and living according to the truth of Scripture, what happens is we will build a disciplined life. We will have a disciplined life where we experience God's love. We experience God's grace. We experience God's mercy. Amen. Hallelujah. And it's in disobedience that we can say to ourselves that I am truly, truly committed to God's will and God's law. So another thing about structure. Now check this out. If you don't have structure in your life, the devil will help you to plan your life. Either you're going to have a plan or the devil going to give you one. Amen? So without structure or order, our life become chaotic, as I said earlier. And the devil seeks to keep us too busy to continue a relationship with God. He knows if he can keep a Christian from a consistent diet of the Word of God, if he can keep a Christian from communing with God, if he can keep a Christian from having quiet time with God, amen, he can keep us from having a life of holiness that enables us to experience true freedom. So without order in our life, what happens is we become so busy dealing with one situation. Now think about it. If you don't have a day plan, what happens? During that day, this come up, that come up, the other come up. Just that time you almost got one thing figured out, something else coming up. And the devil love it. He'll make sure that something is keep coming so that you don't get no time for God. Amen. Because when we don't plan or try to have structure in our life, being led by the Spirit, that is, we will be tossed to and fro by every little circumstance, situation after this, situation after that. Amen. So, you know, Ephesians tell us that we don't being tossed and fro with every wind of doctrine. Well, the devil will make sure that you keep something in the plan that's not in the plan. Y'all didn't get that. He makes sure that you don't have no time for God. He knows if I can have a person out of order, they're not going to schedule time with God. You know, a gentleman came to me today from one of the services that I've done previous, and he said, you know what, I read my Bible twice this week. He said, I know what I got to do from going forward. I got to plan God in my day every day. And so I was like, you know, I'm encouraged to hear that, because, you know, I know God had me to share that, because what happens is whenever we don't have order and structure, in other words, if I don't plan time for God, amen. And I used to watch my wife. She had to be to work when she was working for the airline. She had to be to work at like 3:30. And so what I would do a lot of times is I wouldn't even go to sleep so that I would just be, you know, ready to take her at about 2 or 2:30. And I would notice how she would get up at about 1:30 to spend at least a half an hour or more with the Lord before she get ready to go to work. And so I'm going to tell you how that worked out. When she would go to work, she worked at the ticket counter. The computers all be jacked up. They'd be all messing up. And so they knew about her, and they said, Melrose, can you pray for this? And so what she would do is she would be the first one there, so she just walked down the line praying for all the computers. And people would be like, man, the computers are really working today. And when she wasn't at work, they'd be like, man, ain't none of these computers are working. So I'm just basically saying, whenever we are allowing the holiness of God or Holy Spirit to work in our life, it don't just benefit our relationship with God, but it also helps other people with their relationship are developing a relationship with God. And that's just it. Whenever we don't plan God in, when we get going in our day, everything be coming up. This thing coming up, that thing coming up. But when we got God planned in, if we spend that time with him, no matter what come up to that day, you have what? The greater one where? In you. Hallelujah. Hallelujah. Glory to God. So we also reminded in the Bible, it says, let's not use our freedom that God has given us. Let's don't use it, amen, as a way to cover up our evil or do it. Let's don't use our liberty as an occasion, amen, to sin. Let's don't use it as a way to cover up what we don't want to do for God. Sometimes we take our liberties instead of us being servants of God. We do something else. Amen? So we're reminded that our freedom is not to be as a cover up for evil, but it's our freedom is so that we can do what? Serve God. Hallelujah. So this will show that our life is committed to Him. Amen. So where true freedom is found, it's not going to be found in self-indulgence, but it's going to be found in self-sacrifice to God. Not self-indulgence, but self-sacrifice to God. When you and I commit to not doing things our way, but commit to sacrificing to serve Him. Hallelujah. The Bible tells us where the Spirit of the Lord is, there's liberty. And most of us probably use that scripture over and over and over again. The revelation that the Holy Spirit gave me, He says that where the Spirit of the Lord has free course, there is liberty. And so He was saying, you know, we say, if the Spirit of the Lord is in this room, there's liberty. If the Spirit of the Lord is in that room, there's liberty. No, it means that where the Spirit of the Lord is in an individual, it's an individual thing. God didn't just send his Spirit in a building. He sent His Spirit in some temples that might be in the building. Now, you understand what I'm saying? And so it says, where the Spirit of the Lord is, there is liberty. When you're around people who are allowing the Holy Spirit, amen, to work in their life, they are not going to do things to put you in bondage, but they're going to do things to help you be free. Amen. And so where the Spirit of the Lord is, there is supposed to be liberty. So because we have the Spirit of God living in us, we're supposed to be free from sin. We're supposed to be free from any malice. We're supposed to be free from anything the devil want to bring in our life, because we have what? The greater one living in us. And we need to start singing that song. Some of you might know it. I have the victory. Hallelujah. I have the victory. Hallelujah. And every knee shall bow, every tongue confess that Jesus Christ is Lord. Satan defeated. Hallelujah. Come on. Satan's defeated. Hallelujah. Come on. Satan defeated. Hallelujah.
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2: No unusual slowdowns on the windward side, and it's a good ride on all three roads coming over. If you're coming in from the east, Kalani and Oli Highway traffic is okay, but it's slow on the freeway from the 11th Avenue on-ramp to Punahou. On the west side, the H1 remains unusually slow townbound because of an accident after Kunia Road. Traffic slows at Kualakai Parkway. At the Middle Street Merge, both freeways are backed up as usual, and then it's slow to Ward.
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9: Welcome to Seculo. Will Haynes here in studio. I'll be joined later by CeCe Heil as well as Rick Grinnell. But you're not going to want to miss this one, folks. At first, it was the squad, right, and Bernie Sanders, that were kind of the fringe part of the Democrat Party. They'd been elected, but really they didn't represent the mainstream of what that party represents, right? And they get some, you know, they cause some trouble. They maybe make it difficult for the leadership in the House or in the Senate sometimes, but they don't make that big of a difference other than some great headlines and great sound bites to play just to show how ridiculous they can be. But then you start to see, oh, the mayor of New York, Zoran Mandami, He could be a wake-up call for people, right? Nah, it's just the mayor of New York. Don't worry about it. Of course New York's going to do that. It's going to be bad for the Democrats across the nation because they're electing people like him just to be a mayor of America's largest city and one of the most influential cities in the world. But it's not going to affect everyday Americans. Then you see the sweep in New York of three socialist candidates backed by the mayor that were able to pull upset victories and effectively, by winning their primaries, win their way to the House of Representatives. Okay, they've just added three more socialists to the House. But once again, it's New York. It's New York City specifically, not upstate New York, not the rest of the state. What do you expect, right? You can write it off. Now there's a shocker. If you are writing off the New York wins by the socialist candidates, this is out of Colorado. Now, Colorado is a different type of liberal state than New York. It's much more free spirit, much more outdoorsy, much more hippie. But you have a 30-year incumbent that was defeated last night, not in a close race, by 10 points. 51.3% to 41.7%. Mellait Kairos beats Diana DeGette in Colorado in a primary. A lot of people are paying way more attention yesterday to the Supreme Court opinions than to this race. 30-year incumbent defeated by a 29-year-old socialist. Now, you may think, okay, yeah, she's an incumbent. She's probably very moderate, middle of the road. No, this incumbent was, in fact, endorsed by Parima Jayapal, the chair of the Congressional Progressive Caucus, the left wing of the party. So this is a very liberal member of Congress that has now lost their seat that they've held for 15 terms. As a matter of fact, our producer Ali pointed out that this person who won the primary and will go on to win, this is a very liberal district, very blue district, was born the year that Diana DeGette was first elected. Think about that. That's how long this member of Congress has been in Congress and pushing very far left policies, upset by a socialist. We got to unpack this, folks. Give me a call, 1-800-684-3110. You may have not been paying attention to it when it was just New York, but now we're seeing Colorado. And then you're going to see other places. We know they're trying to run against what the Democrats think of as more moderate candidates. You know that they're trying to run a Democrat socialist-backed candidate in Florida against members of Congress that may not be up to speed on some of their issues. Right? We're going to talk about it. Give me a call, 1-800-684-3110. Do you think this is a sign of a socialist wave within the Democrat Party? Do you think that the leadership has lost control of what the priorities of that party are going to be, and it's not what they say they are? Give me a call, 1-800-684-3110. It's hard to believe it, but it is July, which means we've got something big to announce in the next segment. Stick around. We'll be right back.
11: We hold these truths to be self-evident, that all men are created equal, that they are endowed by their creator with certain unalienable rights, that among these are life, liberty, and the pursuit of happiness.
12: Those are the words of our forefathers written in the Declaration of Independence. 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
13: We've witnessed monumental legal victories, from defending the 14th Amendment and protecting our sacred American right to vote, the overturning of Roe v. Wade, and standing up for the religious liberty of our kids and seniors. But even with the many historic wins we've achieved, the battle is far from over. The attacks on our constitutionally protected rights persist. Countless unborn babies remain in jeopardy. And across the globe, innocent Christians are being targeted and killed across this country and around the world. 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
9: Back to Secular, Will Haynes in studio. Next segment, I'll be joined by CeCe Heil. And later in the broadcast, we'll have Rick Grinnell. But we're talking about this candidate that won in Colorado last night, right? Because this candidate is one of the first candidates that's a proud Democrat socialist that has upset not in a race against the political other side, the political right, not winning in a general election against a Republican, but upsetting incumbents. And it's not just New York anymore. Now this is Colorado. Obviously, Colorado has some very, very conservative areas, but then there are some very, very liberal areas. But I don't think that Colorado is the political analogy of New York in kind of out west. It's not the same type of politicians. So when you see this, it's not just a New York style socialist takeover of their members of the House. And you may also think, okay, well, these are members of the House. These don't really affect me. Remember how just a small handful of Republicans that wanted to hold up the business of the House for their own priorities were able to do so. And not just this past House session when Speaker Johnson was in the speakership, but even go back to Kevin McCarthy, how easily they were able to take out the leader, just a handful of people. That's all it takes to cause, one, trouble for the establishment party, for those that are in leadership, but also to change the direction of the priorities of the House of Representatives. It's very easy for just a small group of people to do. And when you had the squad, and for a while we thought they kind of lost their razzle-dazzle in the House, if you will. They were kind of the shiny thing in the House that was able to make a lot of headlines, but they didn't have a ton of power in the House. Now they're adding to their ranks. And it seemed for a while, we saw some of the members lose re-election in 2024. So, oh, okay, now that fad is over. It's not. It's actually gotten worse because now they are not even hiding who they are. This is an individual who just won in Colorado that thinks that 9/11 was America's fault, that was actually fired from a law firm because of her statements about October 7th and wanting to end Israel as a concept, and her support of protesters in New York that were doing just that. They were advocating for the end of Israel. So what you're starting to see is this come full circle, is that these are individuals that aren't even quiet about what their radical political philosophy is. They are very outspoken about it. And I wanted to even bring this up, because this is an interesting fact that I read this morning about the two that were running against each other. DeJet, who, as I said, had been in this House seat in the Denver area for more than nearly 30 years. She was not only backed by the establishment, but also by people like Prima Jayapal, who is the chair of the Congressional Progressive Caucus. That is the left wing of the Democrat Party. So it's not as though this was an individual who had not a lot of support behind her, even within the more liberal members of the entire party. Here's what's interesting to me.
13: It used to be, and we saw this with people like Tulsi Gabbard, when she gave any sort of daylight in her view on abortion or being as pro-abortion as possible in the Democrat Party, in that debate back when she ran for president, they ostracized her so quickly and got, they called her a Russian asset and got her out of their party because she offered a more moderated view on that topic on a debate

The litmus test for the Democrats is how much you support abortion. Maybe that's because they've purged their ranks of anyone who may have even the slightest nuance to that issue. But it seems that that no longer is what identifies you as a purist Democrat. It now appears that, at least to the electorate, you have to hate Israel and you have to hate Jews. You have to embrace anti-Semites. And you may say, I'm just criticizing the government if you're a Democrat. So I understand these candidates that are speaking out, asking questions. You know, where have we heard that before? That, I think, is the new litmus test to get elected as a Democrat in 2026. And yes, this may be a midterm. They may not be able to get policy forward. I mean, this is an individual who, let's talk about her campaign promises. She's going to take the fight to Donald Trump and the oligarchy. She's going to abolish U.S. Immigration and Customs Enforcement, going to abolish ICE. She's going to pass Medicare for All. And she's going to end the genocide in Palestine. Those are lofty goals for one member of the House of Representatives. But here's the problem. It may not happen. They may not even get this to a vote, any of these issues, right, in 2027 when they're all seated in the House of Representatives. But they have their eye on the prize of taking back the House, the Senate, and the presidency. And when their litmus test is words like ending the genocide in Palestine, we know that that is ending support for our ally in the Middle East, Israel, as well as propping up people who are unabashed anti-Semites, that hate the Jewish people, that spread conspiracy theories and thousand-year-old disgusting anti-Semitic tropes, blood libel, etc. That this is the new House of Representatives under the Democrats. This is their litmus test, is how much can you hate Israel? And that's what our political spectrum is going to be focused on going forward. I know a lot of people are tired of hearing about it, but I'm not going to stop talking about it because it grows each and every day. This is from Axios. Harris reaches out to Mamdani and pro-Palestinian activists in the run-up to 2028. She's not meeting with, what was the super PAC, pro-choice majority action. She's not meeting with those individuals anymore. They don't need to. They have gotten purity within their party on the issue of no restrictions on abortion ever. We've seen that. So now they have to court people like the mayor of New York, who is the new kingmaker of their party, if she wants to run in 2028. It says that she's had lengthy closed-door meetings with prominent progressives, including pro-Palestinian activists. She called the mayor last Thursday to talk about the party's future. She called him 2 days after the mayor's handpicked candidates swept 3 congressional races. She met with AOC in Chicago on the sidelines of a Power Rising conference. And she's been reaching out to pro-Palestinian activists who helped lead the Uncommitted movement. That was a movement of Democrats, alleged Democrats, that were so upset in 2024 that they said, we don't even know if we can vote for Democrats because they don't hate Israel enough. They're not chanting from the river to the sea at the DNC. That's what the party is becoming. So we can't stop talking about that. When we look at the socialism, it is entwined with this anti-Israel movement. That is how they are getting these individuals elected. And they're clearly being very effective. Because in this race, this 30-year incumbent who had a lot of money behind her was upset in a race that no one saw this coming, and it was by 10 points. That is a landslide victory for the socialist anti-Semite who thinks that America is to blame for 9/11. Just imagine all of this being even said, like, oh man, this candidate believes America is to blame for 9/11. Imagine that being said even just a few years ago, that they're going to win by 10 points unseating an incumbent, and a very liberal one at that.
We'll be right back with more, folks, because we're

0: going to have CeCe Heil coming up to talk about some of the work we're doing in Pakistan. We got a call earlier in the week about that, and I promised that I would have her on so we could give an update there. But it's July 1st. Can you believe it? And today is the launch of our Liberty Drive as we celebrate 250 years of this great nation and as our fight continues here to ensure that our freedoms are protected and those that are enshrined in our Constitution continue. 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
1: We've witnessed monumental legal victories from defending the 14th Amendment and protecting our sacred American right to vote, the overturning of Roe versus Wade, and standing up for the religious liberty of our kids and seniors. But even with the many historic wins we've achieved, the battle is far from over. The attacks on our constitutionally protected rights persist. Countless unborn babies remain in jeopardy, and across the globe, innocent Christians are being targeted and killed across this country and around the world. 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
0: Welcome back to Seculo. I'm going to be getting your phone calls shortly here. We've got three already calling in. You can join them by calling 1-800-684-3110. We talk about this issue of these socialist candidates that are being effectively elected. They've won their primaries in very blue areas. They should have a very easy path to the House of Representatives at this point. But it is July 1st. I want to say this right up top. We've got CeCe joining us. I'll get to that in just a second. But we have just a few days from a very big celebration. And I want to contrast that with, there was a lot of people upset yesterday at some of the Supreme Court rulings on both sides, because there were some that went ways that conservatives liked and some ways that liberals liked, whatever. Don't let the system working, as I've said, bog you down. If they were all packed, if the court was packed, you'd never see nuance out of the Supreme Court. You'd never see decisions that go one way or the other. That's what the left wants. They want to control the court. You may not agree with it. And as we even broke down yesterday, there's many different ways that even legislation can affect these things. This isn't the end of the republic, as I've seen people post. This isn't the end of our country. Just remember that. One, we have a providential God that has really blessed this country with 250 years of making a more perfect union. And as we stand here as the ACLJ, we know that courts aren't always going to go our way. We're going to do our best with the best attorneys in this country, fighting for what we believe is the correct interpretation of the Constitution, fighting for people's rights, protecting their First Amendment rights. And we know that those fights will never go away. It's never going to be a perfect union, but we can always strive for that more perfect union. And that's what we do here. We don't let one Supreme Court opinion make us throw up our hands and say, you know what, let's pack it up. We did the best we could, but maybe it's not worth fighting for anymore. We know it's worth fighting for, and that's what the ACLJ will continue to do. You may see others that are naysayers and conservative nihilists of all. It's all for naught. What's the point? But we're not that here. So when you stand with the ACLJ as we launch this Liberty Drive to protect those liberties, those God-given liberties, you are supporting that fight, that continued fight of people that may see victories and losses, but we are keep fighting towards that more perfect union. And we are blessed by God to have this team that is remarkable. You're about to hear right now, as a matter of fact, from CeCe. These are issues that are global in scale, but when we fight for things like the First Amendment rights, the freedom of religion, freedom of speech here, we practice what we preach, not just in the United States, but around the world. And we had a caller earlier this week call in and ask about an update on Pakistan cases. Mm-hmm. If you're new to the ACLJ, you may not realize we have offices around the world. One of those is in Pakistan, where we fight for people who are in the minority in their country. They are Christians that will be persecuted by their neighbors, by their community, by their government for what is referred to as a blasphemy law is many times the tool they will use to persecute these people. We have a lot of these cases, but we have an update on two brothers that have been charged with blasphemy. And I want you to go ahead and give us that update right now.
4: Yeah, and I'm just going to piggyback on what you said, because you were preaching, and I totally agree with that. That is exactly right. We are always going to fight the good fight, and we understand that, you know, God has the ultimate say, not the Supreme Court. And so we will continue to fight for what's right and for justice. And like you said, we do that not only in the United States, but we do it around the world. And our office in Pakistan is uniquely positioned because Pakistan does not have good religious liberty. They just do not have those protections, and Christians are in the minority. And so we have four clients right now that have been falsely accused of blasphemy, and they are on death row. So that is their death by hanging. And we have appeals going in all of them. And the one that you're just talking about is one where two brothers were accused of blasphemous material on a website. And literally the only link for one of our clients was, one of the brothers, was that his landline was linked to the internet connection. So it, and they couldn't prove anything. There was no evidence in court. And yet these brothers have been in jail for 15 years. We've been going through the appeals. Now we're at the Supreme Court. Sadly, at the Supreme Court, we petitioned in 2022 to get to the Supreme Court. They didn't grant that until 2024. So for the last 2 years, we've been going through this Supreme Court appeal, and it has been postponed 10 times. So we had a date that was Monday. It got postponed to yesterday, and now it's been postponed to next Monday. One interesting thing about this case.
0: There is some good news.
4: There is some good news. So our last hearing on this case, that did get, again, postponed, but the judges asked, there was a panel of judges, and they asked for some briefing on, instead of the death penalty, which is what they are, death by hanging, have there been any cases for blasphemy that have life imprisonment? And that was a little bit disconcerting to me, because it looked like what the judges were trying to do is now start this precedent of, okay, we're not going to hang them because people get up in arms about that, but we are going to keep them in jail for life. And so that was very disconcerting. But amazingly, and I think it's because our, you know, supporters pray for us, we got a change in the panel. And the Chief Justice, who was the justice that released Asiya Bibi, so canceled her charges, he is on this panel. So there is some hope that when this hearing does actually happen, which we hope that will be Monday, that our clients will be acquitted. And after 15 years of languishing in prison, they will be free.
0: Imagine that. Children, the majority of their life, on death row. Not just in and out of jail or even just held in jail, but that their sentence is you're going to be killed for what we say is blasphemy against the prophet, of which, first of all, even if they did, even if anyone said some blasphemy, that is not a reason to kill a child, no matter where you are in the world. It's not a reason to kill an adult. But much less, most of these cases, they didn't even do the offense that they are saying they did. So even if you take that, these were children, the majority of their life on death row. We continue to fight. And as CeCe just brought up, it's one of those things that a lot of people may not think of, but even the higher courts in Pakistan are actually a very modern system. That's why we can engage there and do, and we have very talented lawyers, both in the United States and in Pakistan, that understand that system and are able to fight and advocate for these people. But it does take a long time. There are political pressures on the ground there that sometimes cause judges to continue to delay these indefinitely because they don't want to have to deal with the fallout. We will continue to fight. And I think those of you that pray for these cases specifically, there is a answer to prayer that the shift has gone from the panel that wanted to create a new precedent of saying, just let these kids spend the rest of their life in a prison, to a panel where we know we've had a victory before. That is huge for justice for these brothers. So keep praying and keep supporting our work. 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

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Welcome to Face, a radio ministry from Kalihi Union Church, where we are committed to loving God, loving people.

0: been looking at the blessing of God in the book of Revelation these past weeks, and today we hit the climax of the blessing of God that is found when the Lord Jesus is central and we worship him. And so we started with Revelation chapter 1, verse 3. Blessed, can we say blessed?
1: Blessed
0: is the one who reads the words of this prophecy aloud, those who hear it, those who take it to heart, okay, because the time is near. And then we looked at the blessing, Pastor John helped us, as we looked at the blessing that belongs to God, it comes from God and we return it to him. So it begins with amen, ends with amen. You're going to help me? Okay, so I'm going to say it and then you can say it after me. So amen.
1: Amen.
0: Blessing and glory.
1: Blessing and glory.
0: Wisdom and thanks.
1: Wisdom and thanks.
0: Honor and power.
1: Honor and power.
0: And strength.
1: And strength.
0: Be to our God.
1: Be to our God.
0: Both now and forever.
1: Both now and forever.
0: And everyone said? Amen. That's what it is to worship. We give it back to him. And then we looked at even in the midst of all the hardship that we see in the end times, this increase in intensity and frequency of not only natural disasters and warnings of the coming of the end, but also this increase of evil and the realm of the kingdom of darkness. We see even in the midst of that, that God's people are true to the Lord, even to the point of death. And so we have the blessing. Blessed are those who die from this time forth in the Lord. And the Spirit gives this echo of yes, for they shall rest from their labors and their deeds follow them. And we praise God for the heritage that we have in our nation of those who have died in the Lord. And we think of the founding fathers and the Declaration of Independence, who tried to take all the basic principles of what it means to know Jesus and follow him, the things of the Bible that build and bring for blessing, and to establish a document that can be a foundation of how we govern and how we operate under laws as a people under God. And then we did the blessing last week in Revelation chapter 16. And Jesus said, behold, I come like a thief. We don't know the time. He said, blessed are those who are ready, who are awake, and who keep their clothes on. And we think of the clothes of righteousness that Jesus has given us as a gift. And we are not found ashamed. We are not found naked because we are prepared. And today we see the climax of Jesus himself entering in on the scene. And the blessing that he gives to us in Revelation 19. But I'll warn you in this one, I need your help. Because for us to read this passage, you have four times. You have shouting four times. Shouting. Shouting from heaven. Four times. And they shout a word you only find here in the New Testament, and you only find it 24 times in the Psalms. And that word is hallelujah. Can we try it? Hallelujah. Now, it's a shout. It's a shout. Some of you struggle with singing, and that's cool. It's okay. And we've talked about that. But if you can't sing, if you're one of those who you kind of stand there saying, you can shout. And all of us, we want to come. So we're going to stand as we read this passage together in Revelation, because you get a lot more energy when you shout, when you stand. And here we go. And after this, I heard what sounded like it was a roar of a great multitude in heaven that was shouting, hallelujah! Salvation and glory and power belong to our God, for true and just are his judgments. He has condemned the great prostitute who corrupted the earth by her adulteries. He has avenged on her the blood of his servants. And again they shouted, hallelujah! The smoke from her goes up forever and ever. And the 24 elders and the four living creatures, they fell down and they worshiped God who is seated on the throne. And they cried, amen, hallelujah. And then a voice came from the throne saying, praise our God, all you his servants, you who fear him, both small and great. And then I heard what sounded like a great multitude, like the roar of rushing waters, and like loud peals of thunder, shouting, hallelujah! For our Lord God Almighty reigns. Let us rejoice and be glad and give him glory, for the wedding of the Lamb has come, and his bride has made herself ready. Fine linen and bright and clean was given her to wear. Fine linen stands for the righteous acts of the saints. And then the angel said to me, write, blessed are those who are invited to the wedding supper of the Lamb. And he added, these are true words of God. At this, I fell at his feet to worship him. But he said to me, don't do it. I am a fellow servant with you and with your brothers who hold to the testimony of Jesus. Worship God. For the testimony of Jesus is the spirit of prophecy. And all God's people said, hallelujah. Amen. You may be seated. Only here in the New Testament you find this word. Some people call it an angelic word, an angelic language. It describes, and it can't properly be transliterated into any other language. It's basically saying, you must praise God. You find it translated in the Psalms in some translations. It says, praise the Lord. But it has in it the very name, the Yah of Yahweh is there. And that is why this term is always left in a very holy, holy way to refer only to God. And some of us have seen it in our culture that Leonard Cohen, he wrote another song, Hallelujah, taking the things belong to God and applied it. And it's nice music and things, but we have to be very careful. Because blasphemy is when we take what is only left for God and appears to him and for his name, and when we place it to the temporal and to the secular. And when it says in the third commandment, you shall not take the name of the Lord your God in vain, it is this awesome privilege of knowing our Lord and of loving him, and then we take his name, and what his name comes out of our lips, it comes with all of our love, all of our heart, all of our soul, all of our strength, and we give to him that glory and that praise. And we do that. And so only here in this passage in the New Testament, we see this shout. You can't, hallelujah isn't meant to be whispered. It's actually a command. And you see it in the verse where you see this voice coming from heaven, praise our God, he's commanding you, praise our God, all you his servants, you who fear him. Hallelujah is actually an imperative plural. It says, you must praise God. And when we think of this, the coming of Christ, there is no other response. There is no other holy response when the Lord Jesus steps on the scene. You must praise God because of who he is in his might, in his love, in his power, in the grace of him. So we're going to look at what it means for us as God's people to be people who shout hallelujah. Have you ever seen, you know, TV shows when they have this applause sign? Okay, and then you're supposed to applause. Okay, this is heaven's applause sign, all right? And it is God's, or you know when pastors say, hey, and all God's people said, amen, and you say amen? Well, hallelujah is the thrones, it is heaven's, it's the angel's applause sign. And it says there is no other response but to shout in response to him if you know him. If you really know who he is, if you really understand who he is, if you know what he has done for you, if you know what he is doing in the victory over all the ages of time, there is no other response than to shout, hallelujah. That's who he is. And so we praise God. Amen. Okay, so as we look here, there is this shout of God's redemption from sin. In chapter 19, in verse 1, it says, salvation and glory and power belong to our God. We shout because salvation comes from God. There is redemption over sin. Amen? We're gonna take communion in a little while. And we praise God that Jesus on the cross shed his blood and now has paid for, literally paid for, all of our sin, all of the consequences of it, all that we deserve from it. He has taken the punishment upon himself. He has paid for it. We are bought back. We are purchased. We are redeemed from his blood. Salvation belongs to God. On this July 4th, when we are looking for salvation for our country, people will look for all kinds of solutions in all kinds of places. But salvation only belongs to our God. And our founding fathers knew that. They knew that. And so they sought to take the salvation of Jesus and the glory of his grace and say, how can we write a document in the Declaration of Independence that reflects these foundational principles as a foundation stone for us to build upon? John Adams, he wrote, the Declaration of Independence laid a cornerstone of human government upon the first precepts of Christianity. It wasn't just an accident. They were looking, knowing that if there was any hope for them in the future, any sense of freedom, it would be found in the freedom that we have in our salvation in Jesus Christ. And so they went to the Word. And before they went to the Congress to ratify this declaration, they went to church. And they listened to a whole sermon on the scriptural basis of government and representation out of the Bible. And then they went and they ratified the Declaration of Independence. It was Thomas Jefferson who said, the God who gave us life gave us liberty. Can the liberties of a nation be secure when we have removed a conviction that these liberties are a gift from God? In other words, there is no liberty, there is no freedom apart from that which God gives and his gifts. And that's why they wrote these truths. They are self, can you finish it? Evident. Look anywhere, study anything, wake up, look around you. These things are self-evident. They're so common sense, they can't be missed. That all men are created equal. They are endowed by their Creator with certain unalienable rights, life, liberty, and the pursuit of happiness. So we have this shout of God's redemption on this 4th of July for what the Lord Jesus has done in redeeming us, and then our attempt to live that out in every facet of life, even if government, communities, our homes, our schools. But we also shout because God's righteous judgment is against evil. The first three hallelujahs are in the context of Jesus defeating the Antichrist. You see, in chapter 17 and 18, you see the harlot, you see the beast, you see the dragon, you see false prophecies, all these forces of the enemy and immorality trying to bring bondage to God's people and not freedom in their hearts and freedom in their homes and freedom in their country. And the King of Kings comes to judge in righteousness. And so the Declaration of Independence was built to instill principles of the righteousness of God to be the foundation of our nation. That's why they inscribed in stone the Ten Commandments. That's why they have it in our buildings. And we know in Hawaii, we know our motto. The life of the land is perpetuated in righteousness in Jesus Christ. And yet, the reality is that not all bow to the righteousness of Christ, and not all by choice. And so, even YouTube claims to be righteous. Do you know what their motto is? Don't do any evil. That's the motto of YouTube. And so everyone wants to appear righteous, but righteousness is found in the Lord Jesus. And so we have to be careful because even Satan parades around as an angel of light. And so in YouTube, it says, don't do evil. The irony is that they took down 11,000 videos from the Human Rights Channel of the Kazakhs. They had 120 million viewers on the injustice of what is going on in an anti-God regime in China, where they have labor, re-education camps, and millions of people have been injected apart from their will and have been subjected into prison contexts. So we have to be careful when we talk about righteousness because everyone wants to appear righteous. Every big company wants to appear righteous. Every restaurant you go to or every company has all of their righteous slogans. But righteousness is found in the Lord Jesus, who is the judge of the world, faithful and true. He will bring justice. And all God's people shout, hallelujah! There will be truth and there will be justice when Jesus returns. And we shout hallelujah because our Lord reigns. If there's any verse that I think summarizes Revelation and this picture of Jesus, hallelujah, for the Lord our God, the Almighty reigns. And we see in this passage immediately after in verse 11 through to 16, we see heaven standing open, and there before him was a white horse whose rider is called Faithful and True. With justice he judges and makes war. His eyes are like blazing fire, and on his head are many diadems or crowns. He has a name written on him that no one knows but him himself. And he is dressed in a robe dipped in blood, and his name is the Word of God. And the armies of heaven were following him, riding on white horses and dressed in fine linen, white and clean. And out of his mouth comes a sharp sword with which to strike down the nations. And he will rule them with an iron scepter, and he treads the winepress of the fury of the wrath of God Almighty. And on his robe and on his thigh, he has the name written, King of Kings and Lord of Lords. No wonder Handel's Messiah. He was gripped with the awe of God, and he tried to put it in music. And he wrote the story of the Messiah, starting in the Old Testament in Isaiah 40 and the comfort of God. And he goes to the Christmas story. But then when he comes to the return of Christ, what can we say? But hallelujah. The Lord our God, the omnipotent, reigns. If you've ever sung the hallelujah chorus, you know it takes every ounce of breath and strength that you have in order to give it to honor the King of Kings and the Lord of Lords. And the king, when he first had it played in front of him, he realized he had to stand. As hallelujah was shouted and sung before him to honor the King of Kings, that even the king had to stand to honor the King of Kings above all. So we shout hallelujah,
1: hallelujah,
0: because God reigns. And so on the 4th of July, there's all kinds of political tugging and going and back and forth, but we come and we rejoice and we give the King of Kings, who has the last say. We give him all that we are in our worship. You see, in the center of this is this rejoicing over the marriage supper of the Lamb, the wedding of the Lamb. In verse 9, our verse says, the blessing is, blessed are those who are invited to the wedding supper of the Lamb. And we rejoice in the blessing of the wedding supper. Now, we've had lots of neat occasions. If you're new to this church, you got to get used to food, because they're experts of food. Everywhere we have food, and the elders gathered on Tuesday. We had a celebration time to thank God for stuff He'd done and blessing our church, and our moderator Willie. I mean, he made this amazing prime rib. It was incredible. We had prime rib, and we had poke, and we had shrimp, and we had all these desserts and fruit and salad. It was remarkable for a Jew. The greatest feast of feasts that you could have was a wedding feast. And on July 4th, some of you will do barbecues and you'll do all kinds of fun things, praise God. But God is leading us, as was said, to the luau of luau's of luau's, and that will be at the wedding feast of Jesus. And he is trying to get us aware of what it means in the victory that we have when Christ returns and the joy that is ours. See, the church is described as the fiancé of Jesus. We are the bride of Christ, all through Scripture. This is the imagery. That's why it is so devastating when we turn away and we sin to our Lord. That's why it talks about our sin as adultery. It describes the Antichrist wanting to lead people into adultery, taking the worship to God and the hallelujah and giving it to him, or giving it to any other kind of distraction. So we rejoice in the blessing that is ours as God's bride in the wedding supper of the Lamb. The bride is to be ready. It says in Revelation 19, let us rejoice and be glad, give him glory, for the wedding of the Lamb has come, and his bride has made herself, what's the word?
1: Ready.
0: Now that's a big feat. Those of you that have been married, done lots of weddings, and at a wedding rehearsal, I always try to remember, I say to the dad of the bride, what time is she going to be there? Because we know there's a lot of preparation of that bride to get ready for the wedding. And Jesus has promised that in your life and in my life, that which he began, when you said yes to Jesus, when you said for the first time, Lord, you come and you forgive my sin. Lord, I need to be saved. God, would you give me the gift of salvation because I can't earn it. When we say that, the Holy Spirit comes into our lives. He seals our hearts. He writes the name of Jesus on our forehead, and we are marked for him. And that work that he began, he says he is going to bring it to completion at the day of Christ Jesus. That's Philippians 1, somewhere around 6. Okay? That's his promise to you and to me. He's going to make us ready. And as a church in these last days, the Lord Jesus has committed himself by his Holy Spirit and by his word to make us ready for his return. And that means, first of all, in our inner devotion, that there will be a love that is burning in our hearts for our Lord. That what is wonderful about a wedding, I blew it in the first service because I said to Trisha, I was trying to be bright and remember how long we were married. And I said 27 years ago this month, no, it was 38 years ago this month, that we were getting ready for our wedding. And there is so much preparation, right? But the big preparation is the heart. And you're just looking forward to spending the rest of your life with that amazing, amazing bride that the Lord has given you. And that's the heart of Jesus, and that's the heart of worship. And we're ready when we have that heart of worship. You have that heart of worship? Praise God. Jesus is making us ready as a church. Okay, but that's on the outside, on the inside. But then there's also this preparation on the outside, because he talks about the bride being covered in these beautiful white linens and clean and pure. And even the army, when the church comes, has the same kind of uniform. And it talks about this purity, but it really is reflected on the outside when the inner devotion is pointed outward in good deeds and in kindness and the love of Jesus to touch the world. How is the world going to get ready for the return of Christ? If the world doesn't know Jesus and his salvation, they're not ready for Christ to return. And how are they going to come to Christ if someone doesn't tell them? And how are they going to hear about it if someone doesn't preach to them and explain to them the gospel of Jesus? And how are people going to preach if they're not sent? The Bible talks about the fields being white unto harvest, but the laborers are few. And so these good deeds of taking the gospel of Christ out into the world, of loving people, of showing the grace and the blessing of God all around us. That's what makes us ready. So that when the Lord Jesus returns, we are busy with the good deeds of sharing the gospel of Christ. The bride is beautiful, not just in her heart, but the bride is beautiful in her good deeds before the Lord. And I think of all that Trish had to do in getting ready for our wedding. I mean, she made all of our invitation cards by hand. We used to dry flowers, and we pressed them, and she put them. She calligraphied our verse from Psalm 126:3. For the Lord has done great things for us, and we are filled with joy. She sent them out to everyone on cards, and then she even made and sewed her own wedding dress and made her own hakule and all of the special gifts that she gave out to the people. It's a lot of work getting ready for a wedding. And as a church, we have a lot of work yet to do. In our nation, we have a lot of work yet to do in showing the righteous deeds of God that shines like stars in the midst of a corrupt and perverse generation that rejects the Lord. But we are ready and we are beautiful before him when we are busy doing that.
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0: Face to Face with Pastor Jonathan Steeper is sponsored by Kalihi Union Church. 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
7: 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And so for inexplicably, the people that have been given the assignment are actually trying to choose a new direction. 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
6: 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We'll be back to the message in just a moment. 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That's 855-577-2255. We're so glad you're here to listen. Today's program is part one of Pastor Allen's message called When Kingdoms Collide, Develop a Strategy. 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
7: We're working on a little study called When Kingdoms Collide, really built around this idea that there are multiple kingdoms that the Bible invites us to be aware of that exist simultaneously. You know, we tend to think in terms of the nation states or the realms of authority in this present age, and that's legitimate. They exist. They're real. But the Bible asks us to take a step beyond that and understand there's another dimension that isn't understood in the way that we understand the dimension we're in that's defined by matter, things that occupy space. But in the other dimension, there's a kingdom of heaven, a kingdom of God, an eternal kingdom. In opposition to that, there's a kingdom of darkness. We've talked a good bit about those. There's a third kingdom that you should be aware of because it has tremendous influence in your life, and that's the kingdom of self. That's the kingdom that's defined by me and what I think and what I feel and what I want. And if you don't purposefully address that, you'll occupy that throne and you will push God out of your life. The prescription the Bible gives for dealing with the kingdom of self is that we have to execute the king. We have to take that old nature within us, that carnal nature, that Adamic nature, they're all phrases the Bible uses, and we have to crucify it. We have to say, you know, I appreciate that you have an opinion, but it's not going to dominate every thought process or every conversation. One of the great values in reading the Word of God is it helps you understand the nature of God, and you'll see more clearly where your selfish nature deviates from the nature of God, and then you can make a choice. Without the awareness of the Word of God, you are highly susceptible to think that you are the master of your fate, the captain of your soul, and the master of your fate. Anybody remember that poem? I had to learn it in high school. I'm sure they don't teach it any longer. When I went to high school, we had chalkboards. We did have electricity, but the poem was Invictus. What is it? I will not quote you a poem. That would be scary. But it concludes with, I am the captain of my fate and I am the master of my soul. No, I don't think so. But that has to be addressed, or that spirit will dominate your life and it will write a future for you that will rob you of God's best. And you can sit in church, you can make a profession of faith, you can serve and do many religious things and still be dominated by the kingdom of self. So we'll talk a bit more about that, but I felt like I needed to start. We talk a bit about the theater of the absurd and the corresponding releases of truth. And I'm telling you, both places are cranking out releases on a daily basis. For me, one of the highlights in the last couple of days, it probably came through DOGE, this Department of Government Efficiency, which feels like a bit paradoxical anyway, but with Elon Musk leading that initiative, and they moved into USAID, which has been responsible for the distribution of billions, tens of billions of dollars on an annual basis for about 60 years. And they started going through their distribution list. And the reason I think it's relevant for us, I mean, have you ever heard the idea that we should pay very careful attention to the separation of church and state? You heard that? I suspect you have. It occupies almost any conversation in the public arena where faith is introduced. Somebody that may not like the idea begins to shout that we have to separate church and state. And I would remind you, while that idea has made its way into the body of our law, it did not originate in our Constitution. The phrase was first used in a letter that Thomas Jefferson wrote to a group of churches. And he was assuring them in the letter that the state would not involve themselves in the business of the church. There would be no limits. Because what our Constitution does provide for is that Congress shall make no law abridging or interfering or limiting with the free exercise of religion. It's in the same paragraph where we have freedom of speech and freedom of the press. So if the press shouldn't be separated from the state, then neither should the church. Now, I understand there's some legal issues that have come since then, but it isn't constitutional. But the way it's used in the public square is so narrow, and the church has paid so little attention, we haven't been watching and listening and thinking, that it's used almost exclusively to talk about those of us who sit in a church building and read Bibles and profess Jesus is Lord. But if you're going to apply that notion the way they want to, it really has to do with something that is a religion, which really is defined by a worldview and dogmatic adherence to that worldview. And I would submit to you that our government for a long season now has been very enthusiastically engaged in the promotion of a religion. Far from being separated, they have been silencing traditional, historical, Orthodox Christianity, and they have been promoting a worldview that is diametrically opposed, spending multiplied billions of dollars, tax dollars, promoting that, while they told us they wanted to be the church to be separate from the government. And we have either been so frightened, so disinterested, so distracted, or so uninformed that we've said nothing. It's time to use our voices. But I thought this release, I'm not sure they intended it to be released. It's really a truth bomb that got pushed into the public square. But I'm just going to read you a few of the dollars that have been spent by USAID. These are our tax dollars. Just under $8 million went to the Sri Lankan journalist on how to avoid binary gendered language. $20 million went for a new Sesame Street show in Iraq. $4.5 million to combat disinformation in Kazakhstan. $2 million for sex changes and LGBT activism in Guatemala. $6 million to transform digital spaces to reflect feminist democratic principles. $25 million to Deloitte to promote green transportation in the country of Georgia. $2.5 million to promote inclusion in Vietnam. $16.5 million for a separate inclusion group in Vietnam. Apparently, they're not included very much over there, and they need millions of dollars. Over $1 million to an American LGBT group, $1.5 million to promote LGBT advocacy in Jamaica, $2 million to promote LGBT equality through entrepreneurship in Latin America, almost $2.5 million for artisanal and small-scale gold mining in the Amazon, almost $4 million for LGBT causes in the Western Balkans, over $5 million for LGBT activism in Uganda, over $6 million for advancing LGBT issues in priority countries around the world, and over $6 million for men who have sex with men in South Africa. And the list goes on. Sounds like the funding of a worldview to me. Using the tax dollars and the authority of the American government to very clearly promote an agenda and a worldview globally. I'm not going to vote to spend my dollars that way. And I certainly don't want somebody lecturing me that we need to pay more so they can have more to do that. In fact, as I was praying for that, I'll share. I think we have been so asleep. I don't understand. I feel like we have seen God shaking the earth now for about 5 years, and it comes in episodes. One was COVID. And when the shaking happens, there's things that begin to become public knowledge. They break into the awareness of more people than had been true previously. COVID certainly caused that to happen in a number of arenas. I believe the October 7th attack in Israel from Hamas brought anti-Semitism to the forefront in ways, in places it existed that I hadn't been aware of, that it had the roots that it did. in some of the more celebrated, previously celebrated universities in our nation, their influence has begun to decline, and it will precipitously decline. You can't sponsor what they've sponsored without repenting and not forfeit your influence. Well, I really wasn't prepared, but I believe the election last November is the evidence seems to be growing that it was another episode of shaking. There are things that are becoming clear that just weren't as clear. I'll give you one example, and it hasn't led in the news lately, but we have sent a string of leaders to Washington, D.C. for a long time now, and many of whom, when they got those appointments, they've spent decades and decades in Washington without any other jobs or means of employment, and they find themselves to have accumulated tremendous resources. I mean, they stack up some great wealth, which I'm not really opposed to that.

0: most of things, but we wouldn't bless it. Well, we have watched that happen for our lifetimes. And we've just kept doing it. I'm grateful that it seems to me that the haze is beginning to clear and the smoke is beginning to lift. We need to look at what's happening in our nation with a different perspective and a different set of views, and the church is equally guilty. We have done our best to keep the hazers running, and we're going to have the courage to tell the truth.
1: We'll be right back. But first, a word from Pastor Allen about his new book.
0: Folks, understanding who you are in Christ, the price that was paid to give you status in the kingdom of God, it will write a future for you that is not dependent upon your family of origin, your life circumstance, the expressions of evil that you've had to overcome. In Christ Jesus, we are triumphant, both in time and for all eternity. We put this little booklet together. It'll help you. Make this a part of this season in your life and in your home and with your friends. It's a game changer.
1: 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Truth. 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That's 855-577-2255. Now, let's get back to Pastor Allen with his message called When Kingdoms Collide, Develop a Strategy. 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
0: Now, you have to watch and listen and think. I got home last evening and we turned on the news for a minute, and the president was standing there with the prime minister of Israel. And I thought, well, I've heard this news conference 700 times. And the president looked at the camera and he said, I have a solution. I still wasn't paying much attention. I thought, blah, blah, blah. I mean, it's like Charlie Brown's teacher, you know, we're going to rebuild Gaza and invite Hamas back in. And he said, we're not going to do this again. It's everything we've done for 70, everything that's been done for 70 years has failed. And that is accurate. And he said, Gaza is decimated and there's thousands of mines that are there. It's not a safe place for people. He said, we will build new communities for the people of Gaza. I've been talking to the leaders of the Middle East, and there's going to be cooperation. And there's a lot. I don't know if it'll happen or not. I just never heard the idea. And he said, we'll take the Gaza area, and we will cause it to be a productive zone for the whole region with jobs and opportunities for all the people. When you say it out loud, it's like, well, yeah. Why not? You can't rebuild it. The people that have been there have no ability to protect themselves from the terrorists funded by Iran. And you can't hand it back. And then I thought, well, I sat down with a piece of paper today. I said, what do I know about the Middle East? Well, I know that I'm going to do this outline, I promise. Somebody asked me in the lobby, they said, oh, we didn't think you were here. The outline's so short. Y'all know me better than that. You could give me the shortest verse in the Bible, Jesus wept, and I'd keep you long. But if you'll think about what you know about the map of the Middle East, Lebanon, to the north of Israel, is a total wreck. I mean, the functioning government there has been Hezbollah, Iranian proxies, the the leaders of Lebanon haven't controlled that nation for

0: very long time. Next door is Syria, which has been in a civil war for a long time. Their dictator, Assad, Bashar al-Assad, just left recently. That country is decimated. Iraq is a mess. Iran is the global sponsor of terrorism. I mean, you go right on around to North Africa, it's not better. Sudan, Libya. I mean, all the Muslim nations in the Middle East and North Africa have authoritarian forms of government. There isn't liberty and freedom for all. They don't welcome diversity. The only possible spot in the Middle East and North Africa where something close to democracy flourishes is in the nation of Israel. And the talking point in the United Nations and the international community is the root of the problem is Israel. So what we want freedom and prosperity like Lebanon or Syria or Libya? We want that to flourish more broadly? So what President Trump had to say about Gaza and being involved to help make a peaceful, fruitful, productive place for people to work and live is the most logical statement about how to resolve the conflict in Israel that I have heard in a long, long time. I don't know what the outcome will be, but I can tell you the releases of truth that are coming on a regular basis are startling. And to me, the big question is, will the church be able to process it? It reminds me a great deal of some of the people God raised up in the Bible. And I'm not suggesting that President Trump is occupying some biblical office any more than I would. No, I'm not going there. But I do think what's happening could only be orchestrated by expressions of the mercy and the grace of God directed by His Spirit. Amen. I've had enough birthdays and participated in enough elections. They seldom change anything. It's kind of like a Globetrotters game. They just change jerseys and split the gate. And that's not what's happening right now. And I believe only God could have orchestrated that. So I think it's incumbent upon us. What I do find in the Bible is when Josiah, as a relatively young man, is confronted with the Bible that they had lost, he's so grieved at the difference between how they're living and what the Bible instructs that he tears his clothes and he begins to go into mourning as if a family member had died. And he initiates a set of reforms that seemed from a distance to be rather straightforward, but I assure you they weren't. The temple was in such disrepair that the doors didn't work. But what did work around the temple was all of the quarters, the facilities that had been built for prostitution. So there's priests presiding over prostitution. There's people who are visiting the prostitutes. There are people who are profiting from that infrastructure. Idolatry has been included in the temple, on the Temple Mount, in Jerusalem. And Josiah begins to take down the prostitution, to dismantle the systems that have supported it, to cut down the idols, to begin to restore to the nation an attention towards Almighty God. And I promise you, there were multiplied thousands of people that were unhappy. And there's a priesthood and a whole group of people. They're keeping kosher. They're celebrating Passover. They're celebrating Sukkot, the Feast of Tabernacles. They're keeping all of the holidays while they worship pagan gods. Folks, it's like a snapshot of our nation. And God raised up this young man, most improbably, to begin to lead this transformation. Now, the blessing is God said, the judgment that I was about to visit upon you, I will withhold because of what you've done. Now, I used to read that and think, oh, that's harsh. God didn't say, because you've repented, I won't bring the judgment. He said, I'm going to withhold it in your lifetime. What I've come to realize is if when Josiah's son who followed him to the throne had maintained the momentum, the inference, I think it's a logical, appropriate one, is that God would have said, I'll withhold the judgment there. But you know what happened? His son became twice as wicked as it was when Josiah started. Do you know why I believe that happened? Not just because he was a wicked individual, because there was enormous pressure from the people. You don't have to be a biblical scholar. When Moses went up on Mount Sinai and he was gone a little longer than the people liked, they came to Aaron, who Moses left in charge. Remember what they said? We liked it better in Egypt. And so Aaron collected their jewelry and fashioned a golden calf, and they deteriorated into a pagan orgy. These are the people that are eating manna. They drank water at Marah, where it was too bitter to drink, and God made it potable again. These are the people that walked through the Red Sea on dry ground and watched the Egyptian army drown. These are the people that had been sustained totally by the provision of Almighty God and delivered by the most remarkable expressions of his power. And with the slightest opportunity, they stepped right back into immorality and ungodliness. Folks, we have to pay attention to the story. The New Testament says it was written down as a warning for us, the ones on whom would come the end of the ages. So while we see truth making its way into the public square, let you and me be determined to become people of truth. Don't get pulled into this, the political, making it political. Because I don't understand it that way. Politicians are a reflection of our heart. And there was enough of people raised their hand in an election and said, we don't think we're going in the right direction. And so for inexplicably, the people that have been given the assignment are actually trying to choose a new direction. Now, we're going to have the courage to say we want to see a biblical worldview, a Judeo-Christian worldview implemented.
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17: From the Mauna Media News Center, I'm Chaz Ontai. Shorter visitor stays are raising concerns for Hawaii's tourism industry. May visitors stayed an average of about 7 days, which is the shortest monthly average since 2019. State data shows arrivals and spending increased in May, but total visitor days fell nearly 7%. Hotel and activity leaders say shorter trips mean fewer room nights, fewer bookings, and less tax revenue. And Hawaii is potentially receiving 1 million eggs from a nationwide price-fixing settlement. The Justice Department and 17 states, including Hawaii, reached a settlement with three major egg producers. The companies would pay a combined $3.3 million and donate about 53 million eggs to the participating states. This news report is brought to you by Timmy T's Sandwich Shop. Celebrate summer with Timmy T's. 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Mostly sunny and breezy, isolated showers, highs in the upper 80s.
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20: And thank you for joining us today. You know, there's an old saying that says, fatigue makes cowards of us all. When you get tired, things get different. And today we're going to talk about what to do when fatigue drains you. From an incredible passage in Isaiah chapter 40. Get your Bibles. If you have a study guide ahead of time, get your study guide. We'll begin in just a moment as we start this new month with this series called Making Sense of It All, Seeing the World with a Biblical Perspective. During this month, when you help us with the ministry that we're doing here on the radio, we want to send you a very special resource. I just got my copy yesterday, and it's by my friend Rob Morgan, and it's called 100 Bible Verses That Made America Great. And these verses have a history behind them, and there's really 100 of them. You go through this book, you're amazed at the research Rob has done to help us understand how the Bible has been interwoven into the fabric of our nation. We'd like to send you this book. It's our way of saying thank you for your July gift in keeping with the 250th anniversary of our nation. This book is 359 pages long. It's a good read, and it's a good book to have. When you send a gift of any size, ask for your copy of the book, 100 Bible Verses That Made America, and it will be on its way to you before you know it. Well, let's get started with the lesson today. This is Courage When Fatigue Drains You.
9: America is becoming a nation of angry, short-tempered people. From road rage to airplane rage, grocery store rage, and violence at sports events, the media has been reporting these emotional outbursts with unprecedented frequency. How in the world do we overcome the temptation to join in the rat race and become part of a problem instead of part of the solution? Well, if you will listen carefully and prayerfully, I believe that God's word can help today. I know that the passage we are sharing has been a wonderful blessing in my own life, and I trust that it will be so for you as well. Isaiah is going to help us understand an important spiritual discipline, a discipline that can transform the way that we do life. As we unpack this passage, we will find a symbol of courageous strength to help us in times of stress. So let's begin by looking at this passage backwards, if you will, from the bottom up. And our first principle is this: the symbol of courageous strength is soaring. Notice what it says in Isaiah chapter 40, verse 31. They shall mount up with wings like eagles. They shall run and not be weary. They shall walk and not faint. Isaiah is using this symbolic picture from ornithology, from the study of birds, to help us understand how a person who is walking with the Lord is supposed to cope during times of pressure. I read an article that described three different ways that birds fly. Listen carefully. First of all, some birds fly by simply flapping. Ornithologists say that the first method of flying is flapping, keeping their wings in constant motion to counteract gravity. For instance, hummingbirds can flap up to 70 times per second. But flapping is an awkward, clumsy business. I don't know about the rest of you taking my life in this metaphor. I've spent a lot of time flapping. Do you do that? You know, I'm supposed to be like an eagle, and I'm flapping around like a hummingbird. And the problem with flapping is that it makes a lot of commotion, but it doesn't get you anywhere. The second way of flying, according to the scholars, is by gliding. The second kind of flying works like this. The bird builds up enough speed, and he goes up high, and he settles into a downward flight, gliding. And it is much more graceful than flapping. But unfortunately, he doesn't get the bird very far because a reality in the form of gravity sets in pretty quickly. And a gliding bird, if he is not arrested in his glide, will glide ultimately right into the ground. The third way is what we would call soaring. Only a few birds, like the eagle, are capable of doing this. Eagles' wings are so strong that they are capable of catching rising currents of warm air, thermal winds that go straight up from the earth, and without moving a feather, they can soar up to great heights. In fact, some eagles have been clocked at up to 80 miles per hour without flapping at all. They just soar on the invisible columns of air. Now listen to Isaiah again. They that wait on the Lord shall renew their strength. They shall mount up with wings like eagles. They shall soar. Now, if you want to go through your whole life just flapping, just doing your own thing and just flapping around, you can do that. You won't get anywhere. You'll make a lot of commotion, and you'll wear yourself out pretty quickly. Or you can have one little moment of glory and grace and glide right into the earth. Or you can let God teach you to soar like an eagle. Then you get the updrafts of His Spirit, and you get the energy that comes from Him, and you soar in His strength. When we face a crisis, then we soar. When we are going through the ups and downs of life, we learn to run without weariness. And when sometimes we are called just to plod along day after day, we walk without fainting. So here's a promise that works for every age and for every stage of life.
0: We are called upon in this passage of scripture, in the imagery Isaiah presents, to be God's eagles flying and soaring above the issues of life. But how do we do that? How do we stop flapping and start soaring? Well, the symbol of courageous strength is soaring, but if you read the Bible carefully, you'll notice that the secret of courageous strength is waiting. Isaiah 40, 30, and 31, "And the young men shall utterly fall, but those who wait on the Lord shall renew their strength." The secret of courageous strength is waiting. Now, what does that mean? The Bible has a lot to say about waiting. To wait means to pause, to soberly consider our own inadequacies and the Lord's all-sufficiency, and to seek counsel and help from the Lord and to find hope in Him. Waiting involves submission to the Word of God and the will of God and the ways of God. Waiting is saying, I'm not going to do this on my own. I'm going to do this in the strength that God provides. Lord, I'm going to let you be the updraft under my wings that causes me to be who you want me to be. Now, I want to show you five benefits that will happen to you as a believer if you learn how to wait. Then I'm going to talk a little bit more about what it means to wait. I need to tell you before I go any further that this is a very hard discipline for me. I was built more for speed than for comfort, and waiting is not an easy thing for a type A person to accomplish. And yet, in the measure that I have been able to get around this discipline in my own heart and make it my practice, I have found the strength that God promises in Isaiah. When I first moved to California from the Midwest, I did not know anything about waiting. I lived in a town where when you went to the bank, you were always first or second in line. You never waited. You went to the grocery store, there was always a checkout open for you. I came to Southern California, and what an introduction to a new way of life. Everywhere you went, you waited. You waited at the ATM. You waited at the stores. You waited to get your driver's license. You waited for everything. And most of all, you waited in restaurants. I remember during that time, someone gave me a little piece of advice that went like this. When you go to a restaurant, you wait to get in. After you get in, you wait to be seated. After you're seated, you wait for the menu. After you get the menu, you wait for the person to come and take your order. After they take your order, you wait for your food. Then you wait for the dessert menu, and then you wait for your dessert. Then you wait for your check. Then you wait to check out. And they have the audacity to call the person who presides over all of this the waiter. He's not the waiter. I'm the waiter. You see where I'm going with this? Waiting is hard, isn't it? And yet, listen to how the Word of God teaches us the benefits of waiting. I'm going to give you these five things. I can't spend much time on any of them, but they're so evident in these verses of Scripture. First of all, waiting results in perception. Psalm 25, 4 and 5. Notice what this says. Show me your ways, O Lord. Teach me your paths. Lead me in your truth and teach me. For you are the God of my salvation. On you I will wait all the day. Go back up to the top of that and notice what it says. Show me your ways. Teach me your paths. Lead me in your truth and teach me. If you want God to show you His ways and lead you in truth and teach you, you have to learn to wait. Because waiting is the key to perception. Secondly, waiting results in protection. Our soul waits for the Lord. He is our help and our shield. For our heart shall rejoice in Him because we have trusted in His holy name. Waiting results in protection. It calls upon us to wait in order that we might have the protection of the Lord. It refers to the Lord in this passage of Scripture as our shield. How many of you know that when you wait before the Lord, He helps to protect you from all the things that could come into your life and destroy your peace and keep you from being who He wants you to be? Thirdly, waiting results in perspective. Psalm 37, 7. This is an interesting verse. Waiting results in perspective. Rest in the Lord and wait patiently for Him. Do not fret because of him who prospers in his way, because of the man who brings wicked schemes to pass. Do you know how to get over being all bent out of shape because of the people who are doing things wrong and seem to be profiting? Just wait on the Lord. Just get before the Lord and put it all in his hands, and he will help you to get perspective on life. And you will see that not everything that seems to be important at the present is ultimately important. Waiting will give you perspective. Notice fourthly, waiting results in provision. What a great verse in Lamentations. The Lord is good to those who wait for him. Do you want to go any further? I want to tell you something. When you learn how to wait on the Lord, his goodness becomes so evident in your lives. And finally, we're back to where we were at the beginning. Isaiah 40, 31, waiting results in power. But those who wait on the Lord shall renew their strength, and they shall mount up with wings like eagles. Five reasons for us to learn the discipline of waiting. It gives us perception and protection and perspective and provision and power. Are you with me? So how do we go about doing this? How do we learn how to wait on the Lord? Daniel Goleman wrote a very popular book, a highly influential book, in which he suggests that effectiveness in life is based less on cognitive intelligence than emotional intelligence. In fact, the book is called Emotional Intelligence. He explains how people with amazingly high IQs can live basically unproductive and unsatisfied lives, while some people with emotional intelligence, relational intelligence, usually thrive. He continues by saying that at the heart of emotional intelligence is the ability, watch this, to delay gratification and not live at the mercy of impulse. The most celebrated example of what's become known as the marshmallow test is included in his book, and this is the marshmallow test. A 4-year-old is in a room with some marshmallows, and he is told that the experimenter has to run an errand. But if the 4-year-old can wait until the person returns, he can have 2 marshmallows. If he wants to eat right now, he can, but he only gets 1. Now, that dilemma will try the soul of any 4-year-old kid, and it will probably try the soul of many adults you and I know. In this experiment, kids developed all kinds of strategies to enable them to wait. They would sing songs, they would tell themselves stories, they would play with their fingers, and one of the kids actually bent down and started licking the table. A Stanford University research team tracked these children for many years. Now, I want you to listen to this. And those 4-year-olds who were better able to wait grew up to be more socially competent, better able to cope with stress, and less likely to give up under pressure than those who could not wait. On the other hand, the marshmallow grabbers grew up to be more stubborn and indecisive, more easily upset and frustrated, and more resentful about not getting enough in life. No wonder Goleman summarized his study by calling the ability to wait the master aptitude in life. The ability to wait. Now, this is a message that sounds really strange to us today. We are a generation of fast food, instant gratification, buy now, pay later people. Waiting for anything doesn't sell well in today's society. We want it all, and we want it now. But it might serve us well to stop for just a moment and examine what is happening to us. The Bible, both by precept and personal illustration, points us in a different direction. It's a direction that slows us down so that we can arrive at our destination and actually enjoy the journey. When we are in a big hurry, we need to find a way to slow down. When we feel the sense of panic growing within us, we need to transform our panic by a pause for strength. When we wonder how we will ever do it all, we need to wait just long enough for God's peace to reclaim our hearts. Sue Monk Kidd tells the story of taking a personal spiritual retreat at a monastery, going out by the water and trying to be still. Trying to just be there and wait and listen and be present. She said it only lasted for a few seconds before everything in her rose up in rebellion. The need to get moving, get something done, read a book, act, solve something. And it overpowered her, and she got up and walked away. She said on her way back to her room, she noticed a monk, ski cap pulled over his ears, sitting perfectly still beneath a tree. He sat there for long minutes, as much as an hour, perfectly still and tranquil. Later, she sought him out, and she said, "How in the world can you be so still, just waiting there? I can't get used to the idea of doing nothing." He just laughed, and he said, "That's because you've bought into the cultural myth that when you're waiting, you're doing nothing." Then he looked her in the eye and he said, "When you're waiting, you're actually doing the most important something there is. You're allowing your soul to grow up. If you can't be still and wait, you can't become what God created you to be. They that wait upon the Lord shall renew their strength." And waiting, unfortunately, has to be done in silence, which is another problem for most of us. We are uncomfortable with anything that causes everything to be totally still. And I've had to examine my own heart in this. I like to hear music. I play it in my car and I play it in my office. I'm beginning to realize that that can become a distraction sometimes from just being alone. You know, Isaiah 30:15 puts it this way, class. "For thus says the Lord God, the Holy One of Israel, in returning and rest you shall be saved, in quietness and confidence shall be your strength." In quietness and in confidence shall be your strength. This is God's formula. It is definitely not the world's formula. And the psalmist in Psalm 46:10 puts it this way, "Be still and know that I am God." Wayne Oates has written these words, "Silence is not native to my world. Silence, more than likely, is a stranger to you and to your world too. If you and I ever have silence in our noisy hearts, we're going to have to grow it. You can nurture silence in your noisy heart if you value it, if you cherish it, and if you are eager to nourish it." Silence is hard to come by these days, is it not? But without silence, we can't have the discipline of waiting. And we wait before God, and we are certain that God is in what we do, and we follow Him, and we find peace. Well, we've looked at the symbol of courageous strength, which is soaring like an eagle. And we've looked at the secret to it, which is waiting. Now, I want you to notice the source of it, and the source of strength is God. Going all the way back up to the beginning of our text, notice, "Have you not known? Have you not heard? The everlasting God, the Lord, the creator of the ends of the earth, neither faints nor is weary. His understanding is unsearchable. He gives power to the weak, and to those who have might, he increases strength." My friend, if you're going to wait on somebody, here's somebody pretty good to wait on. Amen? Notice, in this little verse, you have a compendium of theological truth. The attributes of God scream out at us from every line in the text. He is eternal, the everlasting God. He is sovereign, the Lord. He is omnipotent, the creator of the ends of the earth. He is immutable. He never faints or is weary. He is omniscient. His understanding is unsearchable. He is merciful. He gives power to the weak, and he is gracious. He increases strength to those who already have might. So, my friend, what Isaiah is saying is this: if you will just cool your jets a little bit, kick back, get alone, be silent, and wait on the eternal, sovereign, omnipotent, immutable, omniscient, merciful, gracious God, he will get you where you need to go without all your flapping. Amen? That's what Isaiah wants us to understand. We are flappers by nature. God wants us to soar like eagles. And the way we learn to soar is by waiting before Almighty God, listening to His voice through His Word, and having silence in our heart so that we can separate all of the noise and the static and hear God, and we get centered on Him. Pick out sometime, someplace, somewhere, every day and get silent before God and just read something from His Word and let it soak into your heart. Push everything else out of the way and just sit quietly before the Lord. The first day you do it, the first 2 minutes will seem like you've been there for 30 minutes. But as you get more accustomed to it and you begin to sense the peace that floods over your heart, you will discover that it will start to transform into tranquility what has before been stress that is so debilitating to all of us. So, are you soaring? Do you want to? That is the lesson God has been teaching me and teaching some of you. They that wait upon the Lord shall renew their strength. Are you willing to find some silence and some quietness to wait upon God, to put your hope in Him and your trust in Him, to reject the frenzied alternative of the culture in which we live? I can find peace in my heart when everything is crazy all around me, because I know the God who is everlasting, the God who is the creator of the heavens and the earth, whose wisdom is unsearchable. And through my waiting upon Him and my relationship with Him, He has put a quiet center in my life that gives me peace in the midst of the frenzy. Wow. It works. But you got to try it. And that's my challenge to you today.
20: I hope you're encouraged today, and that if you're suffering from overwhelmingly difficult stress and fatigue, your eyes are looking up and you're realizing there is an answer to this problem. The Bible has some great principles to help you. You can get this series that we're preaching during this month, and it's all on CD. There's a beautiful study guide that coordinates all the information. This is a summer series. I think you'd be blessed by having it. It would encourage you, and many of you, as your teacher, face these issues that go on in our life. Here's a biblical perspective on all of them. Making Sense of It All is the title of the series, and I hope you'll be able to stay with us through these difficult days of scheduling in the summer as we study these principles together. Tomorrow, we're going to talk about going up by going down from Philippians chapter 2. I hope you'll join us then. Until then, this is David Jeremiah. Thank you for being with us today on Turning Point.
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4: What under God's name are you giving away? Did you know you can backslide and be absolutely, totally out of God's will going to Bible studies? If the only thing you're doing is running to Bible studies to get this knowledge and this knowledge and this knowledge and this knowledge and not allowing God to pour through your life into somebody else's life, what you're gaining? You can get complacent sitting in the most fired up church in the world if your life isn't being poured out into somebody else's life.
23: Through the centuries, the church has had many external enemies. But today on In Touch, the teaching ministry of Dr. Charles Stanley, believers are warned against the enemy of indifference. When we become preoccupied with our personal needs and wants, our effectiveness for the gospel diminishes. Evaluate your passion for Jesus as you listen to today's Caution Against Complacency.
4: If you'll turn to 1 Corinthians chapter 4, and Paul is talking about complacency in the life of the church or in the life of believers, and he begins by saying, you're already filled, you've already become rich, you've already become kings without us, and I would indeed that you'd become kings so that we also might reign with you, which is sort of a sarcastic way of saying it. For I think God has exhibited us apostles last of all as men condemned to death, because we've become a spectacle to the world, both to angels and to men. We are fools for Christ's sake, but you are prudent in Christ. We are weak, but you are strong. You are distinguished, but we are without honor. At this present hour, we are both hungry and thirsty and are poorly clothed and are roughly treated and are homeless. We toil working with our own hands. When we are reviled, we bless. When we are persecuted, we endure. When we are slandered, we try to conciliate. We've become as the scum of the world, the dregs of all things, even until now. The Corinthian church, in fact, was the church that Paul had more trouble with than all the other churches he ever went to. They were boastful. They were proud, they were arrogant. One of the attitudes that was so evident among them was that they were very complacent, smug in their relationship to God. So when you and I begin to think about what is it that causes us to be complacent, what is it about us that having the Great Commission and saying that we believe this book from cover to cover, how is it we can be so satisfied being so personally uninvolved in winning the world to Jesus Christ when God says it is hell-bound without Him? It's very simple. We're very complacent. And I think there are two primary reasons we get complacent. Number one, we take God's blessings for granted. Now watch this. We take God's blessings for granted. Secondly, because we take men's applause and recognition too seriously. And one is about as bad as the other, taking God's blessings for granted and taking men's recognition and their applause too seriously. Both of them cause complacency. And what happens is we become complacent, we become desensitized in our relationships to others, desensitized in our relationship to God, and we just sort of settle down in enjoying life. But you see, the one thing, if you'll recall, that Paul talked about in this first and second chapter over and over and over again, he says, but you keep seeking the wisdom of the world. And what had happened to them was they had allowed the world to creep in until they were no longer a threat to the people of Corinth. They were so much like the rest of the Corinthians that to be a Corinthian and to be a Christian wasn't really that too far separated. And so they had settled down in their complacency. They were accepted by the city. They accepted the city. And after all, nobody's perfect. And they had begun to do what complacency always evolves into, and that is compromise. Complacency always breeds compromise. That is, well, it isn't so bad after all. Before complacency comes, there is a sensitivity to things of God. We're sensitive to Him, sensitive to others, sensitive in our own heart, sensitive to sin. But you see, when we take the blessings of God for granted and too seriously the applause of men, we begin to get a little smug and satisfied. And after all, listen, when we acknowledge the applause of men, what is the natural result? We don't want to hinder that. We don't want to break that up. We don't want to lose that. We don't want to threaten that. So we compromise our conviction to keep the applause coming. And nothing can so stifle or deaden a church than that kind of compromise. And so this is exactly what was happening to them here. Now listen to what Paul says. First of all, he says, here's what's happened to you. In your prosperity and in your plenty and in your position of compromise, he says you're sitting smugly, but he says you are complacent about the things of God. Paul says, here's where you are, but verse 9, here is the contrast. Now listen, he says, we are fools for Christ's sake. That is, from the world's point of view, they say, well, that's a bunch of fools. In fact, look at Paul, educated as he was, statesman that he was. And he says, I've thrown all that aside for one thing. I want my life poured out for Jesus Christ. Well, that'd be foolish to some folks. When Paul was stoned in Lystra, you know what he did? He just got up and brushed it off, got patched up, went back the next day preaching. He says, we have become the scum of the world, the dregs, the scum. He says, that's what we are. And Paul says, I'm not even complaining. You know why? Because he knew that all of this was the way the world saw him. But Paul knew that he was a prophet of God, a child of God, committed to Jesus Christ, and the only thing that mattered to him was that Jesus Christ be seen in his life. Now watch this. What a contrast. Plenty, prosperity, position, pleasure. On the other hand, fools. Dead men walking around, poorly clothed, hungry, thirsty, reviled, criticized, persecuted. He says, the scum of the earth, the dregs, the very bottom. What a contrast. That's what the Christian life and the ministry that God called Paul to required of him. And watch this. And Paul submitted to whatever God required of him, and he lived that life victoriously. He says, I've fought a good fight. I've kept the faith. I've finished the course. I'm ready to go home. God is interested in our walking in absolute faith and obedience to Him. That's all He's interested in. He's not interested in the acclaim and the praise and all that stuff that is all foolishness and froth. God is interested in men and women walking in faith and obedience to Jesus Christ. Now listen, we need to be obedient to God where He's put us with what He's given us. If God's made you rich, He's made you rich to give it away. It isn't how much you have, it's what you're doing with what you have. And what you're doing with what He keeps giving back. And if you keep giving and He keeps giving and you keep giving, He keeps giving, you don't have to feel guilty about that. Here's what complacency does. really beginning to enjoy the things of God. And finally, complacency begins to be concerned about its security. It closes its fist on the blessings of God, only one day to open them and find out that what was there has become ashes. You want to keep the flow? Then you have to keep your hand open. Because you see, you and I don't belong to us, and whatever's in your hand doesn't belong to you, it belongs to Almighty God. And as long as God's people keep their eyes upon Him and their heart upon others, if He amasses wealth in your life, if He blesses you financially, it is because He wants you to be a channel. Let me ask you one question, my friend. What under God's name are you giving away? Did you know you can backslide and be absolutely, totally out of God's will going to Bible studies? If the only thing you're doing is running to Bible studies to get this knowledge and this knowledge and this knowledge and this knowledge and not allowing God to pour through your life into somebody else's life, what you're gaining? You can get complacent sitting in the most fired up church in the world if your life isn't being poured out into somebody else's life. Well, now Paul says, there are four things in the latter part of this chapter. I want to run through them briefly. Listen to this. And I think it's there are principles here all of us ought to catch on to. Look, if you will, beginning in verse 14. He doesn't say, therefore, you complacent Corinthians, I wish God would wipe you out. He says, I don't write these things to shame you, but to admonish you as my beloved children. So when you and I confront people who are complacent, we ought to confront them. Listen, and they ought to be confronted, but they ought to be confronted in compassionate love, not a wipeout. God's finished with you. He's not finished with any of us. Second thing I want you to notice here, in verse 16, he says, I exhort you, therefore, be imitators of me. There's no legitimate scripture way for somebody to say, now, don't you do what I do. You do what I tell you. Mm-mm. Listen to what Paul says. I exhort you, therefore, be imitators of me. Paul said, if you're going to get somebody out of a problem, out of complacency, you give them a pattern to go by. Now, Paul wasn't bragging when he said, be imitators of me. He was simply saying, I've learned some things. And I want you to get out of that old complacent spirit. And he wasn't just talking about himself, but other godly men that they'd heard preach, heard teach. He's saying, be imitators. That is, here's a pattern. And all of us have met people whose life challenged us to go deeper and higher, be more disciplined, more diligent, more prayerful, more in the Word. And so Paul says, be imitators of me. So when we confront people, he says, confront them in love and compassion. Give them a pattern to go by. And then if you go back up to verse 14, he says here, and at the same time, don't put them in a box. Preserve their liberty. He says, give them enough liberty for God to work in their lives in such a way He can get them out of whatever situation they find themselves in. And then if you'll notice, he says in verse 18, he says, some have become arrogant as though I were not coming to you. And see, Paul, as an authority in the church, they were arrogant, said, well, he's not coming. He says, but I'm coming to you soon if the Lord wills, and I shall find out not the words of those who are arrogant, but their power. The kingdom of God doesn't consist in words, but in power. And here's what he's saying. He's saying when you and I are confronting people who are complacent, confront them not with mere words, but in the power of the Holy Spirit. In loving compassion, don't box them in. Give them liberty. Encourage them. But confront them honestly, seriously, and sincerely about their relationship to Jesus Christ. But don't you agree that if there's something that needs to be done and you belong to Jesus Christ and He's living His life in you, you at least ought to offer to do something? Think about this for a moment. Can you honestly and truly be content with all that God has done in your life when there are needs that are not met, and you have the ability, the gift, the the talent or the resources to meet them.

John heard a voice, and he turned to see what was going on in verse 12 of Revelation chapter 1. Now think about this for a moment. I turned to see the voice that was speaking with me, and having turned, I saw seven golden lampstands. In the middle of the lampstand, one like a son of man, that is Christ, clothed in a robe reaching to his feet, girded across his breast with a golden girdle. His head and his hair were white like wool, like white wool, like snow, and his eyes were a flame of fire. His feet were like burnished bronze when it has been caused to glow in a furnace, and his voice was like the sound of rumbling many, many waters. In his right hand, he held seven stars. Out of his mouth came a two-edged sword, and his face was like the sun shining at noonday in its strength, so he couldn't look upon him. When I saw him, I fell at his feet as a dead man, and he laid his right hand upon me, saying, "Don't be afraid. I'm the first and the last, the living one. I was dead, and behold, I'm alive and forevermore." He says, "I have the keys of death and of Hades." That's Christ. Now listen to what this same Jesus said about complacency. Chapter 3, verse 15. "I know your deeds, that you are neither cold nor hot. You've compromised. I wish you were either cold, just totally out of the picture, or hot, fired up for me. So because you're lukewarm, you've compromised. Walking in the middle, straddling the fence. You're not black or white, you're gray. Neither hot nor cold." He says, "I will spit you out of my mouth." That is, it is detesting. "Because you say, 'I'm rich, become wealthy, have need of nothing.'" That is, like the Corinthians, "Man, what else do I need?" He says, "What you don't realize is that you're wretched, miserable, poor, blind, and naked." And then listen to what he says. "Those whom I love, I reprove, rebuke, and discipline. Be zealous, therefore, and repent." Let me ask you something. Let's just get real dead honest for a moment. Listen to me. I'm not talking about whether you go to church on Sunday morning or not. I'm talking about real commitment to Jesus Christ. I mean him, that he's first. That whatever he wants is what you want. That your heart is bent toward God. The most important person in your life is Jesus Christ. And the guiding principle in your life is to obey God. If that's hot. If the ruling desire of your heart is to obey God and to walk in faith, to know him and to learn of him and to serve him, if that's hot, and living like the devil 24 hours a day is cold, would you say that you're cold, hot, or lukewarm? Now, you know what he's saying? That fence straddling, lukewarmness, shaped like the world, acting like the world, courting the world's favor, pleased with the applause of the world, smug and satisfied and content with my little old thing going on. God says that is absolutely and totally foreign to his purpose. And so he says, therefore, I can't stand that. I spit that out of my mouth. You know what he's saying? Man, we can get so blind in God's blessing and the world's acclaim that even God has a, listen now what I'm going to say. Even God, in all of his grace, who accepts us just the way we are, loves us with all of his love. That's what he said right here. "Those whom I love." Loves us just the way we are, accepts us just the way we are, that our actions and our attitude is totally distasteful to him. Doesn't mean he rejects us. Doesn't mean he doesn't love us, but it means that our actions and our attitudes are foreign to his purpose, and his heart is grieved. And when he says, "I'll spit them out of my mouth," doesn't mean he rejects us. That's his way of expressing how grieved

0: devious it is to pour so much into us and to get so little in return. I want to tell you something, friend. If you're going to live a Christian life, you ought to do one of two things. You either ought to close the Bible, just forget the whole thing and call it quits, or submit your life to Jesus Christ to tell Him, wherever you lead, I'll go. I'll follow my Christ who loves me so. Wherever He leads, I'll go. Because lukewarmness is grievous to God.
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1: The Holy Spirit will quickly convict believers when they're being less than truthful. But are we paying attention? Here's a moment with Charles Stanley.
0: When you do not tell the truth and you're dishonest, or when you didn't tell what you should have told and they expected you to tell the truth about it and you didn't do it, you withheld it, and the implication was something entirely different, you know what happens? What happens? You're going to feel it inside. Any believer, every single believer, has the Holy Spirit inside of us. And when we do what is wrong, when we lie, do not tell the truth, or manipulate circumstances, the Spirit of God's going to convict us. You say, well, I know I've been saved, but to tell you the truth, I've been lying a long time in my life, and I don't feel any big problem. Then you really are in danger. Because what you've done it so long, you have dulled the edge of your conscience. And what started off as a strong ringing bell now hardly makes a whisper, because nobody called you up to this point. What I want you to see is this. What happens is you find yourself in confusion. And the Holy Spirit will remind you of what's true. But now you've come to the place that you have dealt with so many issues in your life by telling what is untrue. Now it's difficult for you to deal with the issue with truthfulness because it's been so long. And now it's almost you're incapable of doing what you know is the right thing. Why? Because you have disintegrated part of the core of your life, the value inside of you, of who you are, a person of notable excellence. That's what God had in mind. A masterpiece from God, a person of notable excellence. And what have you done? Degrees by degrees by degrees, something is happening now. One of the consequences, there's no peace.
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26: From the Ma'alama Media News Center, I'm Chaz Ontai. Shorter visitor stays are raising concerns for Hawaii's tourism industry. May visitors stayed an average of about 7 days, which is the shortest monthly average since 2019. State data shows arrivals and spending increased in May, but total visitor days fell nearly 7%. Hotel and activity leaders say shorter trips mean fewer room nights, fewer bookings, and less tax revenue. And Hawaii is potentially receiving 1 million eggs from a nationwide price-fixing settlement. The Justice Department and 17 states, including Hawaii, reached a settlement with three major egg producers. The companies would pay a combined $3.3 million and donate about 53 million eggs to the participating states. This news report is brought to you by Timmy T's Sandwich Shop. Celebrate summer with Timmy T's. 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Mostly sunny and breezy, isolated showers, highs in the upper 80s.
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28: Oh.

0: Last time on Through the Bible, we stood at the bedside of Jacob as he blessed Joseph's sons as though they were his own. Now Jacob's other sons gather close, leaning in to hear the final words of their father. What he says next will reach far beyond that moment, because many of these blessings are also prophecies about the future of the tribes of Israel. I'm Steve Schwetz, your host, welcoming you aboard the Bible Bus. And while you're settling in, let's hear from our teacher, Dr. J. Vernon McGee, about his unique method of teaching through the whole Bible. So if you're new to the Bible Bus, this will be especially helpful. Let's listen.
1: We want to make a statement now that's very important, because we are finishing now the first book on our Through the Bible program, and we'll be going to the Gospel of Matthew. We commute back and forth, as we'll indicate next time, from Old Testament to New Testament, and then New Testament back to Old Testament. We go forward on two fronts, and we have found that that has been not only a very practical and satisfactory one, but it actually increases the learning process of a great many of God's children who have had difficulty of articulating the Old Testament into their Christian faith. And so this method has been very satisfactory, and we therefore want to urge you, if you are not receiving notes and outlines, that you do so.
0: Well, Dr. McGee's method of hopping back and forth between the two testaments might be a little unexpected, but it has a lot of benefits. Wouldn't you agree, Greg?
2: Well, I would. Obviously, in my own life, being on the Bible Bus for a long time, I know you have been as well.
0: Yep.
2: But perhaps more impactfully, we've just heard thousands of stories of how this approach works. And that's what we want to do today. If you're new, or maybe if you've been on the Bible Bus a long time, we just want to reinforce the holistic nature of the way Dr. McGee teaches the Bible. Because people often ask us, what's the secret? You know?
0: Yeah. I think this is one of those secrets.
2: I agree.
0: I mean, there are so many different aspects to
2: yes.
0: it. But definitely Old Testament, New Testament. For one thing, if we just stayed in the Old Testament and went Genesis through Revelation,
2: yeah.
0: we would be in the Old Testament for a very long time.
2: That's right.
0: And some of those passages get kind of tedious. So I like it. And that's why I do my annual Bible reading plan, is I always mix it up with whatever plan I pick, that there is both New Testament and Old Testament
2: yeah.
0: reading there. And I think there's a benefit to that, as evidenced with Through the Bible.
2: Well, and I'm going to borrow a phrase I've stolen from you, which is the pages of our Bibles that tend to be stuck together.
0: Yeah.
2: Dr. McGee makes sure that at least they're unstuck once every
0: yes.
2: 5 years.
0: Yeah.
2: And I do think, I know recently, like, I was touched very deeply by the study in Haggai or Haggai.
0: Yeah.
2: And I actually went to Africa and shared some of the things I felt I had learned studying it with Dr. McGee. And I have to admit, you know, I went to seminary and all these other trainings.
0: Yeah.
2: I had never really studied the book of Haggai.
0: Yeah.
2: So
0: yeah,
2: it's
0: definitely
2: worth it.
0: Definitely a benefit.
2: Yeah.
0: Well, let's get to some letters where
2: oh,
0: people
2: yes.
0: are talking about the same thing. First, there's a listener in the Democratic Republic of the Congo who says this: Dear Bible Bus family, before this study, I used to think of Leviticus as a difficult book, full of laws, rituals, and regulations. But as we traveled through it together, I began to see its true message. At its heart, Leviticus is about holiness, obedience, and the nearness of God. When I read, "Be holy, for I, the Lord, your God, am holy," in Leviticus 19:2, I realize that holiness is not just about religious rituals. It's about daily life. It's about justice, mercy, integrity, and love for others. The study has changed me. I used to think that holiness meant simply avoiding sin. Now I see it means actively honoring God in everything: how I treat people, how I work, even my personal habits. Leviticus has also deepened my understanding of Christ's sacrifice. When I saw how detailed and costly the Old Testament sacrifices were, I began to appreciate Jesus' sacrifice in a new way. Grace is free to me, but it was costly for him. Finally, I've learned that true holiness is not only personal, it affects how we live with others. Caring for the needy, being honest in business, and treating every person with dignity. Thank you for helping me see the beauty of this book.
2: And Steve, we've talked about this before, but this particular testimony about the power of Leviticus,
0: yeah,
2: the teaching of Dr. McGee. I have never been around another ministry where I've heard people talk about Leviticus more than through the Bible.
0: Yeah, and reference how they came to Christ through the book of Leviticus.
2: Exactly, yeah. Many people that come out of religious, high church backgrounds that may not understand personal salvation often are just, they see the gospel everywhere in Leviticus.
0: Yeah.
2: And so we want to encourage you, why don't you share with us what teaching of Dr. McGee specifically has helped you? Like I shared about how Haggai helped me. I think it would be great for us to be able to share and encourage each other that we're learning from different specific things that Dr. McGee's teaching us.
0: Yeah, absolutely. Greg, let's go ahead and pray as we begin our study in Genesis 49. Heavenly Father, we are thankful for the way you put your scriptures together, the Bible, and how we have it so readily accessible that we can study it together, that we can go between the Old and New Testaments and see Jesus, as Dr. McGee says, on every page of scripture. Help us as we study in the book of Genesis now. In Jesus' name, amen. Turning your Bibles to Genesis 49 on Through the Bible with Dr. J. Vernon McGee.
1: Now, we've come to the 49th chapter of the book of Genesis. You have your Bible there. Follow along with us. And in many respects, this chapter is one of the more remarkable chapters of the Bible. It certainly is a dramatic chapter. It's the deathbed scene of old Jacob. In fact, we saw him on that deathbed last time. You'll recall that when he saw his son Joseph coming in, that he strengthened himself and he sat upon the bed. He just was rejoiced to see his own son. Then after their interview, the rest of the sons came in, and he has around him now all 12 of his sons. And this is his farewell message. Now, a farewell message is very important. And he begins with his eldest son and just goes right down the list. And you couldn't have anything really more important than this. It is dramatic. Anything that a man says on his deathbed is important because you feel like at that time he's telling the truth. How many times have you heard of a deathbed confession? Man waits until he gets really on his deathbed. I was reading some time ago of a man up in his 80s. He was taken into a mission, almost delirious. He was dying, and he made a confession of a murder that had been committed over 50 years ago in Mississippi. Another man had been hanged for that murder. They thought he was just delirious. They began the investigation. They found out he is guilty, that he was the one who was guilty. Man generally will tell the truth when he gets on his deathbed. That is, if he hasn't told it before. Now we see Jacob on his deathbed, and let me begin reading here at verse 1. And Jacob called unto his sons and said, gather yourselves together, that I may tell you that which shall befall you in the last days. Now we come to an important expression. There have been some folk that think I use certain expressions too much, and by the way, I agree with them. But you're going to find out there are certain expressions in the Bible that occur and reoccur again and again and again. Now, one is right here, in the last days. Now, the last days of the nation Israel will be different than the last days of the church. And here again, where you have a sharp dispensational distinction that needs to be made. The last days now of Israel. That's what he's talking about. What's going to happen to his sons in the last days? I was in seminary with a young man. He was a Lutheran boy, a very brilliant young fella. The fact of the matter is, he became a theology professor and a Hebrew professor, and either one of them requires quite a few brains. And this young man certainly had the. I always enjoyed talking with him because he always had something new to offer because he did a great deal of study. He told me one day that he was writing on the prophecies concerning the 12 sons of Jacob. And we'll see a little later on, we get to the book of Deuteronomy. They have become tribes then, each tribe with thousands in them. And in those tribes, Moses has something to say, and he took those prophecies
3: one in this chapter and the one that Moses gave, and followed the tribes through. Now, a great many people today talk about the fact that there are certain prophecies concerning the nation Israel. Many of them have been fulfilled. Some are yet to be fulfilled. Now, that's all true, but you can narrow it down even less than that. You can divide Israel into 12 parts. And God has had something to say concerning each one of these tribes of Israel. And not only has the prophecy concerning the nation been fulfilled, but the prophecy concerning each tribe has been fulfilled. And friends, that makes it remarkable indeed. So this is what's going to befall them in the last days. Now, some of the prophecy has been fulfilled, but most of it waits to be fulfilled. Actually, more of what Moses had to say to the tribes has been fulfilled than what we have here. But it's quite remarkable, and all of it looks to the last days. Now, I read verse 2 of Genesis 49. Gather yourselves together and hear, ye sons of Jacob, and hearken unto Israel your father. Now, you must grant that this is quite a dramatic scene we have before us. Here's the old man, and he's sitting up in bed. I've seen pictures of him stretched out in bed and looked like he wouldn't be able to raise his head. But that's not true. He was leaning on his staff. The last verse tells that he was leaning on his staff. Old Jacob, frankly, friends, he'd been on the go all of his life, and he wanted to keep going. Death is really an embarrassment. It comes at a most inconvenient time when we want to keep going down here. And if you've made an appointment, you have to break that appointment. How unusual this is. I make all my appointments today on the condition that I'm alive. I've got appointments made 2 years ahead. I don't know whether I'll fulfill them or not. And I always say, provided I'm alive. Well, Jacob found that he couldn't keep going. He was leaning on his staff. He wanted to keep going, but he couldn't keep going. What a remarkable man he was in many ways. We'll see that when we come to it. Now notice what he has to say. He begins with Reuben, verse 3. Reuben, thou art my firstborn, my might, and the beginning of my strength, the excellency of dignity, and the excellency of power. The thing that he recognized, and all of these patriarchs recognized, is the great subject of heredity that has been made so much of today. Like father, like son, it's transferred on to the son, and Jacob is recognizing that. And he recognized in this boy a great deal that was like himself, unstable as water. That had been this man at the beginning, you see, even Jacob. But it was true of his oldest son. Thou shalt not excel. He never did win a blue ribbon. He won a couple red ribbons and some white ribbons. He never was in first place. Thou shalt not excel. There are a lot of folk like that today, and they're satisfied with it. I have a preacher friend. He's a wonderful man, but he could have gone so much farther than he did go. But he didn't want to go. He had no desire than to just do and be what he wanted to do. He could have been a wonderful writer. He didn't want to be. I think he wrote two little pamphlets, and he could have been a great Bible teacher. He didn't want to be. He was satisfied with winning a red ribbon. That's second place. And he never won a blue ribbon. Thou shalt not excel. Because thou wentest up to thy father's bed, then defilest thou it. He went up to my couch. Now that is Reuben, and his was a sordid story, you remember. I didn't dwell on it. Those of you that have been with us through Genesis, I didn't dwell on it at all. But it was there, and I'm sure many of you read it. It was a sordid story. I see no reason to dwell on that today. Contemporary literature and plays and movies and television, well, they're making you sick of it. And I noticed that even a great many liberals today who just decried censorship and everybody ought to be able to do his thing and speak what he wanted to speak and freedom of speech, I noticed quite a few of them are writing now and saying they're tired of the dirt and filth that's coming out today. Well, may I say there's no reason to dwell on it. And certainly a Christian's told, if there is anything pure, then think on those things. Now notice the next two boys are put together. Simeon and Levi are brethren. They were full brothers. They were the sons, you'll recall, of Leah. Instruments of cruelty are in their habitation. You remember how they went in among their neighbors? And, of course, their own sister had been raped, and they didn't appreciate that. And they killed all the entire habitation. Only one man is guilty, but they took it out on the whole town. They shouldn't have done that. And believe me, Jacob reminds us, Simeon and Levi, brethren. And verse 6, O my soul, come not thou into their secret, unto their assembly, mine honor. Be not thou united, for in their anger they slew a man, and in their self-will they dig down a wall. Cursed be their anger, for it was fierce, and their wrath, for it was cruel. I will divide them in Jacob and scatter them in Israel. Now, Simeon was the southernmost tribe. You would think that it would be identified with Judah and Benjamin, but it's not. You never hear of them. They had territory, but they seem to have just sort of faded away in the other tribes. And Levi, and here you see the marvelous grace of God. And I want to tell you, friends, this is the marvelous grace of God that you see exhibited in Levi. It was the grace of God that could take a cruel person like Levi and make him head of the priestly tribe. It's the grace of God that has made us sinners into a kingdom of priests also, friends. All believers are priests today. And how did you become that? Well, among those, there have been converted drunkards, converted harlots, converted murderers. I've had all of them in my churches that I've served. May I say to you, it's the marvelous grace of God. He says, forasmuch as ye know that ye were not redeemed with corruptible things as silver and gold from your vain conversation received by tradition from your fathers, but with the precious blood of Christ as of a lamb without blemish and without spot. And then he goes on in 1 Peter, and that's 1 Peter 1:18 and 19, but in the second chapter, verse 5, he says, ye also as living stones are built up a spiritual house and holy priesthood to offer up spiritual sacrifices acceptable to God by Jesus Christ. Well, who is he talking about? Those that have been redeemed by the precious blood of Christ. Now, will you notice, that's these two boys. And by the way, Reuben lost first place. Simeon and Levi really lost first place. The king will not come from them. But there's another boy, and he was a sinner. But notice what the grace of God did for him. Verse 8, Judah, thou art he whom thy brethren shall praise. Thy hand shall be in the neck of thine enemies. Thy father's children shall bow down before thee. This is the one, not now before Joseph's line, but from now on it'll be Judah. Because who came out of the tribe of Judah? Well, the Lord Jesus. Verse 9, Judah is a lion's whelp. From the prey, my son, thou art gone up. He stooped down, he couched as a lion, and as an old lion, who shall rouse him up? Now, here's one of the most remarkable prophecies in Scripture. Verse 10, I'm reading it. The scepter shall not depart from Judah, nor a lawgiver from between his feet until Shiloh come. That's the ruler. And unto him shall the gathering of the people be. Now, frankly, this is one of the more remarkable prophecies that's in the Word of God. Already, we have been told that it'll be the seed of the woman. Back in Genesis 3:15, where God says, I'll put enmity between thee and the woman, thy seed, her seed. And the seed of the woman is the one to do the bruising of the serpent's head. He'll be the one to get the victory. That's the first prophecy. Then that seed was confirmed to Abraham, to Isaac, and to Jacob. Now it's confirmed to Judah that out of Judah's line, he's coming. Not only that, but he's called Shiloh. That means rest, tranquility. He's the one that will bring rest. And the people who heard him in that day, when they rejected him, you remember he turned to the populace, to the multitudes, and he said, come unto me, all ye that labor and are heavy laden, and I'll rest you at Shiloh. Shiloh had come, not only the seed, not only Shiloh, but the scepter. He's the one that'll hold the scepter. And friends, the scepter of this universe is in nail-pierced hands today. Not only that, but we are told a little later on, in verse 24, it says, from thence is the shepherd, the stone of Israel. He's called a shepherd. He's also called in that same passage a stone. And over Numbers, the 24th chapter, the prophecy of Balaam, 17, a star. So with the coming of Christ, he is the seed. He's Shiloh, who brings rest. He's the one that holds the scepter. He is the shepherd that gave his life, and he's the chief shepherd who's coming someday. He is the stone that the builders disallowed, but is now become the headstone of the corner. And he's the star, the bright and morning star for his church today. This is the line from Adam. And Abel was murdered, and God raised up another seed, Seth. Seth to Noah, and Noah through Shem, and Shem to Abraham, and Isaac, and Jacob, and Judah. May I say to you, you can be blind and still see that God is moving according to a pattern and according to a program here. This is very important to see, and don't miss it. Now, I've been dealing with this prophecy, which I consider all important here, and we'll just have to hit some high points from here on. Now we come at verse 11 here. It still has to do with Judah. It says here, binding his foal unto the vine, his ass's colt unto the choice vine. He washed his garments in wine, and his clothes in the blood of grapes. His eyes shall be red with wine, and his teeth white with milk. What are we talking about here? Here's the one that came riding into Jerusalem, riding a little donkey, offering himself as the Messiah, the King, the Savior. And he washed his garments in wine. What kind of wine? Well, that blood, his own blood. But he's coming next time. And Isaiah said he has dyed garments. And it's not his own blood this time, but the blood of his enemies. And his eyes shall be red with wine. That's when he comes a second time. My friends, this is one of the most remarkable prophecies we have in Scripture. And there are a great many remarkable prophecies. Now we have here in Zebulun, verse 13, he's another one of the boys. And I don't care to dwell with these too much other than they're remarkable prophecies. Zebulun shall dwell at the haven of the sea. He shall be for a haven of ships, and his border shall be unto Sidon. And he was the northernmost tribe on the coast. Actually, Dan went farther north up to Mount Hermon, but along the coast, Zebulun went up farther north. Then we have Issachar next, verse 14. Issachar is a strong ass couching down between two burdens, and he saw that rest was good in the land, that it was pleasant, and bowed his shoulder to bear and became a servant under tribute. Now, this tribe and these tribes in this area to the north, and that's where they were finally located, by the way, they were the ones that did a great deal of the work that constituted the backbone of the nation. That is the whole thought and intent here. They were the workers. We've heard a great deal about the silent majority today. And actually, the average person, the one like you and I are today, we don't get on television. I don't think we want on it. Who do they put on TV? They feature the weirdos, the so-called great, the peculiar crowd, the unusual. That's the ones today. But the crowd that they try to make you believe are the important ones today. They're not the backbone of this nation or any nation. They're ones that are the backbone of this country. And actually, these tribes that you and I pass over here, they were really the backbone of the nation Israel when they got in the land. But we're going to have to pick up right there next time and move on. We will finish the book of Genesis at our next session together. May the Lord richly bless you, my beloved.
0: As Dr. McGee said, we'll finish the prophecies and the book of Genesis in our next study. 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I'm Steve Schwetz, and as always, I'll meet you back here next time as together we go through the Bible.

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12: Every fall, thousands of Christian students leave for college, where they will make some of the biggest decisions of their lives, but also be confronted with serious challenges to their faith. Surveys show that a vast majority of these Christian students end up walking away from their faith after 4 years of college. Why is the faith of hundreds of Christian students dismantled in college? How can we help prepare our Christian students for the challenges of the college campus? Listen as Pat explains the challenges of the university and how we can prepare our Christian students to meet the challenges of the college campus. Here with part three and the conclusion to this message is Pat.
13: You're listening to Evidence and Answers, where we provide compelling evidence for faith and hope in Christ and provide biblical answers to the challenges Christians face today. Well, we know that every fall, thousands of Christian students leave for college, and there they will face some of their greatest challenges and make some of the biggest decisions of their lives. However, numerous surveys have shown a disturbing trend that the vast majority of those Christian students end up walking away from their faith after 4 years of college. But college does not have to be a wasteland experience for the Christian student. The college campus will definitely challenge one's faith in Christ in many significant ways. But if our students are prepared, they can face the challenge and their faith in Christ can be reinforced and strengthened rather than dismantled and shattered. And one of the best ways to prepare our students for campus life is to prepare them for the challenges they will soon face. Now, the challenges I placed in four major categories: social, spiritual, moral, and intellectual. And we covered several of those challenges in previous shows. In order to listen to those shows, if you missed any of them, go to evidenceandanswers.org and you can listen to this entire series. Not only the series that I have done, but also some of my guests who work on the university campuses. Now, in a previous show, we talked about the intellectual challenges that many of our Christians will face as they're on the university campus. And most Christian teens are not prepared for the intellectual assault they face when they go to college. Our Christian young people are not challenged to grow intellectually there in their youth groups and have a childish, immature faith that they carry on into college. And when they are confronted with the varsity level kind of arguments coming from their professors and their colleagues, they are unable to engage the ideas there on the university campus and provide good reasons and evidence for why they believe. And they find their faith unable to meet their challenges, and their faith is often dismantled by the high level arguments that they are confronted with there on the university campus. And we talked about some of the dominant ideas there that challenge the Christian's faith on the university campus. We stated that the worldview of naturalism dominates the campus and that most subjects are taught from this perspective. Most of their professors are naturalists and are going to be teaching from this perspective. Naturalism is the belief that the natural world is all that there is. As Carl Sagan stated, the cosmos is all that ever was, is, or ever will be. So naturalism teaches that God does not exist. And most naturalists conclude religion is irrational, without evidence, and oppressive. And the vast majority of the college professors will be teaching from this perspective. Darwinism dominates the sciences, and not only the sciences, but all other academic arenas as well. It's the theory that the origin and diversity of life is the result of natural causes, and that Darwinism is the only viable theory that explains the origin and diversity of life. There can be no other theory that challenges Darwinism. Therefore, many students will often face a underlying hostility when they challenge this theory or present the idea of an intelligent creator. Then there is the ideology of the relativism of truth. Based on the worldview of naturalism, God does not exist. Truth does not originate with God. Truth then originates with man. And since man does not know reality perfectly, and nor does he have omniscience and all knowledge, there is no fixed reality. Each person perceives the world differently. Therefore, there's no such thing as absolute truth or truth that is true for everyone. Each person creates their own reality and truth. Following the relativism of truth, there is the ideology of moral relativism. Since absolute truth does not exist, morality is relative, and each person's moral and ethical code is determined by each individual. The model then is, do not judge anyone's morality or lifestyle as right or wrong. Built on that, we have the whole ideology of the new tolerance, that all beliefs, values, and lifestyles are equally valid and true. Therefore, we should tolerate all beliefs, values, and lifestyles. We should not judge anyone's beliefs, values, and lifestyles as right or wrong, true or false. That is intolerant, and that's the worst thing that you can be called there on the university campus. And following that is the ideology of pluralism, that all religions are equally true and valid ways to God, that they essentially teach the same thing. To question which one is true is to violate the social customs. That's something that is looked upon with hostility there at the university campus. We're to accept all religions as equally valid and true. And many will find that there's a negative attitude toward Christianity on the university campus. As I read previously, Dr. Rob Coons, philosophy professor at the university campus, stated, "It's gotten increasingly hostile toward the Christian faith, especially in the classroom. When I was a student, the vast majority of teachers were not Christian. But a lot of people had the attitude that faith is a good thing and that we're not going to attack it or knock it. But nowadays, the view among many of the faculty is that Christianity is not only misguided and false, but actually pernicious and evil and should be stamped out. Any student arriving at almost any college or university today will face that kind of attitude." And buying into these ideas that dominate the university campus, Darwinism, relativism, moral relativism, the new tolerance, pluralism, can have a very corrosive effect on your faith. Well, how do we meet the intellectual challenge that our students will face on the university campus? Well, this is why apologetics is so critical for every Christian, especially for our young people going to the secular university campus. Not only need to know what you believe, but why you believe. Nancy Piercy writes this, "As Christian parents, teachers, and youth group leaders, we constantly see young people pulled down by the undertow of powerful cultural trends. If all we give them is a heart religion or an emotional religion, it will not be strong enough to counter the lure of attractive but dangerous ideas. Young believers also need a brain religion, training in worldview and apologetics to equip them to analyze and critique competing worldviews they will encounter when they leave home. If forewarned and forearmed, young people at least have a fighting chance when they find themselves a minority among their classmates or work colleagues. Training young people to develop a Christian mind is no longer an option. It is part of their necessary survival equipment. See, an emotional faith will only take you so far. Sooner or later, you're going to need good reasons why you believe in Christ. And that's why apologetics is so essential. Many of our young people go to the university campus with an emotional kind of faith, a faith built on emotion and experience they had as high schoolers. Yet when they are confronted with these powerful ideas, an emotional faith will only carry you so far. Sooner or later, you're going to need good reasons and evidence for why you believe in Christ. And can these evidences and these reasons engage the ideas on the university campus that oppose biblical teaching? That is why the study of Christian apologetics is so critical in the life of every believer, and especially our young people going to the university campus. One of the action plans we need to prepare our young people to face the challenges on a university campus, the intellectual assault that will come upon them, is to read books on Christian apologetics and develop a Christian worldview. And there are many great books on apologetics out there by men such as Norm Geisler, Lee Strobel, Ravi Zacharias, and many others. One, if I may recommend, is my book, Unless I See. It's a great book covering many topics. How do we know that God exists? Is truth relative or absolute? Are there many ways to God? How do we know that the New Testament is a reliable historical document? How do we know that we have the life of Jesus Christ? How do we know that He rose from the dead? That is a great book on apologetics to prepare young people for the intellectual challenges they'll face on the university campus. So I would encourage every young person to read a book on apologetics. I hope mine would be one on that list, Unless I See. There are many good books out there that can prepare the Christian to defend his faith on the university campus. Then I would encourage Christian students to read material from Christian professors in your area of study. For example, if you're going to be a business major, there are great books on biblical economics and business ethics that you should be familiar with, written from a Christian worldview perspective. Or if you're going into psychology, you should have a good understanding of the difference between secular psychology and Christian psychology. The difference, there are some big and major differences there, especially in the understanding of human nature and how we approach psychology. If you're going into the sciences, you should read many good books written by scientists from a Christian worldview perspective that not only present the flaws in Darwin's system, but the evidence for intelligent design. So read material from Christian professors in your particular area of study so you can understand the Christian worldview when it comes to your particular arena of study there, in the major in which you are going into. Unfortunately, there are no shortcuts for the Christian student. In fact, Christian student, I believe, must work twice as hard as a non-Christian student, because not only do you have to study and know the material well, but you also need to know your Bible well and to be able to critique the things that you study and discern truth from error in the things that you are studying. So there are no shortcuts here. The Christian has to work twice as hard as the average student. But that's what it means to be a disciple of Christ, to carry a cross daily and follow Him. We're not only called to learn the material that we are presented, but to also be able to discern truth from error in the things that we study. This is a valuable skill that every Christian should be able to learn. If they learn it in their high school and college years, it's a valuable skill that they can carry with them throughout the rest of their life. For the rest of our life, we're going to be having to discern truth from error in all arenas in which we study and in which we engage. Well, the final area I want to talk about is the classroom. How does the Christian face the challenges that arise in the classroom? Well, first of all, the Christian needs to develop the Christian mind. Romans chapter 12, verses 1 through 4 states, "I appeal to you, therefore, brothers, by the mercies of God, to present your bodies as a living sacrifice, holy and acceptable to God, which is your spiritual stewardship. Do not be conformed to this world, but be transformed by the renewing of your mind, that by testing you may discern what is the will of God, what is the good and acceptable and perfect will." One of the things that Christians must be able to do is they must be able to discern truth from error. They must develop the skill of discernment or critical thinking. Discernment is the ability to discern truth from error, especially when the error comes in a very well disguised package. A lot of the principles that you'll be taught there in the classroom may be contrary to the Word of God, but they come in well disguised packages, in very powerful kinds of arguments. And so the Christian has got to be able

0: those arenas where you're studying, where you can sit and interact with them and discuss the things that you are studying. And you can develop discernment by reading materials written from a Christian worldview perspective by scholars who have studied in that field and have analyzed the material from a biblical perspective. And the more that you read, the more that you interact, the more you're going to grow in your ability to discern truth from error. You know, I'm not a scientist and I wasn't a science major, but in the classes that I was taking, Darwinism and Darwin's theory of evolution, the evidence just seems so overwhelmingly in favor of Darwin.
1: 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During an emergency, please pay close attention to official radio and television broadcasts for instructions from emergency management authorities. Do not tie up vital communications by making non-emergency telephone or cellular calls. If you need emergency assistance, dial 911. Emergency preparedness information is found near the front of your telephone directory. Hawaii emergency management officials recommend residents prepare an emergency kit of a minimum of 14 days of food, water, medical, and other essential supplies. Always be prepared. Sent from the State of Hawaii Emergency Operations Center.
0: To discern truth from error in all different arenas. So we need to develop the ability to have good discernment. Third, students need to learn to ask good questions and ask them humbly and respectfully. You know, most professors, and I teach at several colleges and institutes, we enjoy being asked questions from our students. If they're asking them politely and respectfully, if they're asking them disrespectfully and in a combative, argumentative way, I don't really enjoy that. But when you ask questions in a respectful manner, most teachers enjoy that because it shows that you're listening and you're engaged with what the professor is teaching, even though you may not agree with him. And often by asking good questions, you can expose error in a professor's arguments. And in fact, there's a few stories of students who would go up to their professor after class and nicely have a discussion with him, just asking him or her some very good questions about the points they brought up. And often the professor didn't have an answer and would do research and would often change their position on their particular topic. And in fact, there's a few stories I have heard of students eventually, because of the questions they asked, years later, their professor came to faith in Christ or belief in a God just because they saw that they were not able to answer some of the key questions that their students brought up, and that the Bible, or at least the biblical worldview, provided some of the best arguments for the evidence that they were confronted with. So learn to ask good questions and ask them humbly and respectfully. Fourth, learn the material well, even if it's contrary to what you believe or what the Bible teaches, so that you'll have credibility when you critique that particular theory or argument. Proverbs 18:13 states, "If one gives an answer before he hears, it is his shame and folly." So when critiquing a particular ideology, you need to know what the other position is, and you need to know it accurately, or else you'll be attacking what we call a straw man, or making false assumptions, and therefore making false arguments. And when your false arguments are exposed, you're really going to look foolish, and your credibility is really going to waver. So you want to learn well the other position, even if it's contrary to yours, so that when it comes time to present your position, your critique of that other position will be indeed accurate, and you're not making false arguments. For example, I did not agree with Darwinian evolutionary theory, but instead of ignoring what the professor was saying, it was very valuable to learn very well Darwinian evolutionary

0: evolutionary theory, so that when it came my turn to present a case for intelligent design, one of the things that I did is to present the basic flaws of Darwin's theory. And in order for me to do that, I had to know Darwin's theory. And so because I was able to study it and come to a good understanding of it, the critique that I was presenting was indeed accurate. And I won the credibility there of my colleagues who listened because they understood. I knew what I was talking about when I was critiquing Darwin's theory and then presenting a case for intelligent design. So learn the material well so you'll have credibility when you present your critique and your argument for your position. So those are some of the many challenges that Christian students face on the university campus. Social challenges, spiritual, moral, and intellectual challenges. And I hope that the information I provided was practical but also very helpful in equipping and preparing your students to face the challenges that they'll face on the university campus. Now, there are many resources, fortunately now, for the Christian students to prepare and equip them to engage the challenges they'll face there on the university campus. And may I say, a great website. There are many good websites out there, but I believe a good one is our website, evidenceandanswers.org. There they'll find many articles to answer the challenges they're going to face there on the university campus, not only from me, but from some of the top scholars from around the world defending the Christian faith. They can read those articles from those great scholars. But not only that, we have over 500 radio shows in which I interview some of the top scholars from all around the world addressing many of the challenges that they're going to face on the university campus. And those shows are free and they can listen to many of those shows when engaging those ideas on the university campus. And then I think one of the best things that parents and students and churches can do to prepare their student is to have a college prep seminar, a college prep week or a college prep weekend. And you can invite myself or other men and women, and we can do a whole weekend or a week seminar where we can really prepare them for the challenges that they will face on the university campus. We'll equip them in apologetics, but also in the Christian worldview, so that they'll go on the college campus prepared and equipped and ready to face those challenges. That's one of the best things you can do. Our seminars are not only informative, but they're also fun, taught by myself and some of my friends, that will really equip students for the challenges they're going to face there on the university campus. So for more information on that, go to our website, evidenceandanswers.org, and you can find out how to contact me and set up one of these seminars. Get your pastor or youth pastor to call their buddies in ministry and get your youth groups together so that there'll be a good number of teens, many of whom they may meet, who'll be going to the same colleges that they're going to. And they may come together and we may have a great weekend and a great seminar preparing our young people to face the challenges of the university campus. That's one of the best things you can do. So for more information, go to evidenceandanswers.org or contact us at 808-483-0586. And I'd be happy to arrange one of those weeks or weekends where we can really equip and prepare our young men and women to be ready for that university experience. That it would not be a wasteland experience for them, but it'd be a time where their faith can be reinforced and they can really thrive, and the friendships that they make and the things that they learn, they will carry for the rest of their lives as their faith is strengthened and reinforced there through their years of college.
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5: This is McGruff the Crime Dog, and I need you to help me take a bite out of crime. Another teenager fell victim to fake pills. Smells like big crime that needs to be stopped. Where are these pills coming from, and how are kids getting them? Right from under our noses, crooks are targeting kids on social media and selling them counterfeit pills that could seal their fate with a click of a button. It may seem harmless, maybe it doesn't even seem like a drug deal, but it definitely is. 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
11: From the Mālama Media News Center, I'm Chaz Ontai. Shorter visitor stays are raising concerns for Hawaii's tourism industry. May visitors stayed an average of about 7 days, which is the shortest monthly average since 2019. State data shows arrivals and spending increased in May, but total visitor days fell nearly 7%. Hotel and activity leaders say shorter trips mean fewer room nights, fewer bookings, and less tax revenue. And Hawaii is potentially receiving 1 million eggs from a nationwide price-fixing settlement. The Justice Department and 17 states, including Hawaii, reached a settlement with three major egg producers. The companies would pay a combined $3.3 million and donate about 53 million eggs to the participating states. 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Mostly sunny and breezy, isolated showers, highs in the upper 80s.
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0: Good afternoon and welcome to the Narrow Path radio broadcast. My name is Steve Gregg and we're live for an hour each weekday afternoon so we can take the calls of listeners like you who want to bring up questions you have about the Bible, about the Christian faith, maybe disagreements you have with the host. Feel free to give me a call during this hour. It's a good time. We have some lines open. That may not be true a little while from now. Yesterday when we went off the air, we still had people waiting who had not called early enough to get on. But you can certainly get on. I guarantee it. You call now, you'll get on the program today. The number is 844-484-5737. That's 844-484-5737. Now, tonight we have our Zoom meeting. This happens on the first Wednesday of each month. So it's only a monthly occurrence. You know, there are some species of fruit flies that live less than a month, so this would be for them a once-in-a-lifetime opportunity. Hopefully you live longer than a month, but it's still a very rare opportunity, only once a month, to come, unless you are perhaps a fruit fly. But you're welcome if you are. But mostly people live longer than that, so you might get another chance if you miss this one. But it comes around only once a month, and this is that time. It's that time. Make a note on your calendar. It's at 7 o'clock tonight, Pacific time, and different time in different time zones. But every first Wednesday of the month, 7 o'clock p.m. Pacific time, we have a Zoom meeting. Everyone's welcome to join. If you want to know how to log into that, you just go to our website, thenarrowpath.com. There's a tab there that says announcements, and there you'll find the login code. And if you just use that, you'll be with us tonight, 7 o'clock Pacific time. We welcome you to join us. It's a Q&A, just like this radio show is, only with faces attached, not just voices. All right, we're going to go to the phones now and talk to Hendrick in North Carolina. Hendrick, welcome to The Narrow Path. Thanks for calling.
1: Hello, Steve. Can you hear me?
0: Yes, sir.
1: Okay, I've been listening to your lectures on your website under the heading God's Sovereignty and Man's Salvation.
0: Mm-hmm.
1: I'm really enjoying this, but my question is, did the Church Fathers and Augustine principally advocate this to enable the Church at that time to exert influence on the common people, perhaps, or at that time, or were they just sincerely mistaken in taking the scriptures and interpreting the scriptures the way that they did?
0: Well, I mean, I guess sometimes churches may favor certain doctrines because it gives the church power over people. I don't really know that the Augustinian views of what we would call what Calvinists today call the doctrines of grace. What we call the 5 points of Calvinism, which basically came from Augustine, and didn't belong to any Christian teachers before Augustine. I don't know that they gave the church particular power over the people at that time. Augustine did live after the time of Constantine by about, 50 years or more. And therefore, the church had already joined in many respects with the state. I don't know that the church needed to come up with novel doctrines in order to provide state power over the church. And I'm not really sure that Augustine's views did provide that. I don't see it as a politically significant set of doctrines. Now, it could have been in ways I don't know about. There may be very subtle things that had some relevance to politics and national control over people's lives. But in those days, the state already had control over everyone's lives. They didn't live in free countries like we do now, where, the church can influence you or not, or you don't have to follow any beliefs because there's no, the state, the federal government in this country can't establish a state religion and require people to belong to it. They could in those days. I'm not sure to what degree Constantine did. I don't think he required people to be Christians, but later emperors did. But I don't think it was really a political power grab on Augustine's part. What it was, I believe, was simply, you can see this kind of thing working in human nature. Augustine, before he was a Christian, was a young philosopher of, interested in the Manichaean heresy. He was not a Christian. Manichaeism is a form of Gnosticism, a sort of a melding of a Greek philosophy with certain religious ideas, but it is a heresy, and he was not a Christian at that time. Now, when he later became a Christian, he actually wrote against Manichaeism, but in time, he softened towards some of its views, apparently, because in his later life, there was another Christian bishop named Pelagius who taught some things that Augustine did not agree with. Pelagius undermined, at least Augustine thought he did, thought he undermined the need for the grace of God in salvation. He felt like, or at least, anti-Pelagians will say that Pelagius taught that a man can, has a freedom of will that allows him to choose good or evil, quite apart from special grace. Now, Augustine, I believe, at that point, his old Manichaean prejudices from his earlier life began to revitalize, and he began to teach, which he had not earlier in his ministry, certain views that are agreeable with Manichaeism, which is that God, is sovereign over everything that we do, in a sense that he determines it, that he has decreed it, and that no one can get saved at all unless God decrees that that individual will get saved. And so you've got the elect and the non-elect. And this, we recognize those doctrines as belonging to Calvinism, but that's because Calvin was an Augustinian theologian before he was a Christian, and he incorporated that into his Reformed theology. Luther also was, before Calvin, was an Augustinian monk of the Augustinian order. So the Reformation was started by men who were deeply indebted to Augustine for their theological grid that they saw things through. So I don't think that any of these people, I don't think Augustine or Calvin or Luther, although they taught these doctrines which we now associate with Calvinism, I don't think that they really were being sinister at all. When you become a Christian in a Christian environment, as these people did, I mean, they became both Luther and Calvin became saved in a Catholic environment. They had a Catholic background, and of course, the Reformation hadn't happened when Luther was born. They carry with them, like they still baptized infants. Now, the Catholic Church baptizes infants, and now Reformed churches did too, not because they could find it in Scripture, because they can't, but because they really didn't challenge it that much. And I do actually think that infant baptism, which was not strictly speaking an Augustinian doctrine, but it was a Catholic and a Reformed doctrine, I think it did have a lot to do with political control, because in those days, the church was basically had control, spiritual control over the whole nation, even over the kings. Sometimes if the kings displeased the popes, at least one king in particular went to and stood in barefoot in the snow outside the Pope's residence for 3 days seeking absolution for something that he'd done to offend the Pope, because the Pope had the power to, actually excommunicate the kings, which would mean he'd go to hell, on their view. And so the spiritual power that the popes held, even over kings, meant that Europe in those days was largely a, at least in name, a Christian political entity. And if you were not baptized into the state church, it was like you were a rebel against the crown, against the government. There was, infant baptism was, in fact, it did have political ramifications. And that's what the Anabaptists found out when they first began to baptize each other in adult life, because they'd all had been baptized as Catholics or as Reformed in their infancy. And when they got saved, they realized biblically they should be baptized as believers. And when they did, even the Reformed people, as well as the Catholics, killed them. Thousands of them were put to death just because they had the chutzpah to baptize themselves or get baptized which was a renunciation of their infant baptism. See, the infant baptism was seen not only as their entrance into the church, but it was a state church. And if you weren't in the state church, you were a rebel against the state itself. So you're like a traitor, sort of like a Benedict Arnold. And, you know, traitors like that used to be hanged. So these, the Anabaptists, you know, were seen that way. So there's a lot of political stuff that was involved in the Reformation. But I don't think that what we call the 5 points of Calvinism, I don't think they necessarily had political incentive behind them. Now, I could be wrong, and there are people who are certainly more expert in the details of the writings of Luther and Calvin than I am. So maybe somebody could correct that if I'm wrong.
1: Thank you. Thank you very much for that, Steve.
0: Okay, Hendrik. Good talking to you, brother. Thanks for calling.
1: Thank you. Bye now.
0: Bye now. That didn't sound like a North Carolina accent to me, but we'll just go with that. Good talking to you, Hendrik. Wayne from Folsom, California. Welcome.
2: Hey, Steve. How you doing?
0: Good.
2: Well, I've got a crazy situation. My buddy, one of my best friends, who I love to death, and who he loves God as much as anybody I've ever known in my whole life, lives for him, loves him, cherishes him, loves the word, loves the worship. He's just an amazing guy. But he's come up with a new theology probably within the last 3 months that's really bothering me. And what he's trying to tell me is that, you know, he believes in the triune God. He believes in the Father, Son, the Holy Spirit. He does believe the different roles. But he's trying to convince me that God the Father became Jesus and came to earth. And I'm having a hard time. I'm struggling with that because I do not believe it was God the Father who became Jesus, who then, you know, came to the earth.
0: Sure.
2: There's just
0: Did he, in the time, around the time that he changed his theology, did he join a new group or anything like that? Or did he just come up with this on his own?
2: Steve, I don't know. You know, he's got a lot of friends. He's very social. He's involved in a lot of different groups, men's groups and things like that. So,
0: is he Pentecostal by any chance?
2: Absolutely, yes.
0: Yeah, the United Pentecostals and some other Pentecostal groups are what you call modalist. Now, groups like the Assemblies of God and the Four Square denomination, they are Pentecostal, but they're not modalist. They're Trinitarian. But some Pentecostal groups, which I would consider somewhat more fringe elements of the Pentecostal movement, although they've been around for almost as long as the movement has been, like United Pentecostals, standard. We sometimes call their view oneness theology. Theologians have called it in the past modalism. It's the idea that God isn't three persons, not all at once anyway. He's only one person at a time. That in the Old Testament, he was the Father. Then in the New Testament, during the Incarnation, he became the Son. And then he has come down to the church after Pentecost as the Holy Spirit. And all three of these are the same individual. And there are not three, a Father and a Son and a Holy Spirit, that are separate from each other, but one God who wears three different hats, as it were, goes through different modes of revelation. At one time as the Father, another time as the Son, and so forth.
2: That sounds very familiar.
0: Yeah,
2: I almost believe that's what he's trying to tell me.
0: Yeah, he probably has become a modalist. It's like I said, it's common in some Pentecostal circles, but not all. Okay, is this dangerous? Well, I will say this: that understanding the Trinity the way that I do, and I assume probably you do, and most Christians do. Is an understanding that was formulated into the words we commonly use to describe it through a series of councils beginning in the 4th century and I think finishing in the 4th, early councils like Nicaea and some of the other councils near the end of the 4th century. They kind of put together the language that we use to describe the Trinity. Prior to that, Christians had a variety of ways of understanding this. Some of them probably were modalist, or what, I think it was called monarchial in those days. But and some were Trinitarian. Like I believe that Tertullian invented the word Trinity, though not the concept, perhaps. And I believe that many of the Orthodox, what we call Catholic, not Roman Catholic, but Catholic, like universal, Catholic means universal, church fathers, held to something of a germinal Trinitarian way of understanding God. And like I said, over the centuries, they kind of tried to refine the way they described it and came up eventually with the idea that God is one in substance, but three in persons. Now, it's hard to even know what that means, but it does appear to be a reasonable synthesis of all the things we are told about God. Now, it's a reasonable synthesis, but it's not one that all Christians had adopted or even ever did adopt. But it became the orthodox view, which means that if you didn't adopt it, you were considered to be a heretic and not a Christian. Now, I'm not really sure that I would follow that ethos, that, you know, if you don't hold to the latest orthodox formulation of doctrine, you are not a Christian. After all, there were 300 years, three centuries of Christians before that wording was brought into play, who were Christians, but had different ways of looking at this. And the reason was that is that the Bible does not in any one place lay out the doctrine of the Trinity. Now, when I say that, I know some people want to call in and say, oh, don't you know that the Trinity is seen at the baptism of Jesus? You know, the Son was in the water, the Holy Spirit was the dove, the voice of the Father spoke. Or don't you know that Jesus said we should baptize in the name of the Father, Son, Holy Spirit? That's the Trinity. Yes, that's the Trinity as we have come to understand it. But to say that there's a Father and a Son and a Holy Spirit, as the New Testament does not answer the questions that the Trinity doctrine is trying to answer. Because even the Oneness Pentecostals, which your friend appears to be, they believe that God is Father, Son, and Holy Spirit. They just don't believe he's all three at the same time. And so this
2: is how do they account for, you know, Jesus going to the, you know, to the desert for 40 days? Who was he praying to when he was saying, Father, forgive them, for they know not what they do? When, don't take this cup away from me. You know, if you could remove this.
0: Exactly.
2: So how do you justify that when he's actually speaking to somebody?
0: Yeah, I mean, it's very important. It's very clear that Jesus, though he identified with God in many places, he also distinguished himself from God, that is, from the Father, on other occasions.
2: Yes.
0: As when he said, for example, in John 16, in that day you will ask me nothing, but what if you ask the Father? You know, in my name, it'll be done for you.
2: Yes.
0: Okay, so I'm not the Father. But he did say in the same, you know, in John 14, I'm going away, I'm going to the Father, because the Father is greater than I. You should be glad I'm going to the Father, he said. And I will ask the Father, and he'll send you another paraclete, another comforter, which is the Holy Spirit. Okay, so the Father is somebody, and Jesus is somebody. Jesus is on earth away from the Father. He's going to the Father. He's going to ask the Father, and the Father will send a third party, the paraclete, the Holy Spirit. This is obviously not Jesus, because Jesus referred to the paraclete as another comforter, that is, another other than himself, a different one. And the Father was sending the paraclete at the request of Jesus. And, of course, if the Father's sending the paraclete, then the paraclete is someone other than the Father, too. Now, there's mystery in the Trinity, and I don't blame anyone for not understanding it. I really can't say with certainty that I understand it. But I do recognize that there's no real way to talk about all the things the Bible says about the Father, the Son, Holy Spirit without something like the Trinitarian formulation. And so I've always accepted it. Many people have tried to talk me out of it, but I just figure, okay, listen, the Father is called God. And there's no question about that. Jesus is called God. There's no question about that, really. And that the Holy Spirit's also called God in the Bible. So, okay, so are there three gods? No, there's only one God. Well, then, is the Father the same as the Son and the same as the Holy Spirit? No, they're all distinguished from each other, you know? Jesus said the Father is greater than I. But he also said in the same chapter, said, if you've seen me, you've seen the Father. The Father is in me, and I'm in my Father. So, I mean, this is all mysterious stuff, And, you know, I'll tell you something. I learned a long time ago that if it took the church 400 years almost to come up even with a formulation that pleased most of them about this, and they had the same Bible we do, that they were dealing with issues that are not clearly stated in the Bible. If they were clearly stated, it wouldn't take the church 400 years to figure it out. So I'm thinking that there is a doctrine that is true, and I believe it's the Trinity doctrine. There are other doctrines that are not true, in my opinion, but are aiming at understanding the same data, but coming at it a different way. I believe they're mistaken. I don't think that the modalist view really addresses all the data of Scripture in a way that satisfies me. So I'm Trinitarian, always have been. I think I always will be. But on the other hand, I don't say that a person who doesn't believe the Trinity the way I do can't be a Christian, since before the councils in the fourth century began to define these things and formulate them, there were Christians all over the world with various views about this. I mean, there just wasn't a Trinity doctrine that had been nailed down and distributed in the church.
2: That's
0: so
2: good.
0: So we have to say, okay, your friend, you said your friend loves Jesus as much as and loves God as much as anyone. I believe that, and I wouldn't condemn him if he doesn't understand the Trinity like me. I would say he's wrong, but I believe it's possible to be wrong about things, and because you love God and you submitted to God and you're faithful to him, you're his child, and he's pleased with you. We're not going to. I have to believe that when we stand before God, and we, you know, and the determination is made where we're going from there after death, I don't think one of the questions on the test is going to be, can you explain the Trinity properly?
2: Yes, correct.
0: Oh, you know, because
2: we're on our faith, so.
0: Yeah, exactly. I mean, if God asks me, can you explain the Trinity properly, I will say, I've done my best, you know. There's a lot of things confusing about this, but I certainly have made every effort to understand it properly. And I don't think he's going to bust me on a technicality if I got something wrong there.
2: You got it. All right, Steve, I appreciate you, and thank you so much for your time.
0: All right, Wayne. God bless you, man.
2: You too. God bless you.
0: Good talking to you. Okay, Priscilla in Vancouver, B.C., welcome to The Narrow Path. Thanks for calling.
3: Hello, Steve. Can you hear me?
0: Yes, go ahead, please. We don't have much time here.
3: I want to say for the record, if anything ever happens to me worldwide, it was never suicide. Steve, I threw my Bible across the room. I'm going to be asking you something. For those of us who are battling, and I mean, we battle hard secretly, like through things that are unspeakable, sir, I'm going to hang up and let you answer. Like when you get targeted, when you're persecuted like William Cooper things, and you feel so alone, and you're doing everything like to stay good, and you're fighting these things on your own, and people think you're nuts, crazy, or you're like some dirty girl, welfare girl. Like when you're going through the front, man, what do we do, man?
0: Well, Priscilla, I feel for you, and she just hung up, but Priscilla calls from time to time, and it sounds like you're really going through something right now, and I honestly don't know what it is you're going through. You're battling with something. Now, I believe you've told me some things about your past on the air before. I don't want to repeat them because I'm not sure I remember them accurately, and I'm not sure you want me to repeat them anyway, but you've had some pretty rough background, and so I assume there's been probably some abuse. There's some trauma, obviously. What I can say is that you're talking about going through it alone. God doesn't expect you to go through it alone. First of all, I mean, it'd be very pious for me to say, you're going through it with God. And by the way, that would be enough for someone to tell me, because I've gone through lots of things that would otherwise be traumatic, but God was with me, and he was my strength, and I got through fine. Some people, I realize, need God and a little bit, you know, maybe God with skin on. And that's why God gave us the body of Christ. That's why God gave us the church. I don't know. It's hard to find a good church. And it sounds like maybe even some of the people in church have kind of dissed you a little bit, so you don't trust them. I'm going to say you need to find at least one or two people who really love God and who will pray with you, will sit with you, will counsel you, and will help you through the times, the rough times. I know you're not always going through the same amount of rough times, because when you call here, a lot of times you're in somewhat better condition emotionally. But so just realize that whatever you're going through now, it is a passing thing. But if you're going to get through it well, you're really going to need to, get some Christian friends who you can call on. And if you can't find them, then, you know, God is the father of the fatherless. You know, when the man who was born blind was kicked out of the synagogue in John chapter 9, it says the Pharisees cast him out. And it said when Jesus heard that they'd cast him out, he found him. And, you know, if you're an outcast, then Jesus knows how to find you. But you need to be looking for him, too. And I'll tell you, if nothing else is available, certainly Jesus is enough. But although Jesus is enough, he also provides resources. And that should include fellow Christians in your life. I can't find them for you. You're in Canada. But I'd say you should look until you find them. I'm really sorry for your situation, whatever it may be. You're listening to The Narrow Path. We have a break. Our website is thenarrowpath.com. There's another half hour coming up, so don't go away. I'll be back in 30 seconds.
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0: Welcome back to the Narrow Path radio broadcast. My name is Steve Gregg, and we're live for another half hour taking your calls. We have a couple of lines open. It looks like maybe three lines open right now. Good chance for you to get through if you call 844-484-5737. Once again, that number, 844-484-5737. All right, we've got some calls we're going to go to. I should announce again because I didn't announce it earlier in the week. Tonight is the one night of the month that we have a Zoom meeting. We do this the first Wednesday of every month, at least if possible. It's at 7 o'clock Pacific time. 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It's open to everybody around the world. We get international people showing up too. That's 7 o'clock tonight Pacific time. 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Click on the tab that says Announcements, and then you go down to today's date. You'll see the log-on information, the code for getting on the Zoom call. And look forward to seeing you there. All right, we're going to talk to Max calling from the Bronx, New York. Hi, Max. Welcome.
1: Hey, Steve. God bless you. Yesterday I had called, and I wanted a follow-up question real quick. 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Actually, I wasn't able to because your website wasn't allowing us to access this program live as you're talking right now. 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
0: I didn't know that there was a problem streaming from our website. I hadn't had other people complaining about it, but sometimes there are glitchy things. We did just have an update to our website in some ways. It might have been, some functions may have been down while that was being done. I don't know. I know nothing about the tech. I don't know anything about websites. I didn't build our website or maintain it, so I don't know much about it or any other websites.
1: Yeah.
0: There are alternatives. There are alternative ways to listen. OnePlace.com has us, or any of the 80-plus stations that carry us. 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And you're right, True Talk 800 AM is the KPTQ Portland station that actually is the flagship of the whole of our whole network. And you can go to the True Talk 800 and they're listen there. .com. It streams from there.
1: Yeah. Okay, so that's one just to help everyone else, because if we get off this phone listening, we won't be able to hear it But anyway, next one real quick. Yesterday also you mentioned that, yes, if someone is practically or brain dead and they're on, life support, we shouldn't really try to, maintain that crazy bill. I understood that, and I agree with that. However, if someone is terminally, like the doctor says, you definitely have only like 3 to 6 months left. Would that be considered acceptable then to expedite matters and allow doctors to assist to just get that person out of the pain and then to let them go? Or no, they should,
0: okay,
1: they should still wait for that 6 months.
0: Okay. It's not so much that you should wait that 6 months. You should wait until God takes you. Because doctors have so often been wrong. I mean, they've been wrong about, look how many of them were wrong about COVID. I mean, you just don't trust doctors just because they say things. I've known many people whose doctors told them, you can never get pregnant, and now they've got lots of kids. I mean, lots of doctors, if you have this baby, it'll kill you. And they're wrong. They've got the living baby now grown up. You know, doctors guess wrong. If the doctor says, you got 6 months to live, I've known many stories of people who were told something like that, and they lived for years after it. So it's No, just because a doctor tells you something is so doesn't give you permission to kill yourself. God is the one who will decide when you're supposed to die. What we said about people on life support, who in a vegetative state, for example, on yesterday's program, I didn't actually say that we shouldn't keep them alive. I'm saying we have no obligation to do so. The question was, of course, obviously, is it immoral to take them off life support? My answer is, I don't think so. If life support alone is keeping their heart beating and their breathing going, and nature or God without those machines would not do so, then it strikes me as, you know, God has kind of made a decision about that. Now, one might argue, well, God has also made a decision about giving us medical help and life support systems, so maybe we should see that as something God's doing. I'd say, well, you could see it that way if you want to, although I will say this, I don't know anyone who's ever been on that kind of life support that isn't running up a huge bill that someone's going to have to pay. And I will say this, I don't have any money, so if I was on life support, I couldn't pay for that. My loved ones aren't wealthy enough to pay for that, so it would fall on taxpayers to do it, and they don't owe me anything. So why should I be kept artificially alive and send the bill to people who don't even know or care about me? You know, taxpayers around the nation paying for my medical care that my family and I can't pay for. I'm just not of that mind. I don't want to make my life artificially and unnecessarily a burden on people who don't have the, you know, love for me or motivation to want to pay for it. And I don't know why they should have to. So, you know, I think there's such a thing as saying, okay, we can put this person on life support and keep their lungs, you know, inhaling and exhaling indefinitely until the end of civilization, I suppose. But actually, if without this equipment, there's nothing in the person that will keep them breathing, then in all likelihood, the spirit is gone. At least I would be willing to think that. If someone doesn't think it that way, that's fine. Now, once again, there are people who are willing to hold out for a miracle. Their loved one is essentially vegetative, brain dead, or whatever. They're keeping the vital signs, many of them, continuing with mechanical devices, and they're still praying for a miracle that God will have them wake up. And by the way, on some occasions they have done so. I've heard of stories like that where they did so, but on the other hand, if God's going to miraculously bring someone back, he can do so after you unplug the machine, too. I mean, there's no reason. If God's going to work a miracle to bring someone back, I can't see any reason for spending millions of dollars on their care before he does that. When if he wants them back, he can do so without those machines, as far as I'm concerned. And I just feel like machines like that can be a boon if somebody is capable of coming back. And to keep them alive for a period of time until it's clearly they're not coming is perhaps a blessing. But when you could keep somebody, quote unquote, alive by keeping their lungs moving and their heart moving with machines only, and you could do so indefinitely, there's no evidence the person's even still there, especially if they're brain dead. So anyway, it's a horrible decision to have to make, but I'll tell you, if I was in that vegetative state, I would hope someone would pull the plug like the next day. I wouldn't want that bill sent to my loved ones or to the taxpayers either. I'm ready to see Jesus, and I can't even understand the mentality that would want to just prolong life, without any good quality of life, indefinitely. I say, if God's done with me here, I want to go. Why would I want to be here? I realize not everyone's as ready to die as I am, but still, everyone's going to somewhere. So you just have to make a judicious decision. Is there any real scientific hope that this person's going to recover? If not, then I don't think a person is sinning by pulling the plug. That's my opinion. Of course, people can have other opinions about that. Okay. Let's see. We're going to talk next to Joseph in Bidwell, Ohio. Hi, Joseph. Thanks for calling.
2: Hi, Steve. How are you?
0: Good.
2: Good. I wanted to ask a question. Out of all the people that you have dialogued with over the years and debated or encountered or whatever, have you ever taken on anyone that has been a part of what we might call the Anglo-Israel movement or Christian identity, which I think are synonymous myself? Mm. And is this a growing movement, or has it kind of shrunk over the years in terms of their proliferation? You know, their
0: right. Well, I first learned of them in my preteen years. I'm 73 now, so they've been around a long time. As for whether they're growing or shrinking, I can't say. My intuition, which isn't really that reliable, would be that it's a shrinking movement, only because I never run into people. I never hear from them like I used to once in a while. So it almost seems like they've gone away. On the other hand, with the internet being what it is, there probably is, like with every other crazy movement, there's probably a growing number of people out there who hold to that view. I've never debated one directly.
2: Mm-mm. No, yeah, well, what amazes me, Steve, is obviously there's variations in that movement I notice. Some are more hardcore than others, but especially the hardcore ones, they really take a strict view on kinism. I mean, they would see interracial marriage of any type as being equivalent to adultery and everything. In fact, some of them, and I'm sure you know this, have even said that if their children ever marry somebody of a different race, they better not bring those mixed species grandchildren into their presence. I'm thinking, you know, Steve, these people say this stuff, but looking at someone, you can't always tell what they are either. Because look how many people have done Ancestry.com tests only to discover that there's stuff in their ancestry and their heritage and lineage they didn't even know they had.
0: Yeah,
2: so, I mean,
0: know.
2: when you take it to its logical conclusion, how do these people vet people into coming there? Do they do a DNA test on it? How do they really know who's pure white or pure? You don't.
0: Well, I can't speak for their methods or their conclusions because they're irrational. If they think they've got the Bible on their side, they simply have not read the Bible very well. Because, I mean, if they think, for example, that the Anglo race is descended from the 10 lost tribes of Israel, who somehow found their way over to Britain and became, the Anglo-Saxon people, which is a view that some of these people say, I'd say so. I mean, I'm mostly Anglo-Saxon. We did our ancestry. I've got a little Jew in me, I think, and not very much, less than 1%. I've got about 75% English and Irish. Okay, so I'm pretty Anglo. Now, they would tell me, well, you're descended from the lost tribes of Israel. Well, only 75% of me, if you're right, that means there's another 25% of me that's mongrel. And therefore, I guess I'm subhuman or something in your eyes.

0: And, you know, that's true whether they're saying those things about, you know, the black Anglo, not black Anglo, but black Jewish Israelite. You know, there's that cult that thinks that the black races are the true Israelites. There's the Anglo-Israelitism, which thinks the Anglo races are the true Israelites. There's, of course, the people who think that the Jews in the Middle East are the true Israelites, and so, and that makes them special in some way. I think all these groups may be wrong. I don't really know that any race has ever been special to God because of their race. Now, so if someone says, but didn't God favor Israel and the Jews in the Old Testament? Well, not because of their race. It was because of their covenant. You see, a Jew in the Old Covenant who was born Jewish could be cut off from Israel simply by doing something that was a violation of the covenant, like worshiping idols or committing murder or doing things like that. There many times the Old Testament says anyone who does those things, any Israelite who does those things, will be cut off from his people. So he's not going to be part of Israel anymore. Why? He's got the same blood as the others. Yeah, because God doesn't care about your bloodline. He cares about your heart. And if you're faithful to God, faithful to the covenant, you're one of his people. And that's why in the Old Testament, somebody like Ruth, who was not Jewish, or Rahab, who was even Canaanite, could become part of Israel because they became part of the covenant community. They embraced the covenant. They were loyal to God. We're talking Old Testament here. How much more in the New Testament? In the Old Testament and New Testament, there were many Jews who were faithful to God, and some Gentiles who were faithful to God. Those who were faithful to God were God's people. There were many Jews who were not faithful to God, and many Gentiles who were not. They were not God's people. You're not God's people because of who your ancestors were, or what racial characteristics you have, or who your parents were, but it's where your heart's at. So any movement that starts saying, well, it's the black people are the Israelites. No, the white people are the Israelites. No, the Middle Eastern people are the Middle Israelites. I think, who cares? What a distraction. God doesn't care what race you are. And if you do, you're such a stranger to the Spirit of Christ that I hope you don't ever claim to be a Christian, because it'll certainly give the enemies of God occasion to blaspheme if you do. And that's where I stand on that issue. Hey? Say what?
1: I was saying what amazes me is when they use Ezra and Nehemiah as their proof scriptures, you know, of why you should send those foreign children away. When you do a thorough exam, that has nothing to do with race at all.
0: No, it has to do with the covenant. It has to do with the covenant. The Israelites had married pagans, and they were raising their children as pagans. Some of their children didn't even understand the Hebrew language, we're told, which means the problem was not the race of the people they married or the race of the children. It's the deviation from the covenant that was so offensive.
1: I've even heard some people say that about the Jews. Like, they'll say, if you think all races came from God, you know, look at Cain. They put a curse on Cain. You know, they'll use Eve as an example. Say the people have the ugliest noses ever. I'm sure you've heard that nonsense as well. You know,
0: I've heard every kind of nonsense, probably. Yeah, I mean, God. First of all, God didn't create a new race when He put a mark on Cain. The Bible gives no indication that some kind of a new racial group was formed by Cain. But even if they had, all of Cain's descendants died in the flood, you know, what, 3,500 years ago? So, you know, there are no Cainites. You know, no one descended from Cain is still with us. But his problem was not that he was of the wrong race. His problem is he murdered his brother. There was never any suggestion that Cain's race was an issue with God. After all, he was of the same race. He was one generation from Adam and Eve, the very same race as his brother that he killed. So, I mean, it's your moral and spiritual character, not your race, that determines God's assessment of you. And like I said, I don't believe Cain became of another race any more than Seth did or any of the other children of Adam and Eve did. If he did, which is I don't believe is the case, that race doesn't exist anymore because the flood took them all away. People can be stupid, and a lot of people can read the Bible and be stupid. It's not necessary, because you could get wisdom from the Bible. But you see, a person who's thinking that way is a racist. Now, being a racist has nothing to do with your view of the Bible.

0: Bible, being a racist has something to do with your heart. And if you read the Bible through a racist grid because you're a racist, well, then you're going to come up with ways to justify your racism. But the racism isn't arising from anything the Bible says. I've read the Bible all my life, and I don't have any racism that I'm aware of in me of any kind. But, you know, you don't get racism from the Bible. You get racism from your own evil heart. And you superimpose that on your reading of the Bible. And that's what these people do. And not just them, others too. Like I said, the Hebrew, the Black Hebrew Israelite movement, they do the same thing. They're racist people, anti-white people. And so they have to read the Bible through that grid. And it's a shame that anyone would fear God so little that they'd feel like they can sanctify their sinful attitudes by insisting that God endorse them in his word. I mean, that is such a sacrilege. I mean, this is taking the name of the Lord in vain, if nothing is. And the Bible says God will not hold him guiltless who takes his name in vain. That certainly is what many of these groups are doing. Hey, I appreciate your call, brother. I need to take another caller or two if we can. It's good to have you with us. All right. Let's talk to Mike from Menifee, California. Mike, welcome.
1: Hello?
0: Hey, go for it.
1: Hey, Steve, how are you doing, man? I first just want to say thank you for doing your show, and I really appreciate your debates. I've learned so much from watching your debates, and I really admire your Bible knowledge. And that's one reason for my question. Seeing that you're so knowledgeable in the Bible, and I grew up going to a church where I was always taught if you wanted to be saved, you know, at the end of service, you raise your hand and you ask Jesus into your heart. I'd always thought that's just what you do. And it wasn't until someone recently showed me in the Bible, that's not what is commanded. That's not what anyone was ever told to do to be saved.
0: Right.
1: And I read verses like Mark 16:16. I never heard this growing up, but it literally says Jesus, before he ascends in heaven, he who believes and is baptized will be saved. And then Acts 2:38, I'm sure you know, they asked after the first Bible sermon or gospel sermon, what do we do? And he didn't say bow your heads and ask Jesus into your heart. He said, repent and let every one of you be baptized in the name of Jesus for the remission of sins. So I just want to ask you, if you don't believe baptism, and I don't know whether you do or not, I heard that you think a person can be saved. I don't know if that's true without baptism, but by what authority can someone say that? Or by—
0: well, let me just jump in here because I'm looking at the clock. We only have minutes going by very quickly. I understand your question. First of all, if you understand what I've said about baptism, is that it's not optional. Baptism is commanded, and obedience to God is not optional. Now, can someone be saved who fails to obey God in every point? Yeah, David was saved, and he certainly disobeyed God on some points. Abraham was saved, and he disobeyed God on some points. Moses was saved, and he disagreed with God on some points. And none of those guys were ever baptized either, but they're saved. So if you ask, can someone end up with God, on good terms with God in heaven, without having been baptized, I'm going to have to say on biblical authority, yeah, lots of people. Elijah, Elisha, they were never baptized. The prophets in the Old Testament, they were saved. They're not baptized. You know, David was not baptized. And so forth. Now, some people say, well, that was Old Covenant. I say, yeah, that was Old Covenant. But God isn't different than he used to be. He does give different commands at different times. And those who love God are determined to keep those commands, okay? But being saved is based on your affinity with God, your love and trust and loyalty for God. That's what is the common denominator with all people who were ever saved. And God hasn't become a different kind of God who now, when Jesus came, said, okay, all you people who are loyal to God, unless you get wet at the beginning of your profession of faith and get baptized, I'm sorry, you're going to hell. No, we don't see that. What we see is that God gave certain commandments to those who loved him in the Old Testament, and they kept them rather imperfectly, but they did seek to keep them, because if you love God, you'll keep his commandments. Likewise, when Jesus came, he gave commandments to his disciples, and he said, if you love me, you keep my commandments. One of those commands was to be baptized. There's a whole bunch of other commands, too, if you read the Sermon on the Mount. Most Christians I know, all true Christians I know, want to obey Jesus. Most Christians I know have obeyed, unfortunately, imperfectly. Now, you might say, well, baptism, that's not hard to do. If we're told to love our enemy and do good to those persecutors, that's hard to do. But being baptized isn't. Well, I agree with that. But unfortunately, some people who are loyal to God, just as loyal as Abraham was, just as loyal as Peter was and Paul, have unfortunately, in our day, been misinformed by those who evangelize them and not been told that baptism is required. And therefore, I know this because I've met them. I've met people who said, I've been saved 3 years. I'm thinking about getting baptized. I say, wait a minute, how have you been saved 3 years and you haven't been baptized yet? They say, well, I'm waiting for God to lead me to. Now, when someone says that, it's clear they're ignorant. They would know that they don't have to wait for God to lead them to. If somebody had told them, you need to be baptized. It's also clear that they want to obey God in this matter. They just didn't, apparently they haven't been told that it's something that they have to do. What's God going to do with people like that? They're serving him. They're loyal to him, just like the people in the Old Testament were. They don't know that it's commanded to be baptized. Well, or let's just say someone who does know it and wants to be baptized, but they're in prison on death row. There's no water available, no Christians available. They're in Saudi Arabia, where there's not another Christian to be found. They're not allowed to meet with Christians anywhere in Saudi Arabia or in Turkey or somewhere, or Iran. Now, there's Christians in those places, but it's not the easiest thing to find them sometimes. So, I mean, what if somebody wants to be baptized and they can't find someone to do it? Well, you're not saved because you got wet. You're saved because you're loyal to God. Now, why does the New Testament essentially equate that with being baptized? Because nobody became a believer in Christ without knowing that they were to be baptized. That was the understanding. You become a Christian when you believe and you repent and you go through the water and you're now part of the community of baptized Christians. Yeah, I mean, if everybody was evangelized today by the apostles and not by defective evangelists, then everyone would know that now too. But, you know, God's looking for hearts that are his. And if somebody's got a heart toward him and they know, because the Bible says they should be baptized, then they will. They'll find a way to do it. It might be difficult, and it might even take them a while to find someone who will do it for them these days. It wouldn't have been a problem back then, because the same person who evangelized you would have baptized you the same day. Some people have not had that advantage, and they're looking now for someone to do it. So God's not going to base everything on that one thing. I'm convinced of that. 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We got a Zoom meeting tonight. You can find out about that at our website, thenarrowpath.com, under announcements. And you can.
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8: Welcome to Seculo. Will Haynes here in studio. I'll be joined later by CeCe Heil as well as Rick Grinnell, but you're not going to want to miss this one, folks. At first, it was the squad, right, and Bernie Sanders. They were kind of the fringe part of the Democrat Party. That they'd been elected, but really they didn't represent the mainstream of what that party represents, right? Then they get some, they cause some trouble. They maybe make it difficult for the leadership in the House or in the Senate sometimes. But they don't make that big of a difference other than some great headlines and great sound bites to play just to show how ridiculous they can be. But then you start to see, the mayor of New York, Zoran Mandami, he could be a wake-up call for people, right? No, it's just the mayor of New York. Don't worry about it. Of course New York's going to do that. It's going to be bad for the Democrats across the nation because they're electing people like him just to be a mayor of America's largest city and one of the most influential cities in the world. But it's not going to affect everyday Americans. Then you see the sweep in New York of three socialist candidates backed by the mayor that were able to pull upset victories and effectively, by winning their primaries, win their way to the House of Representatives. Okay, they've just added three more socialists to the House. But once again, it's New York. It's New York City specifically, not upstate New York, not the rest of the state. What do you expect, right? You can write it off. Now there's a shocker. If you are writing off the New York wins by the socialist candidates, this is out of Colorado. Now, Colorado is a different type of liberal state than New York. It's much more free spirit, much more outdoorsy, much more hippie. But you have a 30-year incumbent that was defeated last night, not in a close race, by 10 points, 51.3% to 41.7%. Mellette Kairos beats Diana DeGette in Colorado, in a primary. A lot of people are paying way more attention yesterday to the Supreme Court opinions than to this race. 30-year incumbent defeated by a 29-year-old socialist. Now, you may think, okay, yeah, she's an incumbent. She's probably very moderate, middle of the road. No, this incumbent was, in fact, endorsed by Parima Jayapal, the chair of the Congressional Progressive Caucus, the left wing of the party. So this is a very liberal member of Congress that has now lost their seat that they've held for 15 terms. As a matter of fact, our producer Ali pointed out that this person who won the primary and will go on to win, this is a very liberal district, very blue district, was born the year that Diana DeGette was first elected. Think about that. That's how long this member of Congress has been in Congress and pushing very far left policies, upset by a socialist. We got to unpack this, folks. Give me a call, 1-800-684-3110. You may have not been paying attention to it when it was just New York, but now we're seeing Colorado. And then you're going to see other places. We know they're trying to run against what the Democrats think of as more moderate candidates. You know that they're trying to run a Democrat socialist-backed candidate in Florida against members of Congress that may not be up to speed on some of their issues. Right? We're going to talk about it. Give me a call, 1-800-684-3110. Do you think this is a sign of a socialist wave within the Democrat Party? Do you think that the leadership has lost control of what the priorities of that party are going to be, and it's not what they say they are? Give me a call, 1-800-684-3110. It's hard to believe it, but it is July, which means we've got something big to announce in the next segment. Stick around. We'll be right back.
10: We hold these truths to be self-evident, that all men are created equal, that they are endowed by their Creator with certain unalienable rights, that among these are life, liberty, and the pursuit of happiness.
11: Those are the words of our forefathers written in the Declaration of Independence. 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
12: We've witnessed monumental legal victories, from defending the 14th Amendment and protecting our sacred American right to vote, the overturning of Roe v. Wade, and standing up for the religious liberty of our kids and seniors. But even with the many historic wins we've achieved, the battle is far from over. The attacks on our constitutionally protected rights persist. Countless unborn babies remain in jeopardy, and across the globe, innocent Christians are being targeted and killed across this country and around the world. This fight isn't just the ACLJ's, it's all of ours. It belongs to every American who wants to preserve the values and beliefs on which this nation was founded. None of the victories we've won would have been possible without the unwavering support of ACLJ members and ACLJ champions. It's been an honor to fight for you all these years. 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
8: Welcome back to Seculo. Will Haynes in studio. Next segment, I'll be joined by CeCe Heil. And later in the broadcast, we'll have Rick Grinnell. But we're talking about this candidate that won in Colorado last night, right? Because this candidate is one of the first candidates that's a proud Democrat socialist that has upset not in a race against the political other side, the political right, not winning in a general election against a Republican, but upsetting incumbents. And it's not just New York anymore. Now this is Colorado. Obviously, Colorado has some very, very conservative areas, but then there are some very, very liberal areas. But I don't think that Colorado is the political analogy of New York in kind of out west. It's not the same type of politicians. So when you see this, it's not just a New York style socialist takeover of their members of the House. And you may also think, okay, well, these are members of the House. These don't really affect me. Remember how just a small handful of Republicans that wanted to hold up the business of the House for their own priorities were able to do so. And not just this past House session when Speaker Johnson was in the speakership, but even go back to Kevin McCarthy, how easily they were able to take out the leader, just a handful of people. That's all it takes to cause, one, trouble for the establishment party, for those that are in leadership, but also to change the direction of the priorities of the House of Representatives. It's very easy for just a small group of people to do. And when you had the squad, and for a while we thought they kind of lost their razzle-dazzle in the House, if you will. They were kind of the shiny thing in the House that was able to make a lot of headlines, but they didn't have a ton of power in the House. Now they're adding to their ranks. And it seemed for a while, we saw some of the members lose re-election in 2024. So, oh, okay, now that fad is over. It's not. It's actually gotten worse, because now they are not even hiding who they are. This is an individual who just won in Colorado that thinks that 9/11 was America's fault, that was actually fired from a law firm because of her statements about October 7th and wanting to end Israel as a concept, and her support of protesters in New York that were doing just that. They were advocating for the end of Israel. So what you're starting to see is this come full circle, is that these are individuals that aren't even quiet about what their radical political philosophy is. They are very outspoken about it. And I wanted to even bring this up, because this is an interesting fact that I read this morning about the two that were running against each other. DeJet, who, as I said, had been in this House seat in the Denver area for more than nearly 30 years. She was not only backed by the establishment, but also by people like Prima Jayapal, who is the chair of the Congressional Progressive Caucus. That is the left wing of the Democrat Party. So it's not as though this was an individual who had not a lot of support behind her, even within the more liberal members of the entire party. Here's what's interesting to me. It used to be, and we saw this with people like Tulsi Gabbard, when she gave any sort of daylight in her view on abortion or being as pro-abortion as possible in the Democrat Party, in that debate back when she ran for president, they ostracized her so quickly and they called her a Russian asset and got her out of their party because she offered a more moderated view on that topic on a debate stage. Immediately, you saw how quickly they turned on her and turned her into a Russian spy for the media. This individual, DeJet, the incumbent member of the House of Representatives, was supported by pro-choice majority action. That's a super PAC that supports pro-choice candidates. They gave her $1.5 million in her race, and she lost by 10 points in this primary race in Denver, Colorado. It no longer seems that the litmus test for the Democrats is how much you support abortion. Maybe that's because they've purged their ranks of anyone who may have even the slightest nuance to that issue. But it seems that that no longer is what identifies you as a purist Democrat. It now appears that, at least to the electorate, you have to hate Israel. And you have to hate Jews. You have to embrace anti-Semites. And you may say, I'm just criticizing the government if you're a Democrat. So I understand these candidates that are speaking out, asking questions. You know, where have we heard that before? That, I think, is the new litmus test to get elected as a Democrat in 2026. And yes, this may be a midterm. They may not be able to get policy forward. I mean, this is an individual who, let's talk about her campaign promises. She's going to take the fight to Donald Trump and the oligarchy. She's going to abolish U.S. Immigration and Customs Enforcement, going to abolish ICE. She's going to pass Medicare for All. And she's going to end the genocide in Palestine. Those are lofty goals for one member of the House of Representatives. But here's the problem. It may not happen. They may not even get this to a vote, any of these issues, right, in 2027 when they're all seated in the House of Representatives. But they have their eye on the prize of taking back the House, the Senate, and the presidency. And when their litmus test is words like ending the genocide in Palestine, we know that that is ending support for our ally in the Middle East, Israel, as well as propping up people who are unabashed anti-Semites, that hate the Jewish people, that spread conspiracy theories and thousand-year-old disgusting anti-Semitic tropes, blood libel, etc. That this is the new House of Representatives under the Democrats. This is their litmus test, is how much can you hate Israel? And that's what our political spectrum is going to be focused on going forward. I know a lot of people are tired of hearing about it, but I'm not going to stop talking about it because it grows each and every day. This is from Axios. Harris reaches out to Mamdani and pro-Palestinian activists in the run-up to 2028. She's not meeting with what was the super PAC? Pro-choice majority action. She's not meeting with those individuals anymore. They don't need to. They have gotten purity within their party on the issue of no restrictions on abortion ever. We've seen that. So now they have to court people like the mayor of New York, who is the new kingmaker of their party, if she wants to run in 2028. It says that she's had lengthy closed-door meetings with prominent progressives, including pro-Palestinian activists. She called the mayor last Thursday to talk about the party's future. She called him 2 days after the mayor's handpicked candidate swept 3 congressional races. She met with AOC in Chicago on the sidelines of a Power Rising conference. And she's been reaching out to pro-Palestinian activists who helped lead the Uncommitted movement. That was a movement of Democrats, alleged Democrats, that were so upset in 2024 that they said, we don't even know if we can vote for Democrats because they don't hate Israel enough. They're not chanting from the river to the sea at the DNC. That's what the party is becoming. So we can't stop talking about that. When we look at the socialism, it is entwined with this anti-Israel movement. That is how they are getting these individuals elected. And they're clearly being very effective. Because in this race, this 30-year incumbent who had a lot of money behind her was upset in a race that no one saw this coming, and it was by 10 points. That is a landslide victory for the socialist anti-Semite who thinks that America is to blame for 9/11. Just imagine all of this being even said, like, oh man, this candidate believes America is to blame for 9/11. Imagine that being said even just a few years ago, that they're going to win by 10 points unseating an incumbent, and a very liberal one at that. We'll be right back with more, folks, because we're going to have Cece Heil coming up to talk about some of the work we're doing in Pakistan. We got a call earlier in the week about that, and I promised that I would have her on so we could give an update there. But it's July 1st. Can you believe it? And today is the launch of our Liberty Drive as we celebrate 250 years of this great nation and as our fight continues here to ensure that our freedoms are protected and those that are enshrined in our Constitution continue. 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
12: We've witnessed monumental legal victories from defending the 14th Amendment and protecting our sacred American right to vote, the overturning of Roe versus Wade, and standing up for the religious liberty of our kids and seniors. But even with the many historic wins we've achieved, the battle is far from over. The attacks on our constitutionally protected rights persist. Countless unborn babies remain in jeopardy. And across the globe, innocent Christians are being targeted and killed across this country and around the world. 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
8: Welcome back to Seculo. I'm going to be getting your phone calls shortly here. We've got three already calling in. 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We talk about this issue of these socialist candidates that are being now effectively elected. They've won their primaries in very blue areas. They should have a very easy path to the House of Representatives at this point. But it is July 1st. I want to say this right up top. We've got CeCe joining us. I'll get to that in just a second. But we have just a few days from a very big celebration. And I want to contrast that with there was a lot of people upset yesterday at some of the Supreme Court rulings on both sides, because there were some that went ways that conservatives liked and some ways that liberals liked, whatever. Don't let the system working, as I've said, bog you down. If they were all packed, if the court was packed, you'd never see nuance out of the Supreme Court. You'd never see decisions that go one way or the other. That's what the left wants. They want to control the court. You may not agree with it. And as we even broke down yesterday, there's many different ways that even legislation can affect these things. This isn't the end of the republic, as I've seen people post. This isn't the end of our country. Just remember that. One, we have a providential God that has really blessed this country with 250 years of making a more perfect union. And as we stand here as the ACLJ, we know that courts aren't always going to go our way. We're going to do our best with the best attorneys in this country, fighting for what we believe is the correct interpretation of the Constitution, fighting for people's rights, protecting their First Amendment rights. And we know that those fights will never go away. It's never going to be a perfect union, but we can always strive for that more perfect union. And that's what we do here. We don't let one Supreme Court opinion make us throw up our hands and say, you know what, let's pack it up. We did the best we could, but maybe it's not worth fighting for anymore. We know it's worth fighting for, and that's what the ACLJ will continue to do. You may see others that are naysayers and conservative nihilists of all. It's all for naught. What's the point? But we're not that here. So when you stand with the ACLJ as we launch this liberty drive to protect those liberties, those God-given liberties, you are supporting that fight, that continued fight of people that may see victories and losses, but we are keep fighting towards that more perfect union. And we are blessed by God to have this team that is remarkable. You're about to hear right now, as a matter of fact, from CeCe. These are issues that are global in scale, but when we fight for things like the First Amendment rights, the freedom of religion, freedom of speech here, we practice what we preach, not just in the United States, but around the world. And we had a caller earlier this week call in and ask about an update on Pakistan cases. Mm-hmm. If you're new to the ACLJ, you may not realize we have offices around the world. One of those is in Pakistan, where we fight for people who are in the minority in their country. They are Christians that will be persecuted by their neighbors, by their community, by their government, for what is referred to as a blasphemy law, is many times the tool they will use to persecute these people. We have a lot of these cases, but we have an update on two brothers that have been charged with blasphemy. And I wanted you to go ahead and give us that update right now.
13: Yeah, and I'm just going to piggyback on what you said, because you were preaching, and I totally agree with that. That is exactly right. We are always going to fight the good fight, and we understand that, you know, God has the ultimate say, not the Supreme Court. And so we will continue to fight for what's right and for justice. And like you said, we do that not only in the United States, but we do it around the world. And our office in Pakistan is uniquely positioned, because Pakistan does not have good religious liberty. They just do not have those protections, and Christians are in the minority. And so we have four cases, right, or four clients right now that have been falsely accused of blasphemy, and they are on death row. So that is their death by hanging. And we have appeals going in all of them. And the one that you're just talking about is one where two brothers were accused of blasphemous material on a website. And literally the only link for one of our clients, was one of the brothers, was that his landline was linked to the internet connection. So it, and they couldn't prove anything. There was no evidence in court. And yet these brothers have been in jail for 15 years. We've been going through the appeals. Now we're at the Supreme Court. Sadly, at the Supreme Court, we petitioned in 2022 to get to the Supreme Court. They didn't grant that until 2024. So for the last 2 years, we've been going through this Supreme Court appeal, and it has been postponed 10 times. So we had a date that was Monday. It got postponed to yesterday, and now it's been postponed to next Monday. One interesting thing about this case.
8: There is some good news.
13: There is some good news. So our last hearing on this case that did get, again, postponed, but the judges asked, there was a panel of judges, and they asked for some briefing on, instead of the death penalty, which is what they are, death by hanging, have there been any cases for blasphemy that have life imprisonment? And that was a little bit disconcerting to me, because it looked like what the judges were trying to do is now start this precedent of, okay, we're not going to hang them because people get up in arms about that, but we are going to keep them in jail for life. And so that was very disconcerting. But amazingly, and I think it's because our, you know, supporters pray for us, it's, we got a change in the panel. And the Chief Justice, who was the justice that released Asiyah Bibi, so canceled her charges, he is on this panel. So there is some hope that when this hearing does actually happen, which we hope that will be Monday, that our clients will be acquitted. And after 15 years of languishing in prison, they will be free.
8: Imagine that. Children, the majority of their life, on death row. Not just in and out of jail or even just held in jail, but that their sentence is, you're going to be killed for what we say is blasphemy against the prophet, of which, first of all, even if they did, even if anyone said some blasphemy, that is not a reason to kill a child, no matter where you are in the world. It's not a reason to kill an adult. But much less, most of these cases, they didn't even do the offense that they are saying they did. So even if you take that, these were children, the majority of their life on death row. We continue to fight. And as Cece just brought up, it's one of those things that a lot of people may not think of, but even the higher courts in Pakistan are actually a very modern system. That's why we can engage there and do, and we have very talented lawyers, both in the United States and in Pakistan, that understand that system and are able to fight and advocate for these people. But it does take a long time. There are political pressures on the ground there that sometimes cause judges to continue to delay these indefinitely because they don't want to have to deal with the fallout. We will continue to fight. And I think those of you that pray for these cases specifically, there is a answer to prayer that the shift has gone from the panel that wanted to create a new precedent of saying, just let these kids spend the rest of their life in a prison, to a panel where we know we've had a victory before. That is huge for justice for these brothers. So keep praying and keep supporting our work. 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
19: The psalmist David wrote, "How precious are your thoughts about me, O God. They cannot be numbered." Pastor Greg Laurie says we should return the favor.
20: It's so important to remember the Lord. You know, one way is just to say grace over a meal. I like that, don't you? When you get up in the morning and you start the day with scripture and prayer, that's a way to remember the Lord. When you set Sunday aside and say, this is the Lord's day. There might be things we can do, but we're going to go worship the Lord in church. That's a way to remember the Lord. This is

0: So many of us spend so little time thinking about the Lord during the day, and yet we want to live with Him forever. God's Word has a bottomless supply of insights for life, but social media captures so much more of most people's attention. Well, today on A New Beginning, as Pastor Greg Laurie continues our Genesis series, we'll see how Noah remembered the Lord. It was his priority after reaching dry land following the flood. We'll learn a number of principles from following the life of this great patriarch.
1: Genesis chapter 6, the title of my message is God Keeps His Promises. Let's pray. Father, we're so glad you keep your promises to us. We don't always keep our promises to you, but even though sometimes we are faithless, you are always faithful. Now we ask you to speak to us from your word. I pray for anybody here who doesn't know you that this would be eye-opening for them, and they would want to get right with you. Or maybe someone who has stumbled and fallen in some way, shape, or form, that they could be restored after hearing this message from your word. We commit this Bible study to you now. In Jesus' name we pray. Amen. So we've all had promises made to us. Maybe some were broken. Maybe we made a promise to someone else that we broke. But the good news is when God makes a promise to us, He's good for it. You can take it to the bank. He always keeps His promises. And in fact, every time you see a rainbow, it's a reminder that God keeps His promises. Because the rainbow is a symbol of this covenant that He made with humanity after Noah and his family got out of the ark and landed safely. Now the Lord was promising something very special to them. And God keeps His promises to us. Someone said that there are at least 3,000 promises from God to us in the Bible. Well, what are they? Here's just a few. You might want to write down these references. God promises to forgive you of all of your sins. 1 John 1:9 says, if we will confess our sin, He's faithful and just to forgive us our sin and cleanse us from all unrighteousness. God promises to give us a new life in Christ. Because over in 2 Corinthians 5:17, it says, if any man be in Christ, he is an altogether different kind of person. The old things have passed away, and behold, everything becomes fresh and new. I love that. One of the reasons I like it when it rains is everything gets cleaned. All the dirty cars are cleaned, right? And you might even see a rainbow afterwards. God makes all things new when we believe in Him. He promises to be with us in our hard times. Maybe I'm talking to somebody right now going through a very difficult time. You feel as though you've been abandoned and you're alone. Well, here's what God says. When you go through deep waters, I'll be with you. When you go through rivers of difficulty, you will not drown. When you walk through the fire of oppression, you'll not be burned up and the flames will not consume you. God also promises to complete the work He has begun in your life. Philippians 1:6 says, I'm sure of this, He who began a good work in you will bring it to completion at the day of Jesus Christ. God also promises to give us peace in our hearts when we're tempted to worry. Because we're told in Philippians 4:6, don't worry about anything, pray about everything, and the peace of God that passes all understanding will guard your heart and mind in Christ Jesus. God also promises to provide for your needs. Jesus says, don't be like the non-believers. All they think about is what they're going to eat, what they're going to wear, what they're going to drink. But rather seek first the kingdom of God and His righteousness, and all these things shall be added to you. One other promise I would like to focus on. Jesus promises that He will come again to our world. That's right. Jesus said in John 14:3, I will come again. And He means what He says, and He says what He means. It's interesting, I read a Gallup poll that revealed that 66% of the American people believe Jesus Christ is coming back to the earth in the future. 66%. That's more than the amount of Americans that claim to be born again. So even non-believers are believing Jesus is coming. I think even people who aren't Christians are alarmed at the state of our world right now. The turmoil, the upheaval, the unraveling before our eyes, it appears, of our own culture. And they're saying, is this like what the Bible was talking about? They're wondering, is Armageddon coming? Jesus is coming again. And there's a series of events that are going to happen in the end times. And they're a lot like dominoes closely stacked together. And when the first one falls, the others will fall in rapid succession. And those events in chronological order are the rapture, the revealing of the Antichrist, the tribulation period, the battle of Armageddon, the second coming, and then the millennium. So it starts with the rapture. That's the next event on the prophetic calendar. 1 Thessalonians 4:17 says, the dead in Christ shall rise first, and we which are alive and remaining shall be caught up together with them in the clouds, and so shall we ever be with the Lord. The word caught up is from the Greek word harpazo. It means to be taken by force. It's been translated into the word rapture. That is commonly used to describe this event. We're caught up to meet the Lord. And I bring this up because Jesus actually said, it would be like it was in the days of Noah before the Lord's return. Matthew 24:37, Jesus said, the arrival of the Son of Man will take place in times like Noah's. Before the great flood, everyone was carrying on as usual, having a good time, right until the day that Noah entered the ark. They knew nothing until the flood came and swept everything away. The Son of Man's arrival will be like that. Two men will be working in the field. One will be taken, the other left behind. Two women will be grinding at the mill. One will be taken and another left behind. So stay awake, be alert. You have no idea when your master will show up. So we're talking a little bit about Noah last time and how evil things were and how Noah managed to walk with God when no one else did. But what does it mean to walk with God? It's really quite simple. If you take a walk with someone, the idea is to get in cadence with each other so you can have a conversation. And there's actually a verse in the book of Amos that gives an insight. It says, shall two walk together unless they have agreed? Unless they have agreed. So to walk with God is to be in agreement with Him. In fact, this can be translated, can two walk together unless they've made an appointment? So you have an appointment with God, and I suggest you keep it. You remember that Adam had an appointment with God, or he would meet with the Lord in the cool of the day, and one day the Lord showed up in the Garden of Eden, and Adam was hiding. Why? Because he had sinned against the Lord. And God wants you to keep your appointment. You know, some people are always late for everything. Are you one of those people? Who are the late people? Raise your hand. See, well, you're raising your hand. You're owning it. You're the late people. Always late, always 15 minutes late, right? Why is that? You don't want to be late for your appointment with God. How many of you are punctual and always on time? Raise your hand. Oh, a few more of those people. Okay, now let me ask you another question. How many of you who are punctual are married to a late person? Raise your hand. Interesting. Welcome to my world. I won't say who's who, but you might be able to figure it out. But anyway, and speaking of marriage, the word unless they have agreed also speaks of a betrothal. Can two walk together unless they've been joined as if in marriage? And the picture of us being married to Christ is used many times in Scripture. He's the groom, we're the bride, right? And my wife and I, you know, being married so many years, know each other very well. We'll go into a restaurant and we'll sit down, a restaurant we've been to before. And before Kathy even picks up the menu, I'll say, you're going to order this. And she'll ignore me. And she'll go through this whole process of asking many questions about, can I substitute that for this and this for that? And what about this other thing? And she goes around and around and she always orders what I say she'll order because I know what she's going to do. And she often knows the same about me. I'll forget something, she'll remember it. Between us, we have one complete brain, right? But here's the idea. I'm getting in sync with God. I know what God thinks about this. How do I know what God thinks about it? Because I read the Bible. And the Bible reveals God to me. And I know his thoughts. When we get into the Sermon on the Mount, effectively, you're reading the manifesto, the worldview of Jesus himself. That's why if you have a red letter Bible, the Sermon on the Mount is all red. All red, because it's just the words of our Lord. You want to know what Jesus thinks about these things? Well, of course, read the whole Bible. But in particular, in the Sermon on the Mount, you will see. So, can two walk together unless they have agreed? So, to walk with God means to get in sync with God, to be in rhythm with God.
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1: 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And I've been to Israel many times, and I've led a lot of tours, and I have to say that's absolutely true. 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It's not just a travel experience. 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
2: 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Well, we're learning some lessons from the life of Noah today, as Pastor Greg brings a message from the book of Genesis. Let's continue.
1: Number two, Noah was a witness for God. He was a witness for God. In 2 Peter, he's described as a preacher of righteousness. You know, though, he didn't have a lot of converts. In fact, he didn't have any. He lived 950 years and effectively outside of his family, did not have a single convert. But he stands as an example to all of those faithful seed sowers out there. You know, it's not my job to convert anybody. It is my job to faithfully communicate the gospel. So maybe you've shared the gospel with many people and no one has ever responded. Maybe you might want to think of breath mints. I'm not sure. Stop eating raw garlic before you engage people. There might be some extenuating circumstances here we could look at. But apart from that, your job is to deliver the message and leave the results in the hands of God. Well, Noah did that, but he did reach his family because Hebrews 11:7 says, by faith, Noah, being divinely warned of things not yet seen, moved with godly fear, prepared an ark for the saving of his household. Number three, Noah worked for God. He worked for God. He said, I want you to effectively build a giant boat. Now, there was no body of water nearby. It had never rained before. And Noah's building a giant boat, effectively like a big box that was unsinkable. And one of the greatest practical acts of faith in all of history, Noah cut down that first gopher wood tree to build this ark. You know, the Bible doesn't tell us he was a carpenter. He certainly wasn't a shipbuilder. But God called an unqualified man to do something. God does not call the qualified. He qualifies the called. Consider this fact. The ark was built by amateurs, but the Titanic was built by professionals. Okay? So sometimes it works out just fine. Now, when we think of the ark, we think this is impossible. But you could get all of those animals inside of that ark. Well, it's not impossible at all. And they didn't have to get every animal in there. They were only to carry air-breathing, land-dwelling animals and creeping things and winged animals like birds, aquatic life like fish and whales and other amphibious creatures obviously could be in the ocean around. They didn't have to have every breed of dog, for instance, out today. They just had to have the original two dogs before we started coming up with all.

We know that, so they don't shed. Okay, it's nice. But everyone I know that has one of these dogs all seem to be collectively stupid. And I've tried to figure it out. They run around like they're insane. Like, what is wrong with this dog? Other dogs will sit quietly. You can pet them. The Labradoodle's like, you know, just, I don't know what it is. And so I Googled it. Why are Labradoodles so stupid? And said something interesting happens because labs are not stupid and poodles are not stupid. But when you get the oodles going, something happens. But I also read that it's because they're very hyperactive and they need to be attention given to them. Okay, whatever. But I shouldn't have said any of these things. I know I've offended someone. I'm sorry. I feel like gone after the cat people long enough. Now it's time to just offend everybody out there I could possibly offend. Let's think for a few moments about the spiritual life of Noah. I mean, this man, you know, really without any support to speak of, followed the will of God. And he sat in this boat for all of this time and he waited on the Lord. And then when they finally reached dry land, bringing me to point number four, he remembered God. And I'm really impressed by Genesis 8:20 that says, Noah built an altar to the Lord. I mean, hey, if you'd been cooped up in a boat for that long, wouldn't you want to just run around for a while? Noah said, no, I'm going to bring a sacrifice to God. I'm going to remember that God did all of this for us. And I think it's so important to remember the Lord. There's so many ways that we can do it. You know, one way is just to say grace over a meal. I like that, don't you? I love when I see a family just bow for a moment of prayer and ask God to bless their food. By the way, if you're asked to say grace, don't go too long. Just, you know, it's just, thank you, Lord, you provided this food. Don't wait for the food to get cold. Just don't be that person. You probably have a Labradoodle too. I don't know. I said, probably in the restaurant with you, right? Because it's your emotional support dog, right? But giving thanks, that's a simple way. When you take a portion of your income, the tithe, an offering, and say, we're going to give faithfully to the Lord, that's a way to remember the Lord. When you get up in the morning and you start the day with scripture and prayer, that's a way to remember the Lord. When you set Sunday aside and say, this is the Lord's day, there might be things we can do, but we're going to go worship the Lord in church. That's a way to remember the Lord.

0: Good encouragement today on A New Beginning from Pastor Greg Laurie by way of his message called God Keeps His Promises. You know, one of the first promises Pastor Greg mentioned earlier in the message is that the Lord promises to forgive our sin. If we will confess our sin, He is faithful and just to forgive us of our sin and cleanse us from all unrighteousness. That's a promise there for the taking. Have you received that promise? That promise is for everyone, isn't it, Pastor Greg?
1: That's right. The Bible says whoever will call upon the name of the Lord will be saved. So think of it this way. Maybe you're out in a riptide in the ocean and you can't get your footing and you're in trouble and you see a lifeguard. Call out for help and the lifeguard will rescue you. The same is true spiritually. You're drowning in your sin. You need help. Jesus will save you. He will rescue you, but you must call out to Him. And you know how you do that? You do it in prayer. So let me just lead you in a simple prayer, and you can pray this prayer after me. You can pray it out loud if you like. And this is where you are calling out to Jesus to save you. Just pray this. Lord Jesus, I know I'm a sinner, and I know you are the Savior who died on the cross for my sin and rose again from the dead. Now, Lord, I turn from my sin and I put my faith in you. Be my Savior, my Lord, be my God and my friend. I choose to follow you from this moment forward. In Jesus' name I pray. Amen. Hey, if you just prayed that prayer, I want you to know that Christ Himself has come to live inside of you. And I have a resource I want to send you. It's called the New Believer's Bible. So the New Believer's Bible is the New Testament in the New Living Translation with hundreds of notes that I wrote that will encourage you in this commitment you are making to follow Christ. There's some

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1: 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Well, this month, America celebrates a milestone birthday, and we want to make available a relevant movie called A Great Awakening. It's the story of George Whitefield, Benjamin Franklin, and the Great Awakening that set the stage for the founding of our country. Here's the movie's director, Joshua Enck.
2: In the 250th anniversary of our nation, the word liberty is going to be used in many, many circles.
3: Yeah.
2: And people, it's something that everybody wants. Everybody wants liberty, but they have different definitions of it. Some people think that ultimate liberty is no rules at all. But we know that that all leads to bondage.
3: Yeah.
2: And then others know that there's a construct and there's, you know, a moral code.
3: Yes.
2: And that it follows what true liberty really is.
3: Right.
2: And true liberty for us is the belief in Jesus Christ to be set free from our sins. And that is what's on that liberty bell that rings out in our city of brotherly love. Proclaim liberty throughout all the land unto all the inhabitants thereof. This film, A Great Awakening, is going to proclaim the true definition of liberty through two unlikely people who providentially came together, you know, and not just was a part of the Great Awakening, but sparked the Great Awakening.
3: Right.
2: And it became an inferno and literally changed the culture of this nation and gave it its identity.
0: We want to send you this new movie, A Great Awakening, that features the amazing talents of Jonathan Blair, who plays the title role, as well as this story that you've got to hear. 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